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1: I am still there.
2: We're riding into Labor Day weekend. Well, we're in the middle of Labor Day weekend, aren't we? But I'll be here engineering most of that Labor Day special on building bridges with Mimi Rosenberg that you heard about just before the show. Yep. As Gene Shepherd would tell us, there's no holidays in radio. No siree, Bob. It's a ruthless beast that consumes all, including holidays. So, maybe I'll get a day off later in the week. Not maybe. I will get a day off later in the week to make up for working every damn holiday, and it falls on a Monday. I, being Max Schmid, your host and producer for the Golden Age of Radio. What have we got for you today? Well, speaking of Gene Shepherd, I'm not sure if it's going to be a Labor Day program, but we will hear Gene Shepherd once I sort everything out. It's very hard to produce a program and get the last-minute details done when there's a live program on Zoom on the only working computer in the studio. So I'm going to be all through to 20 minutes of Gunsmoke, frantically trying to assemble the rest of the show, which will include a trip to Xardes from the Columbia Workshop as part of the summer series that we've been doing, and we are going to continue with that, even though it's heading into fall. We're going to continue with that series. I don't care. This is a heartwarming and heartbreaking story that was done a couple of times on that series and elsewhere. We also have for you, I don't know, what else do we have time for? We got a Gunsmoke, we got the, we may not have time for anything else. We'll see. Maybe a 15-minute something to round out the program. But let's get to Gunsmoke, shall we? False Witness. That's the title of the 336th episode of the series, written by Marion Clark. Broadcast on September 14th, 1958. I believe, I don't know if it's Armed Forces Radio and Television Service or its network with the commercials cut, as Mr. Golden seems to think. So, I don't know. Maybe we'll take him at faith on that. Didn't listen to the opening and closing that hard to see what they are. But False Witness, Romy Hawkins, seems to be an excellent eyewitness. His testimony is going to get Tom Morey hanged. However, Romy is not the best of witnesses. As we will find out as we hear tonight's episode of Gunsmoke, to start off this edition of the Golden Age of Radio here on WBAI in New York.

around Dodge City and in the territory on West, there's just one way to handle the killers and the spoilers, and that's with a U.S. Marshal and the smell of gun smoke.

0: Gunsmoke, starring William Conrad. The story of the violence that moved west with young America. And the story of a man who moved with it.
1: I'm that man. Matt Dillon, United States Marshal. The first man they look for and the last they want to meet. It's a chancy job, and it makes a man watchful and a little lonely.

0: He'll be all right, Matt. The fever is broken.
1: Thanks, Doc. When do you think you'll be able to travel?
0: Oh, day or two, three, I'd say.
1: Mm-hmm.
0: He'll pick up fast. Tom's strong, and he's very young.
1: Yeah.
0: He's been a mighty sick boy, though. Mighty sick. He must have been in terrible shape all through the trial.
1: Well, he's in worse shape now.
0: Now, Matt, I just told you, he's got to be all right.
1: That's not what I mean, Doc.
0: Oh, well. Well, yes, of course.
1: Not much future for him, is there? No matter how well you fix him up.
0: No, I guess not. Say, Matt.
1: Yeah?
0: Do you really think he did it?
1: The court found him guilty.
0: I know, Matt, but he seems like such a nice boy. It's hard to believe.
1: I'm not supposed to believe, Doc. All I'm supposed to do is what the law says.
0: Yes, I guess you're right. When do you deliver him to Hayes City?
1: As soon as he's able to travel. Yeah, funny thing.
0: How's that?
1: Getting the kid in shape so that he can ride to his own hanging.
2: Mr. Dillon?
1: Yeah, what is it, Chester?
2: Well, that fella's outside there. He wants to see you.
1: What fella?
2: That Romy Hawkins, the one that spoke up again young Maury at the trial.
1: Yeah. All right, Chesterton, come in.
0: I'll be going along then, Matt. I'll look in on the boy in the morning.
1: Yeah.
2: Mr. Dillon says you can come in.
1: You want to see me, Hawkins?
3: The doctor's been here, hadn't he?
1: Now, you just saw him leave, didn't you?
3: Something wrong with the prisoner?
1: Is that what you came to see me about? Tom Murray's health?
3: Well, no, Marshal, it isn't that.
1: What is it, then?
3: Well, Marshal, it was my understanding that you were to deliver the prisoner to justice without delay.
1: That's what the law says, yeah.
3: Then, sir, I find it hard to understand why Tom Murray is still here.
1: Are you in a hurry to see him hung?
3: He's a condemned man, Marshal. I take a citizen's responsibility.
1: Your responsibility ended at the trial, Mr. Hawkins.
3: No delay is justified.
1: Now, you listen to me. Your part in this ended 2 days ago when you testified in court. Tom Murray's in my charge now.
3: It's my duty, Marshal.
1: Not anymore, it isn't. The boy will get to Hayes City all right, and he'll get to his hanging. But how he gets there and when he gets there are up to me. You understand that?
3: I have a citizen's right.
1: And I've got work to do. Chester, open the door for Mr. Hawkins. I think he's leaving right now.
3: Yes. Now, Marshal?
1: I said you're leaving, Mr. Hawkins.

0: Had enough breakfast, Tom?
1: Yeah, thanks.
0: Feeling better this morning, are you?
1: Some, I guess. What day is this?
0: It's Thursday.
1: Oh?
0: Oh, I don't wonder you lost track. Out of your head with the fever and all.
1: Yeah, that's what Doc Adams told me. Is the marshal here this morning?
0: He's out to breakfast right now. Ought to be back for long, though.
1: I'd like to see him.
0: Well, sure. I'll tell him. Well, that's probably him now. I'll fetch him. You wait here.
1: I ain't going no place.
0: Oh, Mr. Dillon, I was just coming to fetch you.
2: Something wrong?
0: No, sir. Leastways, I don't think so. Tom wants to see you.
2: Is that so, Tom?
1: Yeah, Marshal, if you've got the time.
2: Sure. What's on your mind?
0: Mr. Dillon, I'll just take in dirty dishes.
2: All right, Chester. Well, what can I do for you, Tom?
1: Marshal, we'll be riding up to Hayes City pretty soon.
2: Yeah, that's right. Tomorrow, if Doc says you're able.
1: I'm all right. You don't have to be in very good shape for that trip.
2: I'm not taking you up there, Tom, till you can stand straight.
1: Thanks, Marshal. I'd like to ask you something.
2: Sure, go ahead.
1: You think I did it? You think I killed that man?
2: Well, the court says you did, and I'm bound by that.
1: But you yourself, Marshal, do you think I did?
2: I'll admit I don't want to think so, because I like you. But in my job, Tom, a man can't afford to like people.
1: But I didn't.

0: Marshal, I got a letter here. I wrote it to my dad. He's over in Missouri.
1: You want me to mail it to him?
0: I'd be obliged if you would. But not till it's over.
1: Sure.
0: I'm hoping he don't hear about it till then. We had some plans about the planting. I wanted to write him about. And there's a little money.
1: Yeah, sure, Tom. I'll take care of it for you.
0: Well, I guess that's about all. And Marshall?
1: Yeah.
0: I didn't do this thing. But like you said, I'll try to stand straight.

0: Matt, it's just awful.
1: Yeah, I know, Kitty.
0: I wish the witness hadn't been a little weasel like Romy Hawkins. He seems to enjoy it so much.
1: Has he been in here?
0: Oh, sure. A couple of times a day.
1: Yeah. He doesn't look like a drinking man to me.
0: Oh, he doesn't take a drink, Matt. He just comes in to make sure everybody remembers he was a key witness at the trial. I don't think he ever felt so important in his life. Hawkins should have been born a buzzard, feeding on another man's
1: pillow. Oh, there's Doc, Kitty.
0: What?
1: Hey, Doc, over here.
2: Yes, Matt, how are you? Hello, Kitty. Say, Matt, I thought maybe I'd find you here.
1: How are you, Doc?
0: Sit down, Doc.
2: Oh, thank you.
1: What's on your mind?
2: I've just been at the jail, Matt, checking Tom Morey over.
1: Well, how is he today?
2: I'm sorry to say he's all right.
1: Able to ride?
2: Yes, ma'am, he is.
1: Well, I guess I can't put it off any longer. I'll leave tomorrow morning at sunup.
0: Matt, can't you do something?
2: Oh, Kitty, it's a sorry thing, all right, but there's nothing anybody can do about it.
0: Not since Romy Hawkins spoke his piece.
1: Hawkins was a legal witness, Kitty.
0: Oh.
2: You know, it's a funny thing about him, Matt. I keep thinking I've seen him someplace before, but I can't remember where.
1: You take my advice, Doc.
2: How's that?
1: First thing to do about Romy Hawkins is to forget him.

0: Mr. Dillon, I didn't see you ride in.
1: No, welcome back there, man.
2: Hello, Chester. Doc.
0: We thought you wasn't never going to get back.
2: Have you two been sitting here in front of the office playing checkers ever since I left?
0: No, sir. I've been tending to things just like you said.
2: You've been advising him, I suppose, huh, Doc?
1: Well, now, Matt, it seems to me that you'd be the last man to speak up against a little relaxation in the middle of the day. I was just keeping your chair warm for you.
2: Oh, I could use a chair. Thanks.
1: Hard trip?
2: Yeah, trips like that are always hard, Doc.
0: Oh, I know, Mr. Dillon. I surely do. Did everything go off all right?
2: Yeah, it went off all right, Chester. The boy was hung.
3: Marshal?
2: Goodness.
3: Marshal Dillon?
2: What do you want now, Hawkins?
4: I see you've returned from Hay City, Marshal. I just wanted to know if everything had been carried out all right.
2: I told you it was my responsibility. Now, if you want the details, why don't you ride up to Hay City and get them?
4: But you were gone so long, Marshal. Really, longer than necessary. I couldn't help wondering.
2: Well, it's done, Hawkins. The boy's dead.
4: Well, it was just that I didn't know it takes so long.
2: Well, it takes a while to hang a man, even if he's only a boy.
4: Now, look, Marshal, I'm an important witness, and you're a public servant.
2: I'm not your servant, Mr. Hawkins, and don't you forget it. And the trial's over now. Can't you get that into your head? You're not an important witness anymore.
4: Well, now, Marshal...
2: Why don't

0: You get away from here. Right now.
1: My, he's a nasty little fella. Bores in just like a chigger. He sure is a creepy one.
0: He better do his creeping somewhere else from now on.
2: Say, Matt.
0: Yeah, what?
2: I think I remember now where I saw that fella before.
0: Hawkins?
2: Yes. Yes, I'm sure of it. You remember when I took that trip down to Meade to take care of Moss Grimmick's sister?
0: Yeah, it was a year or so ago, wasn't it?
2: That's right. Well, Matt, I was there at the same time Judge Wharton was there on the circuit. And he was holding court.
0: Yeah?
2: Yes. And that Romy Hawkins, and I'd swear it was the same man, he was there, too.
0: Well, what was he up to that time?
2: Well, it's not very nice to think back on this, but he was a witness, Matt. Just the same as he was here.
0: You mean he was testifying against somebody?
2: That's right. And his testimony got the man hung.

0: glad you're taking a little time off, Matt. I haven't seen much of you since your trip to Hayes City last month.
1: Well, I haven't been around much, Kitty.
0: I guess not. Anyway, I enjoyed the ride.
1: I enjoyed it, too.
0: I won't count on anything, you understand, but maybe we can do it again, huh?
1: Yeah, maybe. Wait a minute, I'll help you.
0: All right.
1: We got you down.
0: Thanks.
1: Hey, Moss.
2: Coming, Marshal.
1: Yeah, take care of our horses, will you, Moss?
2: Sure thing. Enjoy the ride, Miss Kitty?
0: Yeah, sure did. It was great.
2: Good. Oh, say, Marshal.
1: Yeah?
2: Doc just brought his buggy and been out south of town. He was asking if I'd seen you.
1: How did he say what he wanted?
2: He didn't exactly say. Something about Ned Miller.
1: Ned Miller? Well, what about it?
2: I'm not sure, Marshal, but I think he's bad off. Anyway, Doc wants you to go out there.
1: Yeah, I will. Thanks, Moss.
2: Sure.
1: Come on, kid.
0: It'd be too bad if anything happened to Ned. He's a good man.
1: Yeah, well, we'll stop in at Doc's and find out.
3: Marshal? Marshal Dillon?
1: I thought I told you to stay away from here.
4: It's about Ned Miller. I saw it. I know who did it.
1: Who did what?
4: Well, who shot him? It was a big man. With a scar on his cheek. I'd know him anywhere. Riding a white-footed roan.
1: Now, wait a minute. Are you sure about this, Hawkins?
4: Of course I'm sure. I was riding by and I heard the shots. Saw the man right away. I could identify him easy.
1: All right, come on.
4: Where are we going?
1: Up to Doc's. I want to find out how bad Miller's hurt.
4: Sure, Marshal. Anything you say.
1: Kitty, you better go on down to the Long Branch. I'll let you know about this later.
0: Yeah, you're welcome.
1: All right, come on, Hawkins.
4: Certainly, Marshal.
5: Oh, hello, Matt. Come on in.
1: Now, just a minute, Doc. I want to ask you something. I want you to listen very carefully. Have you told anybody but Moss Gremmick about Ned Miller?
5: Well, no. I guess I told Chester.
1: Oh, and why did you do that?
5: In the Long Branch. I was looking for you. I took time to have a beer. Hawkins here, I'll tell you. He was there, too.
4: I wasn't listening to their conversation.
1: All right, Hawkins, all right. Now, what about Ned, Doc?
5: Well, he's in awful bad shape, Matt. Asked if you'd come out to see him.
1: Well, what's the matter with him?
4: I saw who did it, all right.
5: You saw what?
1: What's the matter with him, Doc?
5: It's his leg, Matt. He cut it on the side. I don't think I can save it. You'd be lucky to pull through it all.
1: And he wasn't shot.
5: Shot? Why, no, I told you he cut his leg 3 or 4 days ago. By the time he called me, it was badly infected. It was a terrible-looking thing.
1: Yeah. Well, Hawkins here says that he saw who shot him. He says he could identify him.
5: Oh?
1: And that means you could testify against him, too. Couldn't you, Hawkins?
4: Well, Marshal, I guess I made a mistake.
1: Yeah, you bet you did. You weren't even out at Miller's place, were you?
4: Well...
1: Were you...
4: Well, no, Marshal, but you don't understand.
1: And you didn't see that boy, Tom Morey, shoot anybody either, did you? Well, don't just stand there. Why don't you answer me, did you? Did you?
4: Somebody had to pay for the crime. Somebody had to pay. I just held
5: him. Matt, he's crazy.
4: You can't say that to me. I'm a witness.
1: And you didn't see that man and me do any shooting either, did you?
4: But you see, Marshal...
1: Oh, sure, I see. Just so you could stand up there and testify. You didn't care. You didn't care if it was a truth or if it was a lie or if innocent men died. Just so you could stand up there with everybody's eyes on you and speak your peace. Your lying, murdering peace.
4: A man has a right to be important, Marshal. Afterward, they noticed me. They really took care of me.
1: Yeah, well, I'm going to see that they take care of you for the rest of your life.
4: Marshal?
1: As far as I'm concerned, you're as guilty as if you'd shot those men in cold blood, and believe me, you're going to pay for it.
4: Marshal, what'll they do to me?
1: I think they'll hang you, Hawkins. But you shouldn't mind that, because you'll be the most important man there.

0: Gunsmoke. Produced and directed by Norman McDonald, stars William Conrad as Matt Dillon, U.S. Marshal. The story was specially written for Gunsmoke by Marion Clark, with editorial supervision by John Meston. Featured in the cast were Harry Bartell, Sam Edwards, and James Musser. Harley Bear is Chester, Howard McNear is Doc, and Georgia Ellis is Kitty. This is George Walsh inviting you to join us again next week for another story on Gunsmoke.
1: All right, and we will hear the next episode of Gunsmoke on next week's program, The Golden Age of Radio, here on WBAI New York. I'm your host and producer, Max Schmid, and we have been presenting for a couple of weeks now a look back at the Columbia Workshops Summer Festival from 1939, rebroadcasting some of their best stories. And this indeed is one of their best. It's not a happy, uplifting story. We'll get to that later with Gene Shepherd. It's a trip to Czardis, not just Czardis, about two young boys, one older and wiser, off to the big city to visit their father. So let's give a listen. One member of the cast who you may not hear speaking is a fellow named Brad Barker, who did animal impressions on the radio, all over the radio, a whole lot of them. So Animal Sounds by Brad Barker, aptly named. He did a lot of dogs. Let's hear it. Columbia Workshop, July 27th, 1939, the 146th episode of the series by Edwin Granbury, the Columbia Workshop, on the Golden Age of Radio, WBAI, New York.

0: Oh, after a small delay, because I didn't move it to the proper folder so that it would move to the proper place. Gee willikers, let's see how long this is going to take to remedy. This is what happens when you don't have time before the show to take care of the little details. All right. Wrong folder altogether. Oh, go away, for fright's sake. For fright's sake! And I don't mean fright. Golden Age of Radio, Columbia Workshop, Summer Festival, Trip to Zardes. And where is it since I just got done working on it and it doesn't say it's been saved? Maybe that's because I didn't save it. All right. Oh, Lord love a duck. Yeah, override it. Please. Please override it. Yeah, behind the scenes radio. How's your holiday going, huh? You having a grand time? All right, now let's save it into the show folder. There we go. Then we move it from the show folder into the playback folder. And there it is. And in a second, as soon as the computer finishes grinding its wheels, come on. All right, maybe the computer isn't going to finish grinding its wheels. Maybe we have to do it this way. Jehoshaphat. Things don't get easier. They do not get easier. All right, here we go. Finally, the Columbia Workshop. It's a good thing all the shows are short today.
1: Tonight marks the fourth of Columbia Workshop Festival broadcasts. This summer festival is reviving eight of the outstanding productions of the workshop for 3 years, Columbia's Experimental Theater of the Air. In addition, five especially commissioned works from some of the leading writers of our time will be presented during the course of the series. This evening, CBS and its affiliated stations take pleasure in reviving A Trip to Zardes, an adaptation by James and Elizabeth Hart of a story of the same name by Edwin Granbury. Brewster Morgan, who directed the original performance on December 15, 1938, will again be in charge. Daybreak in the Florida scrub.

0: sleeping and dreaming, still full of their baby concerns. It ain't in my heart to waken them. It ain't in my heart to... Oh, Lord, I'm fearful. I don't know if I'm acting right or not, Lord. Our Father, which art in heaven, hallowed be thy name. Thy kingdom come. Thy will be done on earth as it is in heaven.
1: Mama. Mama.
0: Nothing's wrong, Jim. Don't be scared.
1: Mommy, you ain't crying.
0: No, Jim.
1: You're praying.
0: Yes, I were praying. It'll be day soon. You best be rising up. Your Uncle Holly will be along directly.
1: It's really come. The day. The day we're going to Sardis in the wagon to see Papa.
0: It's come all right.
1: Seems like I just can't believe yet we're going.
0: There ain't no time for talk now, Jim. You best bestir yourself. Waking up Dan'l, too. Put on the clean things are washed out for you, so you look decent and be a credit to your raisin.
1: Wake up, Dan'l. Wake up.
2: Leave me be.
1: Dan'l, wake up.
2: Meg, leave me be, Jim. Jim.
1: Oh, don't be afeard, Dan'l. Ain't nobody a-bothering you.
2: Dark. Can't see, Jim.
1: Ain't there a soul here but me and you. Yeah, got my arm around you. Open up your eyes now.
2: I were dreaming.
1: What dreaming were you having?
2: It's gone right out of my head. But it were fearful, Jim. Fearful what I dreamed.
1: Dan'l, the day's come. It's here right now.
2: What, Jim?
1: The day. The day we've been waiting for to come. Oh, you recollect it all in a minute.
2: I recollect. Why, it's the day we're going in the wagon to see Papa.
1: We're going all the way this time. Right on to Sardis, where Papa is.
2: Gee.
1: I never see such a place as Sardis. Papa taking me one time. He were going to market. You were too little, then, and you were afeard you'd get tuckered. You started up whimpering just as we drove off, and Papa jumped out in the wagon and run back. Told him, don't take on, Dan'l. Soon as you get to be six, I'll bring you to it. We'll have us a right fine time. For terrible long ago that Papa taken me, but I can see it all plain, just like it was happening.
3: Well, son, were it a good ride on the merry-go-round?
4: Papa, you were like nothing else in the world.
3: I'm happy at pleasure, your son.
4: Are they always in Sardis?
3: Only just on market day. Likely the fella that owns them figures they'll always be a parcel of younglings a coming along with their ma's and pa's. And if the ma's and pa's ain't downright mean, they can spare a nickel to give the young'uns a treat.
4: Oh, Papa, over yonder on top of that big building, they got a gold ball sticking up in the air.
3: Well, that's the courthouse. I calculate that ball must be, 20, 25 foot round the middle. Awful pretty, catching the sun the way it does.
4: Is it bigger round than our well?
3: Oh, it's a sight bigger than the well. Reckon you could stand with your whistle, eh, Jim? Hey, mister, let's have a couple of them lemonades.
5: Mighty hot day.
3: Here you are, sir. Thank you. Well, how do it go down, son?
4: It's colder than the spring water in the hollow. I never knew there could be something so cold. I can feel it freezing my teeth together.
5: That's the ice makes it so cold.
4: I ain't never had ice.
5: Well, here, young fella. I put a little piece in your glass so as you can eat.
3: Well, that's mighty nice of you.
4: I sure thank you.
3: Don't them turkeys look plump and tasty? Now, if I just weren't so scarce in money, I'd certain take one home to your mama. It's a long time since I were able to shoot her a wild one.
4: I never see so many things to eat in my life. Oh, look, Papa.
1: and what's all them?
3: Them's balloons.
1: Balloons?
3: Yeah.
1: Why, they're something like big soap bubbles, only with the same color all over. Just look at them a-bobbing and swaying like as if they was trying to get away.
3: It's the gas in them makes them pull that away.
1: Gas?
3: Something in them that makes them go up in the air if you let go of the string.
1: I reckon they cost a heap of money.
3: It's a good thing you don't come off of the town, young squirrel. Listen, your papa wouldn't have a cent to his name. I expect we can get you a balloon, though. Hey, you!
1: Oh, Papa, I will forget today all the other days I live.
6: Rest, rest, rest, rest.

0: anything like it. You just can't picture it, Dan, until you've been there.
1: I recollect the water tower.
0: Not in your own right. By my telling it, you see it in your mind.
1: And lemonade with ice in it and balloons of every kind of color.
0: That, too, I seen and told to you.
1: And I never seen any of it at all?
0: It's me were there. I let you play like, but it's me went to start it. You weren't old enough.
1: I'm 6 now, ain't I, Jim?
0: Well, and you're going today.
1: But it's Mom and Uncle Holly that's taking me.
0: Papa would have done it if he'd stayed here. Anyways, it's much the same. We're gonna see him.
1: Does Papa live in Sardis now?
0: I don't rightly know. He went there a long time back, but...
2: Jim? Dad?
0: Yes, Mama?
2: Are you getting your clothes on? Breakfast is most fixed.
0: Yes, Mama. Come on, pile out in that bed.
1: All right. Ooh, the cold aches me.
0: Get into it quick while I'm holding. There. Now stay still, and I'll get the shirt over your head.
1: All right.
0: You won't be shivering long now. It's going to be fair. Morning dove starting already. The sun will make you warm.
1: Is the sun shining in Sardis?
0: It's past believing, Dale. When it shines on that gold ball that's perched on the courthouse.
1: The one that's bigger than our well?
0: It's 25 foot around the middle.
2: Come on and eat now, you youngins.
0: Yes, ma'am, we're coming. Catch hold of my hand. These stairs is mighty dark.
1: Morning, Mama.
2: Morning, boys. Oh, you look right neat. Your hands could be a mite cleaner. There's a bucket of fresh water yonder and some soap. Look careful now. Don't drip none on your clothes.
1: Yes, ma'am. My uncle took the gold ball, Jim?
0: Not unless he was to get the tallest ladder in Florida and climb up the courthouse roof. Then you need another ladder to get up.
2: Come on, boys, now. Get to eating. Daniel, you look half froze. Best set close to the stove here.
1: All right, Ma.
2: Jim, ain't you forgot something?
0: Huh? Oh, we give thanks, Lord, for food that Dallas providing that we're going to eat, ain't there?
2: I don't never again want to see you tearing into your rations before you said a blessing.
0: I didn't study to do it, Mama. It's just that I was thinking about us going to see Papa in Sardis till I forgot.
2: All right. Go ahead and eat now. So you'll be ready when your Uncle Holly comes.
1: Will Uncle Holly buy us lemonade in Sardis?
0: It ain't decided yet. He ain't spoke.
1: Maybe
0: likely Papa will. Maybe something better than lemonade.
1: What would it be?
0: It might be ice cream cones.
1: Ice cream cones? Oh, Jim.
0: Hush, there's Uncle Holly now.
2: Morning, Holly.
3: Morning, Mary. Morning, young'uns.
1: Can I sit up in front with you, Uncle Holly?
3: Yeah, I'll have to study about that, Donald.
4: You fixed on taking them still?
2: I am.
4: Well, I reckon you know, Mary, it's not my nature to meddle in other folks' doings. I can't help thinking you're dead wrong to take them. It'd be different if they was older.
0: Uncle Holly, I'm 11 years now. Papa taking me when I was hardly older than Dan.
2: Hush, Jim. He asked to see him, Holly. Yeah. Nobody but God Almighty ought to tell a soul it can or can't have.
4: God knows I don't grudge him the sight of them. I was only thinking if and they were my sons.
2: They're Jim's sons, Holly. This time I were hitching the wagon. You can help me if you've a mind to. Boys, you come out soon as you finish and don't tear it.
1: That were mighty mean, Uncle Holly.
0: Uncle Holly ain't got a mean bone in his body. I can't figure why he didn't want it. Guess he was feared we'd fret Papa while he's ailing.
1: Is Papa ailing?
0: No, not bad, but the doctor don't like too many folks are visiting him. He must be a sight better now, though, or Mama wouldn't be taking it. Say, you haven't at your corn pone.
1: I'm saving it to take to Papa.
0: Papa don't crave our old corn pone.
1: Maybe he'd want to have my whistle. The one that went in the Cracker Jack box Uncle Holly brung me.
0: That ain't a whistle for a man, Dan'l. Papa'd just laugh at a puny squeaking trick like that. If and you've had enough, we'd best go out. Mama'll be riled if we keep him awake.
1: All right. Seems like there must be something I could take him.
2: Jim, where are you off to?
0: Just a minute.
2: Come back here. You hear me? Jim! Get down out of there. The worms gnawing you that you skin up a pomegranate tree at this hour? Don't I feed you enough?
0: I was getting the pomegranates for Papa.
2: Oh. Well, I guess we won't take any, Jim. But I'm proud it come to you to take your Papa something.
0: Well, if it were Dan'l it come to, Mama.
2: Well, we're fine thoughts, and I'm proud of you. So today we We won't take anything.
0: I guess there's better pomegranates in Florida anyways.
2: There's no better pomegranates in all Florida than what's right above your head. If some pomegranates were needed, we'd take him his own.
0: Is Papa feeling too poorly to relish him?
2: Yes, I reckon he is. You'd best got to know, Jim. Papa won't be like you recollect him. He's been right sick, sicker than I've let on to you till now. Dan'll were such a baby when he seen him last that he won't take any notice likely, but you're older, son.
0: Mama.
2: Papa'll look pale. And he won't be as bright mannered as you recollect. So don't labor him with questions. Speak when it behooves you and let him see you're upright.
0: Yes, Mama. He's mending now, though, ain't he? He's getting...
3: Sun's rising, Mary.
2: Come along now. Come along.
3: All right, climb up and back your ma, young'uns. I've bedded down with straw to spare your bones some.
1: Ain't you driving, Uncle Holly?
2: Uncle Holly's going ahead of us in his own wagon. Get in, Dan'l.
0: Why do we gotta take two wagons? Can't we all ride together in Uncle Holly's?
1: His horse goes faster than ours.
3: Climb in, you pesky little varmints, before I toss you.
2: What are you doing back there, Holly?
3: I were fixing to put the top up. Could be you'd feel right glad to have it over you when you get to the highway.
2: I thank you, but we're all right as we are.
1: We don't never have the top up unless rain's falling.
3: Well, there's things a shield would be needed against more than rain.
0: What things, Uncle Holly?
3: Why, the sun, young'un. It's like to be a terrible hot day. It'll be plumb roasted time to get started.
1: I like feeling roasted.
2: I've been riding under the open sky all my life. So is the boys. I guess we won't change our ways today.
4: Well, if that's the way you feel, Mary, there's no more to be said. I'll go on now.
3: Do I be getting too far ahead, give a holler and I'll slow her down.
2: All right.
3: Get up, Bishop. Come on.

0: driving it. Wonder why they didn't holler back.
1: Likely they didn't hear you. That old Ford makes such a ruckus. You couldn't hardly hear a wildcat with it howling in your ear.
0: It still go fast, though.
1: Not so terrible fast. Well, we'd have tried, we could give him a right good race in the wagon.
0: Maybe.
1: And I bet Uncle Holly could beat the pudding out of him with Betsy.
0: Just the same, I'd admire to ride in a truck sometimes.
1: Did I ride, I'd pick me something sprier than Fletcher's old Ford. Now there goes something light.
0: It's sure we're traveling. And one of the pretty ones.
1: You'll see, he's just as pretty when we get to Sardis.
0: I already see more than I ever did before.
1: There do seem a plenty going our way. People wagons, too. Must be market day.
0: Oh, Jim, then will I get to see the balloon man and the horses that make music?
1: If it's market day, they'll be there.
0: Mama, is it market day today in Sardis? Is it, Mama?
2: You and Jim get your mind off some balloons and flying horses, Lucette. We've no business that'll take us to the market today, be they having it or not.
0: Oh, Mama!
2: I don't want to hear you fretting, Dan'l. I don't want to hear you tormenting Papa to take you, neither.
1: We won't, Mama. Don't take on, Dan'l. There's side of things in stores besides the market.
0: Papa buys the ice cream cones, won't he?
1: Well, you don't want to go asking for them.
0: But you told me.
1: Hush up and have patience. We'll get something, sure. Look, ain't that old man Bennett a-turning at the fort?
0: Where?
1: Right up there ahead of us, riding on that runny little black horse. We'll be passing him in a second.
2: Don't neither of you call to him or wave. Sit up tall, look straight ahead like I do. You stay that way now. We're coming into Sardis. It ain't seemly for you to be lolling all over the wagon, cheering and hollering at everybody you see.
1: But Mama, should they say howdy to us first?
2: There's small risk of that. You do like I say, anyway.
0: Ain't it manly to call howdy in Sardis? Is Mama riled?
1: Not truly, Dale. She just...
0: What does she keep romping on us for?
1: I don't like it, no. This morning I just can't figure.
0: Jim, why are you looking scared?
1: Why, he ain't. Whatever is there to be scared of? I never see the like of you for getting notions.
0: Look, Dan'l, rearing up there against the sky. It's the water tower.
1: That's what it is.
0: I knowed it right off. It's just like you told, only it goes up higher. It's higher than even the big pines of Palmetto Swamp.
1: And yonder's the depot where the trains come in from Jacksonville and such.
0: Do all these folks live here, Jim?
1: Well, this here is Main Street. All the stores mostly is along here. And the moving picture theater.
0: Where's that, Jim? Show me.
1: Oh, it's down the block.
2: Mama, why is Uncle Holly turning off here? Because that's the way we're going.
1: Can't we keep along Main Street just a little ways further? Dale ain't even...
2: Please, Jim, please. Don't fuss.
0: I didn't get to see the moving picture theater.
1: Maybe we can see it going back.
0: Jim, the gold ball.
1: Why, so it is. That must be the courthouse, only we're seeing it sideways instead of straight on. Maybe that's the back of it. I've got kind of muddled mind with all this twisting and turning we're doing.
0: What's the other big building? The one with the wall all around it. Look, they got a barbed wire fence fixed on top of the wall. Now, what's the sense of that? There ain't no bear and a wildcat could jump that high anyway. They'd have a right hard time climbing them slippery stones.
1: Ain't there to keep the beast out. If I recollect right, this building...
0: I never see so many windows, and every one of them with rails across it.
1: Them ain't rails. Them are bars made out in iron. This is...
0: Mom! Uncle Holly stopped here. He's hitching up Betsy to a tree.
2: We've come to where we're going, Jim.
0: Can we get out, Mama?
2: In a second, son.
0: Who's that man Uncle Holly's talking to at the gate? Is he a soldier? Mama, look at all the men peeling out of the windows.
3: It's all right, Mary. I talked to him. He'll let us in this way. Like I thought, they're mostly gathered on the other side.
1: Get out, boys.
3: Hold your arms out, and I'll lift you down.
0: Why do they have those things across the windows, Uncle Holly? Jim says they're made out in iron.
1: Hush up, Dan. Don't talk. Don't say nothing more. We're going to see Papa now, and sick. Talking makes him worse. He's terrible sick. Terrible, terrible sick.

0: Just come along this way, Ms. Cameron. Right down the hall, ma'am, where the deputy's standing. He's got the door open for you.
1: Me and the boys will wait here a spell, Mary. You just call us when you're ready.
2: Well, wait here with your uncle now. I'm right proud of you, son. Wait here, Jim.
1: Mary. Mary.
0: Morning, Miss Cameron.
2: Morning, Reverend.
0: I'll be coming back, Jim. Goodbye, ma'am. God bless you and help you.
2: Well, thank you, Reverend.
1: Let me hold you for a minute, Mary. Let me feel you coming again.
2: Jim. Jim. I ain't never gonna let loose of it. Ain't no one can make me. Ain't no one.
1: Making the misery worse for you.
2: There's no making worse what I'm feeling.
1: Young and come.
2: Like there. They're waiting with Holly.
1: I thank you, Mary. I know it looks so hard on you to bring him. Maybe I shouldn't have asked him.
2: It's your right to see him again.
1: Yeah, he spoke to him.
2: Only to tell him that you was ailing bad. I'll fetch him in now. Ollie, you can come along now.
1: To the guest?
2: Dan'll don't. He's too little, but Jim's right sharp and... Step in, boys, and greet your papa.
3: Morning, Ollie. Howdy, Jim.
1: Jim. Dan'll. It's a treat to see your son. Good treat to my heart.
2: Have your feet froze to the ground that you can't do nothing but stand there gaping? Seems like you'd want to give your papa a hug after not seeing him for so long.
4: Howdy, Papa.
1: Howdy, Dan.
4: Papa. Papa.
1: Jim.
4: I'm terrible happy to see you, Papa.
1: Me too, Jim. Me too, young'un. And Dan'll. Oh, I'd like to squeeze the breath out of you both on that land.
4: We come all the way in the wagon, Papa.
1: Yeah, it was quite a trip for you, young fella. You ain't done so much traveling yet.
4: I learned to bring him a whistle, but Jim said it made too puny a sound for a man.
1: Never mind, Dan'll. The thought you'd want to bring it pleasures me more than the finest whistle in the world.
2: Jim here picked some pomegranates off from the tree to bring you, but I...
1: Son, I'm mighty happy you recollected how I used to love them pomegranates. I thank you. I'm right proud of both you and Dan'll.
3: Hey, Jim, I hate to say it, and you too, Mary, but this fella outside says there ain't much more 10 minutes now. If you want to get the young'uns out, Mary, I'll...
4: We gotta go.
1: Yes, son.
4: Oh, Jim, I...
1: Let's go now, Mary. I want you to be on the road.
4: Can we come back soon, Papa? Might we could come back next week?
1: Come over here, son. You too, Dan'll. Papa wants to say something for you to hear.
4: Papa?
2: Dan'll, listen while your papa's speaking.
1: Now I want you should both grow up to be upright men. Take care of your mama and always do her bidding.
4: Yes, Papa.
1: And mind against anger catching you by the throat and blinding your eyes. Anger and hate. Don't never let them master you and drive you on. Here. I'm going to give you my watch, Jim. You're the oldest. I want you should keep it till you're a grown man. And Dan'll, here, here's the chain. That's for you.
3: Come on, young'un. Come along with me.
4: Ain't Mama coming?
3: No, she'll follow after. Come along.
4: I thank you, Papa.
1: Mary, honey.
2: Jim.
1: Mary, honey.
2: Jim.

0: gosh, Walt, get a wagon with you, Mary. There's a milling throng out there.
1: Black-hearted trash. May what they've come to peer at rot their eyes in their heads. We'll walk alone, Polly. You wait here.
2: Look behind you at them trees. Every one full of folks perched up like squirrels.
3: Mama, they're peering over the wall here. They're...
1: Put up your head, son. Dan'l, get your hold of my hand. Come along now. And don't waste one look at that swarm of carrion folks.

0: Mama.
1: Yes, Jim.
0: Is Papa coming home with Uncle Holly?
1: Yes, son.
2: We never got our ice cream cones, did we, Jim? Don't take on. We got something better. We gotta watch and change, Jim.
0: It'll... You don't know, Mom.
1: No, son.
2: I never see such a place as Sardis.

A Trip to Sardis by Edwin Granbury and adapted for radio by James and Elizabeth Hart has been the fourth in the series of Columbia Workshop Festival broadcasts. Brewster Morgan was the director, Bernard Herrmann provided the score, and conducted the orchestra. Tonight's cast included Elsie May Gordon as Mama, Jimmy Donnelly as Jim, Jackie Grimes as Daniel, Ed Latimer as Uncle Holly, and Howard Smith as Papa. The guard, Roy Fant, and the priest, Walter Vaughn. Animal Sounds by Brad Barker. Next week at the same time, the workshop will revive that delightful bit of fantasy, The Ghost of Benjamin Sweet, which had its initial performance on January 8, 1938, and later became a weekly series over the Columbia Network. Earl McGill will direct the performance. May we again remind you that the book Columbia Workshop Plays, published by Whittlesey House, and which contains many of the broadcasts you will hear on this festival series, will be available at your local bookstore on or about August 1st. 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

Well, that ghost story is not seemingly in the run here. I'm going to do a little research and see. Yeah, maybe we just listen to the original version rather than their remake. If it's so damn good, it turned into a series, apparently. But that was A Trip to Zardes, the remake, the second presentation. Was part of the summer series on the Columbia Workshop of their best programs. Let's see. Original air date. We got it here somewhere. July 27th, 1939 by Edwin Granberry. You're tuned to the Golden Age Radio here on WBAI New York. Labor Day edition. And so, in that for that reason, we're going to present Gene Shepherd on Labor Day. That's right. Let's see. Hold on. Okay. From September 4th, 1972, Gene Shepherd, working as all us radio folks have to do on holidays, on Labor Day. And he's going to talk about a Labor Day parade on this program. So let's see if I actually moved it over and have it loaded up. There it is. Oh, boy. We have it. Without any further ado, here is Gene Shepherd, because people have asked to hear Mr. Shepherd. On the Sunday night program, we do hear Gene Shepherd every Wednesday at midnight, actually closer to 1 o'clock, as part of the Dustbin of History. And these are all lost episodes from the Gary Hines collection. Mr. Hines, the guy who used to outbid me regularly on eBay for collections of reels. Sadly, he passed away a year or so ago, but passed along his audio, so that's what we've been sharing, lost episodes of Gene Shepherd. They're not available online or from anywhere else except here on our broadcasts over WBAI New York. Here's Gene Shepherd, the Labor Day Parade, once again, September 4th, 1972. Oh, yeah, it's a little wowy, I think.

thing is it didn't, huh? A small hiss in the background and a few popping noises. Bring it up big. We're describing the sound of a very esoteric receiver. You know, it's. I have to confess that I enjoy doing a show on a big national holiday because you can always be sure that there's hardly anybody listening. And when you when there's nobody listening, you just don't care. It's like, you know, when you're in show business. In fact, I'm talking about, say, doing a Broadway show or doing an off-Broadway review or something like that. And I've done a couple of those things. When you're working, you know, every day, and you arrive at a holiday, you know that there's going to be about a third of the house. In fact, there's going to be about a tenth of the house. And the only people who are there are people who got free tickets. there's no reason at all to be in New York City on Labor Day. And if you are in New York City on Labor Day, well, you don't count. And in fact, I remember one time doing a show. One of the worst experiences I ever had like that was one time doing a show. There's an old axiom that probably the worst thing you can do is to do a show, an out-of-town tryout, in Philadelphia on Easter. I mean, it's like multiplying the problems, and it's bad enough doing an out-of-town tryout in Philadelphia. Oh, yeah, you know, the Philadelphia people, I don't know what there is in the air in Philadelphia, but I lived there one time briefly, and I discovered that the Philadelphia people are the most accomplished boo birds I've ever heard in my life. They boo, I'm telling you, the average Philadelphian, I suspect, is born booing loudly. The first sound out of his mouth is not mama or daddy. It's boo, boo, you bum. After that, he starts to build his vocabulary. And I remember one time going out to the ball game there, and it was the Phillies, of course. And when they started the game hadn't even started, as a matter of fact. The Phillies were out taking infield practice, and the boo has started. And nobody had made an error or anything yet. The game had not even begun, you know. And they were booing all around me. I thought maybe there was something going on. You know, I thought somebody was particularly, you know, had bugged the people or something. And I was new there. I was brand new in Philadelphia at the time. So I said to the guy next to me, his neck was swollen. You could see the veins sticking out of his neck and his eyeballs were bugging out, you know. And he had one of these stentorian voices, you know, boo, boo. He was yelling. I said, "What's the matter? Who are you booing at?" And he looked at me and said, "What are you, wise guy?" And I said, "No." And at that moment, you know, in that tone of voice, I knew I'd better not pursue it any further. That he assumed that if you were at a ball game in Philadelphia, you knew what they were booing about. And anybody who didn't know was being either obscure or was some kind of an effete slob. So the boos began to build, and by the time the team had left the field after their initial warm-up, The stands were one solid phalanx of booing. I mean, you hear it from all different areas. I don't know what the hell they were doing out at the ballpark if they hated him so much. And they were booing. I could hear it echoing down from the double deck, the old ballpark out there. It's just like a great sounding board. And the ball players, they paid no attention. You know, they came trotting off, the poor old Phillies. They were about ninth place in an 18 league, and they came trotting back into the dugout. They didn't even look back. And sure enough, 5 minutes later, the ball game started, and the first shot, it was almost like Greek tragedy. After these guys had been booing. Now, what do you think that poetic justice would be? That the Phillies would rise to the occasion and do something great? No. The first player up, the first ball player up, and I believe it was Houston. Anyway, some non-counting team. The first guy up hits a high pop-up, and the Philadelphia second baseman, shielding his eyes from the weak sun that occasionally appears over Philadelphia, He went back and he's waving everybody away, and he didn't lay a glove on that pop-up. It was the kind of pop-up that my Aunt Min could have caught in her shopping bag. He did not lay a glove on that pop-up. It just landed and didn't even bounce. You know, in Philadelphia, even the ground is sodden.
the ball just went flump, and it laid there. And this guy, I mean, his runner, he is already rounding second, you know, and he comes pulling into second base, his feet are pedaling. Well, then the big argument broke out. You could hear, of course, immediately, there was a tremendous wave of dynamic booing, and a big argument broke out in the press box where I happen to be. Big argument broke out as to whether or not it was an error or not, because he didn't lay a glove on the ball, after all. So they gave the hitter a hit, you know, and at that point, they flashed on the screen, you know, they, out on the scoreboard, they have this hit and error thing. Big H comes out, see, it goes H, H, H, and with that, boo, boo, oh, it's fantastic. It's the first time I've ever been in a ballpark where the fans wanted their own player to be charged with an error. Usually they boo when it goes the other way. And so I knew that I was in the home of brotherly love. And brotherly love. I've felt for years that any slogan that a city or a town or a state has is almost exactly diametrically opposed to the reality of that state or town. I remember the time, and it was so funny. What was the first example of that I remember in my memory was, as a kid, the state. I grew up in Indiana. Well, the state of Indiana one year had on its license plates, Scenic Indiana. Well, I don't have to tell you what kind of obscenities, I mean, were, because, I mean, Indiana's got a lot of things going for it. I mean, I'm not being anti-Indiana here, but the one thing it hasn't got going for it is scenery. The one thing Indiana does not have is scenery. There's nothing but a big flat chunk of land there that's occasionally broken up by a Sherwin-Williams paint sign. That's Indiana. And 28 million crisscrossing high-tension wires. That's the state of Indiana. You can drive across Indiana and never know you've been anywhere. In fact, most people go right through it and never know they've been there. And so when they came up with a slogan, Scenic Indiana, well, I began to see, you know, that slogans are usually made to cover up a lack that people have. And this follows commercials. This is Shepard's inverse theory of commercials. Anytime a company comes out with a commercial, says, added new flavor, rich and satisfying, the one thing that product tastes like is hay. You can bet on it that whatever it is that is, incidentally, if you notice, one company now claims that it's at last got it, it's got it all together. You notice that? What company? Come on, what is that? I'm giving you, that's right. They said at last they've got it all together. Well, you know, I wonder what they were doing all this time. I mean, for years they've been advertising their fantastic flavor and everything. All of a sudden now they're saying, well, at last they've got it all together. Now, have you noticed that sports attitudes are beginning to creep? Sports phrases are beginning to creep into our language. It used to be almost exclusively the subculture-type language, you know, the teen subculture borrowed most of their stuff, even though most of them didn't know it. They borrowed their language from the world of musicians. In fact, to be very primitive about it, words like hip were originally musicians' terms. Words like, you know, with it, words like dig, these were musicians' terms. You knew that, didn't you? Of course. But now they're beginning to borrow stuff from sports. And so now one of the things that you constantly hear sports guys say is, man, there's no way. I mean, meaning it's an old sports expression. I've heard that for years in sports, you know, meaning there's no way the guy can win the pennant. It's a no way, no way. And now that's beginning to creep into hip language. I wonder whether these guys know they're borrowing stuff from the hated world of sports. Another one is the one I just used. They said, oh, well, old Charlie's put it all together this year, meaning he was successful this year, really, is what it boils down to. Because unfortunately, the guy that puts it together one year is the guy that has somehow mysteriously taken it apart the next year. And, you know, he's not doing it this year. But here it is, you know, it's a holiday and New York is still New York. And what bugs me, I'm going to be honest about this, I do not like Labor Day. I mean, Labor Day.

West. Every year on Labor Day, he went upstairs. His room was above the bar. He lived above, in fact, he owned the bar, and above this bar was his apartment. And every Labor Day, he would go upstairs and go to bed. He would not get out of bed then, from that day on, till April 1st. He hibernated the whole damn winter. He said, winter is not for human beings. And he literally hibernated. He would go upstairs, and that would be the end of the ball game until April 1st. And he actually went to bed. And he would stay in his room. He would never look out. He refused to concede that winter was out there. And he stayed. And in fact, there was kind of a ceremony. It began to be a big thing, you know. And every Labor Day, all of his friends would gather, and they would, they would wish him happy hibernation, and they would. They'd all stand around in his bar, and they'd drink, and he'd buy stuff on the house and the whole bit, you know. It's the last day, as far as he's concerned, the last day of the living year. And everybody would salute and drink, and then to the sound of playing bands and cheering, he would mount the steps. He'd wave goodbye to all of his friends, and they wouldn't see him. Actually, would not see him until the following April, because, you know, he didn't have his friends in staying around while he was hibernating. And he would go up the stairs, and he would sack out. And from that time on, then, people would bring him his meals, and that would be it. He'd get the newspaper would come in, and he would hibernate. And I think the reason he became so famous for doing this was because this is a secret desire that most of us have. He actually hid it, you know. He did it. Speaking of, you know, some people hibernate for the, you know, a lifelong hibernation. Yeah, which reminds me, and don't ask me why, this is WOR New York, you know, word association. 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

0: College men, are you the type of fella who's aiming high and wants to get there fast? Well, this is Lefty Frizzell telling you how to do it. At 1,800 miles an hour, that's how fast a Marine aviation officer gets where he's going. He's a man with a world at his feet. He trains at the best aviation school around, and he learns leadership at the same time. If flying with the finest is for you, then you want to be a Marine aviation officer. Ask your Marine representative how you go about it.
1: Well, we were talking in here about this guy. He just died a couple years ago, this famous hibernator. And his name was Tiny Something. I'll award a brass figure to any of you. In fact, I remember the last name personally. That's the unfortunate part of my mind. I don't remember anything important. I mean, I barely remember that there was the Duke of Hartford beat, wasn't it the Duke of Hartford that beat Napoleon at Waterloo? I barely remember that. But outside that, I don't remember anything. What was the name of that famous king that got, it was a queen, that's right, that got beheaded. Henry VII's wife, Anne Boleyn. I remember that. But outside that, I don't remember much history, a few things.

like that, isolated little moments of time. I remember, what was that famous captain that hollered, never give up the ship? He was an admiral. The ship, I remember it was the Maine. I remember the ship. And it was in the battle of, the Maine sank in the Philippines. That's right. It was in Lingayen Gulf, I believe. And he hollered, don't give up the ship. And that was the same war that, wasn't it, Theodore Roosevelt? And, Teddy Roosevelt had the Rough Riders, that's right, the 7th Cavalry. And he was in charge of the 7th Cavalry, I remember. But these are things, that's the trouble. Those things I remember specifically. I'm never wrong on those isolated ideas, those isolated moments. But when it comes to actual encyclopedic memory, I can remember the name of the bartender in Wisconsin who hibernated all year. I remember this clearly. Now, why do I remember it? Well, I don't know. I have a garbage can mind. Now, my mind is not like J.K. Galbraith, who remembers the important treaties that were formulated between Prussia and the Prince of Peru in 1912. I don't remember that stuff. In fact, I have very little interest in it. But now again, talk about trivia and every holiday is personal with people. You know, the one thing about holidays is that they're necessary to the human spirit, whatever that is. And every society has them, and they celebrate different things. And leave it to America to have a holiday to celebrate labor, because we have the work ethic going real strong. In fact, I suspect that by the year 2000, there will be a national holiday to celebrate sloth, because things are changing. And that one, I think I'd buy. But the idea of celebrating labor has always bugged me, because I think the average person doesn't like to work. You know, holidays, I want you to think about this for a minute. Don't just pop off too quick. Just think about this for a minute. That the tribes all over the world, even the most primitive of man, knows the holiday syndrome. In other words, they have holidays, celebrations, rituals, symbolic things that go on in tribes. And this has been well documented almost to the very earliest of man. In fact, the more primitive the man, the more symbolic he often tends to be. So he leads one continual holiday. I mean, and yeah, he's celebrating one continual feast day after the other, until ultimately there's no time, to go out and fix the shoes and clean up the backyard and clean out the basement and all that stuff, because you're constantly getting ready for, some giant celebration. You're cooking up the symbolic snail that you eat on this particular holiday. And so the more naive the society, the more they have holidays. And that's quite true. Yes, it is. You'll find that a lot of things you hear on this show are true. And that one is one of them. That this is a fact. Now what happens with holidays? Why is it that man constantly needs these holidays? What is it? Well, holidays are very much deeper than than the holiday itself is. So if you say that the reason we have Thanksgiving is to celebrate the landing of the first pilgrims on these shores and so forth, but I don't think most people even think in terms of that. In fact, I doubt whether many people even think of it at all. It's just a holiday. It's called Thanksgiving, Easter, Christmas, all these various holidays, 4th of July, Yom Kippur, various holidays exist separately from the thing that they're supposed to celebrate, and that they have a life of their own. But I'm talking about personal, connotations with holidays. They are very personal. Most people measure their lives by holidays. They will talk about, that was the Christmas that Uncle Fred developed that bad tooth, And in other words, the holidays separate little bits and pieces of your world into recognizable fragments. But whenever I think of Labor Day,
I invariably, there's only one person that I think of when I think of Labor Day. Certain holidays are related to certain people in your lives. And when I think of Labor Day, I invariably think of my old man. My old man. I mean, Labor Day, I don't know why I think of him, but, well, I can tell you why. Because the very first time I can remember Labor Day was my old man was in the Labor Day parade. And have you ever stood on the sideline and watched a relative of yours parade? That's an esoteric experience that hardly anybody ever talks about. But you know, when you go out and you see a parade, you know, you may see a parade just going down Fifth Avenue. You know, like the Sons of Bohemia are marching, or the Slobobia American Society has a Lower Slobobia Day. And they're marching, and Mayor Lindsay's out there making a speech, and everybody's wearing their colorful native costumes, and the floats are going by, and Miss Slobobia is elected, and so forth. Well, do you ever think in terms of the people that are marching in this thing? What a fantastic moment it is in their life for the parade? I mean, the idea of being in showbiz, you know, the parade is a form of showbiz. And to many people, it's the only form of showbiz that they are ever in. I mean, their local is invited to parade. So the idea of marching in front of 47 million people is a very big, important moment in their life. And so I remember this particular Labor Day parade because the old man, they had apparently the parade formed up about 2 minutes after dawn someplace. And there's a whole tremendous big excitement in the house. And the old man is running around getting dressed for the parade. Well, it was a union parade, of course. You know, this is Labor Day, is all the guys in the union parades. And the old man was in the Teamsters Union. Now I'm going to ask you a question. Everybody knows about parades and about unions. They certainly know about unions. Can you identify the Teamsters insignia? You know the Teamsters. Now, come on, they have an insignia. A famous insignia. Well, from the time I was a little kid, this insignia was very important around our house. The old man, he had some little, one of these honorary jobs in the union local where he was the recording secretary or something. And we had, for years around our house, we had a whole stack of this stationery, letterhead stationery, that had this insignia on it. And in fact, my old man one time, when he was recording secretary, and because he didn't blot all the paper, and he got all the records done straight or something for 1 year. They gave him a tie that had this insignia all over it, as well as a lapel pin that, you know, had a little gold thing in it. And here was this insignia. Now, can you identify the insignia of the Teamsters Union, the International Teamsters? I'm talking about Hoffa's outfit. You don't know it? All right, I'll let you look that up. That'll appear on the Blue Book exam, and it's a famous insignia. So the old man on this day, it was Labor Day, say, and I'm just a kid, and Labor Day to a kid means nothing, you know, at least to when I was a kid, it was just simply a, you know, bad news. Tomorrow's school, and so what, you know, Labor Day. I used to hate the idea of Labor Day. And I still do, because Labor Day means to me the beginning of work year. You know, it's all the stuff, all the projects and all that junk. So it's Labor Day. And it's hot. Oh, it was fantastically hot on this particular Labor Day. Because it was generally in Indiana, one of the hottest months of the year is August. That usually holds over to about the first 2 weeks of September. And man, I mean, it really is hot. It's like 100 degrees every day. So it's real hot. And we're all at breakfast, and the old man is all excited because he's going to parade. And apparently this was the first parade he was ever in. And everybody in his local was wearing the same costume. They have some kind of coats made. They were blue coats, and on the back of the coat was a blue sort of a muslin sport coat. You know, like a butcher's coat, actually. It was like one of these real muslin-type coats. And on the back of the coat was this tremendous insignia, and it was sewn on there like a big patch, and it was in gold.
had these tremendous insignia. I'm not even going to tell you what it is. And the old man had this coat, and he was so proud of it. They gave him this coat because it was going to be for the parade, and they were all going to wear straw hats. You know, these flat-type skimmers? And the old man's got his coat, and everybody's all excited around the house because, you know, it's showbiz. Somehow, when your old man is wearing a fancy coat and it's got a giant gold thing on the back, that's a different scene. And they were all wearing red bow ties, that is, jazzy red bow ties, white shirts. They had black pants and these blue coats with the big gold thing on the back. Well, the old man is all excited, and we're sitting there having breakfast. He's got his coat on, and he's telling us we got to get down there early, and he's going to take us down to this corner where we could watch his unit march by. So we get into the car. We pile in. Millions of cars are going down that direction. They're all guys that are in the union anyway, you know, from the steel mill and from the blast furnace and all that stuff. And he was in the local that represented the Teamsters. Now, why he was in that's a whole other kettle of fish, but it was very important to him. His union, you know, to a lot of guys, I don't know whether this is as much here in the city. I doubt it, but to a lot of guys, the union is the only thing they've ever belonged to. It's their lodge. The union has social connotations to them. Have you seen guys like that, Herb? It's a kind of a little club, and generally within every union, that's true certainly of AFTRA, which is you know, the television radio performers union. It's true of Equity. There's always a little knot of people who are always in charge of the union. I mean, they're to them, their life centers around this union, and maybe 20 years ago, they might have done a little bit part on Ma Perkins, or they had a little role one time that lasted 3 days on Pepper Young's Family, and they got in the union, and from that time on, the union is their life. And they keep voting each other in and out of office, and they keep campaigning, and they're constantly running ticket raffles, and they're constantly mailing out. I wish I had 50 cents for every piece of junk mail I get from the unions I belong to. I think the biggest thing they do is send out mail. And they seem to be having a continual election. Have you noticed that, Herb? There's constant election going on in my union. And who knows what it is, what's it all about. But that little group, it's their life, you see. It's like a little social club. And generally, the really working people who are involved in these unions, you hardly ever go to the union. It's just a thing that they have to be in, and that's the end of it. But it's all this esoteric type of social life. Well, the old man had gotten involved in this. And every couple of nights, he'd go to the union, and he was on committees. And they were always arranging the Christmas party. And he and Zudok and Heine Gertz would go around and get the prizes and stuff. And, oh, yeah, they were really deeply involved in the union. And I never knew much about the union, except it's where the old man went, and they always had parties, and you know, for the kids and that kind of jazz. And so this particular Labor Day was the first time that I ever actually saw the union in action. And I actually saw that there was more to it than I had thought. That we went down to the street corner. The old man dropped us off, me and my kid brother and my mother. And he said, "Now you stay there, and I'll know where you are then. And we're going to come from that direction down there." And a lot of people were already beginning to form up. This was on the main street of Hammond. And Hammond, Indiana, there were a lot of people beginning to already gather, because it was a tremendous union town. See, any mill town, any town that it is involved in big, heavy industry, the union is an integral part of the town. It's really important. In fact, all the various unions are big in those towns. They're like lodges and stuff. And so, naturally, because the unions were so big, a lot of people were coming out to see the parade. It was a big deal. Well, we waited, and the sun is getting hotter and hotter. Oh, boy, was it hot. And my mother had brought along a thermos bottle full of lukewarm knee-high orange or something. We're drinking the pop, and guys are going up and down selling Eskimo pie bars, and, you know, the usual types are selling souvenir hats and stuff. When suddenly, way down the end of the street, way down, you're from like 20 miles away, I always remember the sound of an approaching parade. You could hear the sound of this band very faintly, way down. It's
always the parade was led in our town, in the, as it is in most towns. It's led by the police band, you know, right, at a police band. And these guys are playing away down there, and you could see them way in the distance. You see this flashing in the sun. You see these horns and all that stuff. And it's the tremendous parade. The motorcycles go roaring past. The mayor goes by, and the crowd cheers. And here comes the police band. You know, they're big. They're marching away. And I'm standing there trying to see around all these legs, millions and, you know, all these people hollering and stuff. Well, the band goes by. The police band. They didn't play that good. But nevertheless, they went marching on by. And then this American Legion crowd went by. Every American Legion band has a big drum. How many of you, of course, almost every one of you has seen American Legion parades, but they always have this big drum, and on the side of it is the American Legion insignia, you know, this gold blue thing, and on the drum is usually marked the post. Post 6SJ7, the Edward J. Watanabe Post, American Legion. And underneath it, it says, International Winners, Marching Band Contest, 1949, and so forth. And boom, boom, they're marching by, and these fat guys with pots and the funny hats, and they're carrying flags. Well, then came, after that, the union started to come, and a couple of high school bands. And we're waiting for the old men. nothing's happening. See, the marching parade group, crowd after crowd. The band kept going by, each different band, motorcycles. And then there was a moment of excitement. You saw those big, well, again, I don't want to tip you off what the insignia is, but they had an enormous, it was so funny. Now when I look back on it, it was really funny. They had a gigantic sign that was the insignia of the union. We had never seen this before. And they had it built at great cost. And seven or eight of the members carried it with big poles on top of the poles. And this thing was must have been 40 feet high. Tremendous thing. It was like an enormous, some kind of ensign they were carrying. And it lit up. It would flash in these yellow lights. And they had this thing outlined in yellow light bulbs, this tremendous insignia, and it was going off and on. Well, as they marched through the crowd, you could see I saw guys that I knew, you know, because guys that my old man would have over to the house once in a while. There was Zudok and Heine Gertz and those guys. And these guys are wearing these blue coats, and they were so hot. There was so much sun, and they had been marching for so long that their coats were absolutely soaking wet. You could see big black marks under the back of their arms and stuff. And my old man had this big thing on his back, the big golden insignia, and he's marching. Hooray! You know, it's the old man. And he's out there with his big straw hat. And all around us, guys started to holler. That was the moment of revelation. Guys were hollering, "You fakes! You fuck!" And it never occurred to me that there were guys who were anti the crowd that my old man was in. You know, I somehow thought the union was this groovy thing that all groovy guys were in. It was just like a, you know, club. And guys are hollering, "Boo! Boo! Boo! You bunch of crooks! You fuck!" And the old man is marching, and the bands are playing. And once in a while, Zudok or somebody would holler out of the crowd, "Yeah, scab, you fink! Labor scab, fink!" And they march on. And there was a big uproar, and my mother's standing in the middle of this crowd of guys that are hollering at the old man and his gang, what thinks they were. And, you know, I'm looking around, and the old man is hollering back, and away they go. They go marching down the street, and people are yelling all the way on down. Well, of course, it was at that point that I began to realize that being in a union was not exactly what I thought it was. And they had a band, you know, the band is playing away, and they have this big insignia, and they're hitting on it. And ever since that time, I can never look at a parade without somehow vaguely associating or at least identifying with the guy in the parade. Because after that, it was not a couple of years later, I got into the high school band. Now, if you've ever played in a high school band, you can never look at a parade without thinking in terms of marching in the parade. And, of course, we marched in 5 million parades from that time on. But, you know, this side of American life
is hardly ever talked about. I don't recall many, in fact, I don't remember one piece of American literature, other than once in a while a tongue-in-cheek satire, that deals with parades, drum majorettes, drum majors, bands. I have a feeling that the only piece of fiction ever written about the member of a marching band in any major publication was the piece that I did for Playboy and that later appeared in my book, the thing called, you remember, The Magic Baton? And this was about that world. Most people have no knowledge of the world of the marching band, the protocol in it, the little social cliques. I played the sousaphone. And for you who don't know, yeah, set that up. Listen to the sound of the sousaphone in there. Hold it there for a minute. Listen, yeah, that's it. Now, a lot of people confuse the tuba with the sousaphone. This is a, you know, terrible, terrible mistake. It is, it hurts every sousaphone player's soul to be called a tuba player. That the sousaphone is the great instrument which curls around the body of the player, and it rests on his left shoulder, in case you're curious what shoulder it is. And above his left shoulder, like some tremendous brass explosion of sound, is this magnificent rising bell. And you know, there's two schools of thought among sousaphone players, very strong schools of thought. I don't know whether you're aware of the fact that there's a great schism in the world of sousaphone players. That is the plastic sousaphone versus the classical brass sousaphone. And man, those two groups do not even speak. The guy that believes in the plastic sousaphone is generally considered a second-rate, slothful type person, and who cannot keep his bell clean. And the only reason he wants to play this sousaphone is because he wants to get free tickets to the football games. Whereas the guy that plays the classical brass sousaphone, which he keeps polished and cleaned all the time, is generally considered the classicist, the true dedicated man. Listen, boom, boom, boom, boom, boom. These are sousaphones. Boom, boom, boom, boom, boom, boom, boom. Listen to that fantastic crescendo. Boom, boom, boom, boom, boom, boom, boom, boom.

I'm playing the sousaphone part because I played this so much I could play it in my sleep. Listen. Boom, boom, boom. Oh, man. Hey, listen, I'll tell you, if you want to get a great one out, if you want to hear a sousaphone at its best, Herb, will you set up El Capitan? That's a tremendous sousaphone part. And our marching band, whenever we reached the conclusion of our, you know, we had a program. I guess a lot of people are not even aware of that, that when a marching band is marching, it does not just play things at random. That, that the marching band plays various numbers and stuff in a very strict rotation progression that programs itself, and so when it arrives at a key point in the march, say for example it arrives at 42nd and 5th Avenue, that's a key point. There's going to be a lot of people there. You know, usually the reviewing stand is set up there. This is when they play what they generally consider their best piece. I mean, it's like the capper to their program. Now, on the other hand, they may be marching down, let's say, in the warehouse district, you know, someplace like they're in the lower 30s or something, and they're just sort of filling time. They'll play something like On the Mall just to keep going. And of course, each band, the way you can tell a good band is by the cadence. Bands who keep a very fast cadence. This is a special type of band. Now, there's another type that goes all the way the opposite. The kind of band that can keep a very slow, impressive cadence is also, and that's a very difficult thing to do, to march for miles just going boom, boom, boom, boom, boom, boom, boom, boom, boom, boom, boom, boom. That's an impressive band. The general band is a band that keeps up a standard 120 cadence. You know, that's a standard band. But our band used to have an extremely fast cadence, and this is what we would play at key points. This is our big number. Boom, boom, boom, boom, boom, boom, boom, boom, boom, boom, boom, boom. And we played it at least twice as fast as this band is playing it. This happens to be the U.S. Army Band. Boom, boom. Oh, oh, oh, oh, oh, oh, oh, oh, oh, oh, oh, oh, oh, oh, oh, oh, oh, oh, oh, oh, oh, oh, oh, oh, oh, oh, oh, oh, oh, oh, oh, oh, oh, oh, oh, oh, oh, oh, oh, oh, oh, oh, oh, oh, oh, oh, oh, oh, oh, oh, oh, oh, oh, oh, oh, oh, oh, oh, oh, oh, oh, oh, oh, oh, oh, oh, oh, oh, oh, oh, oh, oh, oh, oh, oh, oh, oh, oh, oh, oh, oh, oh, oh, oh, oh, oh, oh, oh, oh, oh, oh, oh, oh, oh, oh, oh, oh, oh, oh, oh, oh, oh, oh, oh, oh, oh, oh, oh, oh, oh, oh, oh, oh, oh, oh, oh, oh, oh, oh, oh, oh, oh, oh, oh, oh, oh, oh, oh

And the essence of good section work is an entire section of, let's say, 8 sousaphones sounding like one instrument. Listen. You just hear one instrument. Here those go. Light they play this, listen.

And there they go. And there they go, marching off into the middle distance. The International Woodmen of America, the Plumbers Local Number 1422D, the International Workers of Metal and Steel. There go the Brass Workers Local Number 475. There goes the International Bricklayers and Mortar Workers, Local Number 6SJ7GT. There goes, and on they go, marching on and on and on, sweating like pigs. And all the while looking forward to the

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1: Well, actually, next, Vic and Sade. Gene Shepherd from 1972, Labor Day, September 4th, I believe. Now, is this thing going to cooperate? I guess I have to play it off this machine. Here's a Labor Day program about a very hard worker. Vic and Sade, December 7th, 1942.

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0: Well, sir, it's early evening as our scene opens now, and here in the living room of the small house halfway up in the next block, we find Mr. and Mrs. Victor Gook. Vic is established at the library table, playing himself a somewhat low-pressure game of solitaire, while Sade, in her husband's easy chair, peruses the newspaper. And at length...
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1: Kind of cute tonight.
2: You're kind of cute your own self.
1: I ever tell you Beth reads the same Daily Little Love Story?
2: Uh-uh.
1: She does. They're printed in the Freeport paper.
2: I hear burglars in the kitchen.
3: Hi.
1: Hi. I know what I ought to do.
2: What?
1: Oh, write a letter to Dottie Brainfeeble. There's never very much to say to Dottie. Person says, I'm fine, how are you, and can't think of anything else.
3: Everybody home, are they?
2: Not at all. I'm in Peoria, and your mother's in Moline.
1: Mr. and Mrs. Grayson are from Moline. He's got a sister living there.
4: I refuse to believe such sensational news.
2: Oh, what's the matter with me tonight? Sleepy as a horse.
4: You look bright-eyed and expectant, George.
3: I'd like to make an announcement and then ask a favor.
4: Okay.
2: Something on your chin, George. Look. Well, goodness.
4: I know somebody whose eyelids are getting pretty heavy.
1: Golly, yes.
4: Hi-ho, hi-hey, it's you for Blanket Bay.
1: Yeah, unless I collapse before I even get upstairs. What'd you start to say, Willie?
3: I want to make an announcement and then ask a favor.
1: All right.
3: On second thought, I believe I'll put the shoe on the other foot and ask the favor first.
1: Hmm.
3: I'd like permission to skip school tomorrow.
1: Ha-ha.
3: I'd like permission to skip school tomorrow to witness one of the most unusual sights in the history of civilization.
4: Smelly Clark, I'm going to dive off the People's Bank building into a bottle of ink.
3: My Sunday school teacher is going to tear up the street.
1: What's this now?
3: My Sunday school teacher, Miss Nagel, is going to tear up Lee Street alone and single-handed.
1: Well, the trash you come home with. Person wouldn't believe the wild nonsense.
3: It's not trash, and it's not wild nonsense. It's the absolute truth, or I don't stand 7 feet high. You know where Miss Nagel lives there on Lee Street?
1: Yeah.
3: The block between Market and Monroe?
1: Uh-huh.
3: Tomorrow morning at 8 o'clock, Miss Nagel starts to work tearing up that block.
4: She is a destructive lady.
3: As far as I know, she's the only lady in the history of the world that ever tore up a city street, and single-handed. I see you people have got skeptical expressions on your faces, but in a minute you'll realize... Most likely Bluetooth Johnson.
2: Or Ruthie. I haven't seen or heard from her all day.
4: It might be some beautiful woman heavily veiled and greatly agitated yearning for the love of old Vic.
3: Paul? Ah, yes, Bluetooth. Bluetooth Johnson.
1: Oh, really?
3: I just said to my folks I bet it was Bluetooth. Yeah.
4: Oh?
1: You know what I feel like?
4: Yeah.
1: An apple.
3: Well, where'd you hear that, Bluetooth?
1: Funny how a person will all of a sudden and for no particular reason feel like something. It popped in my head out of a clear sky, an apple would taste good.
3: Yeah.
1: I'm not hungry or anything. Goodness, I only just had supper.
4: We got any apples?
1: No.
3: By George, that's mighty interesting information, Bluetooth. Yes, indeed. Well, I'm not sure whether I'll be able to get permission or not. I'm discussing the matter with my folks now. Well, thanks very much for calling, Bluetooth. You bet, fella. So long. Rooster Davis's big brother Rotten's going to be foreman when Miss Nagel tears up the street tomorrow.
1: Oh, what is this craziness?
3: If you'll let me explain, you'll see there's no craziness to it.
1: Go ahead.
3: That block on Lee Street between Market and Monroe, where Miss Nagel lives, needs to be torn up. The regular street gang is busy on a job out by the ballpark. Miss Nagel heard about the situation and volunteered her services. The city accepted them. There's the story in a nutshell. If you don't believe it, telephone Miss Nagel.
1: All by herself, she's going to tear up the street.
3: All by herself, she's going to tear up the street.
1: My land.
3: And she figures she can do it in one day. She's all beef, you know. Strictly all beef.
1: Mm-hmm.
3: Ordinarily, they have a gang of 7 or 8 men, but not this trip. Miss Nagel and only Miss Nagel. She'll make the bricks fly. She's the dandiest Sunday school teacher that ever come down the pike.
4: You're not giving us a delicious helping of axle grease, are you, Margaret?
3: Telephone Miss Nagel. Check on it.
4: Hmm.
3: Most likely the first lady in the history of civilization to tear up a public street.
4: What was that about Rooster Davis's big brother, Rotten? Is he going to help her?
3: No. He's got the job of foreman. Foremen don't work. They're not allowed to work. Foremen just sit on a barrel and smoke their cigar and watch. You've seen...
1: Telephone's ringing.
4: Most probably likely Bluetooth Johnson.
3: I bet a nickel it is Bluetooth Johnson.
4: I sure hope so.
3: Hello? Yes, Bluetooth. Bluetooth, Jonathan.
4: Please, Heaven.
3: I just told my father and mother I bet it was Bluetooth again, Bluetooth. Yeah.
1: Now that I thought of an apple, I can't get apples out of my head.
4: Life plays funny tricks.
3: Well, good for him. That's fine.
1: Like in the picture show the other evening. I all of a sudden wished I had a glass of lemonade.
4: Mm.
1: Would have paid a quarter for a glass of lemonade.
4: Mm.
3: Quite Bluetooth. I mean, quite true, Bluetooth.
1: Oh.
3: That's right.
4: Get off my foot, Faith. Get off my foot, Faith.
3: Well, no, I haven't got permission yet, Bluetooth. We're still discussing the matter. Well, I'll leave you know. Okay, fella. You bet. Goodbye. Hank Gustav's got the job of holding the flag when Miss Nagel tears up Lee Street tomorrow.
4: Huh?
3: He sits on a barrel and holds his red flag and tells automobilists to use some other thoroughfare.
1: You're good and sure this ain't all foolishness.
3: Telephone Miss Nagel. Check on it.
1: Young girl mixed up in such wild trash.
3: She may be a young girl, but she's husky as a horse.
1: Mm.
3: She's all beef.
1: Mm.
3: Strictly all beef.
1: Mm.
3: I told you about how she lifted the front end of Fat Peterson's sedan.
1: Huh?
3: And you saw her yourself go to give Harry Foster a friendly slap on the back out in Miller Park that Sunday and knock him clean over a picnic table.
1: Mm.
3: Why, she can chin herself 20 times.
4: Thought it was 19.
3: She broke her own record just last week.
4: Huh.
3: I tell you, the woman's all beef. Strictly all beef.
4: Mm.
1: Well, will she get all the money they'd ordinarily pay the regular street gang?
3: I'm not quite sure about that. I imagine she's made some satisfactory deal with the city.
1: Mm-hmm.
3: The first woman in the history of civilization to tear up the public street.
1: Mm.
3: And single-handed.
4: Rooster Davis is Big Brother Rotten, and Hank Gustav will probably lend her a hand.
3: Well, they can't. Rooster Davis is Big Brother Rotten, as foreman, isn't allowed to lift his little finger. He sits on a barrel and watches. Hank Gustav, as flag holder, holds his flag and nothing else. He sits on a barrel and hollers at automobilists to take some other thoroughfare. I wouldn't be surprised at what it's Bluetooth.
4: Bluetooth is a wonderful man.
3: Hello? Yes, Bluetooth.
4: Bluetooth
3: Johnson.
4: Sure.
3: I just told my folks I bet it was Bluetooth again, Bluetooth.
1: I still wish I had that apple.
4: Should I go out in a bit of cold and get you one?
1: Nah.
3: Well, what do you know about that, Bluetooth? Miss Nagel herself probably got him the job. Sure. Uh-huh. Well, that's mighty interesting information and no mistake. Sure is. You bet. Uh-huh. Well, I'll talk to my father and mother and see what they say and leave you know in the morning. Yeah. Okay, Bluetooth, and thanks for calling. That's all. Goodbye. Miss Nagel got her gentleman friend, Michigan Fishigan, from Michigan, Michigan, a job.
1: Oh?
3: He's going to be water boy tomorrow.
1: Well?
3: I think it pays 40 cents an hour.
1: He can help with the work.
3: No, sir. His duty is to give Miss Nagel a dipper full of water every time she gets thirsty. The rest of the time, he sits on a barrel. That's the law. The law states that all street gangs have to have a foreman, a flag holder, and a water boy. It also states that none of them is supposed to do a single thing aside from the duties attached to their office.
4: That'll be a stimulating sight tomorrow.
3: Yes, sir.
4: Three big husky half-wits loafing around on barrels while one frail girl rips bricks up out of the street.
3: Frail girl, nothing. Snagel is all beef.
4: Mm.
3: Strictly all beef.
4: Mm.
3: Well, how about it? You people certainly won't refuse.
1: You're not going to miss any school, Willie.
3: In a situation like this where for the first time in history
1: you can go watch Miss Nagel before school takes up in the morning. You can go watch her all tomorrow noon and when school lets out.
4: Hey, that's the ticket, William.
3: You can't be swayed in that decision, Mom?
1: No.
3: I was more or less prepared it'd turn out this way.
4: Then there's no need to be heartbroken.
3: Oh.
4: I may stroll over in the direction of Lee Street myself sometime tomorrow.
3: The first woman in the history of civilization to tear up the public street.
4: Hmm.
3: And single-handed.
4: Hmm.
3: Miss Nagel is all beef.
4: Mm.
3: Strictly all beef.
4: Mm.
3: Strictly, all beef.

0: which concludes another brief interlude at the small house halfway up in the next block. Do you want this to happen?
1: Will Daddy be wearing his uniform when he comes home?
2: He's not coming home, dear. Not for a long time.
1: Not even for Christmas, Mommy?
2: No, dear. You see, he can't get a seat on the train at Christmas time. And right after that, he's going far, far away.
0: Or this? Yes?
3: Ready with your call to California.
0: Oh. Hello, Mom? Say, I guess I won't get to see you before I leave. Yeah, I got the furlough all right, but gosh, it looks like the whole country's traveling this Christmas. I can't get a seat on the train. What? No, I tried the buses and they're jammed too. And Mom, I'll be going over right after, so it looks like this is goodbye. Well, folks, I put it up to you. Could you have that on your conscience? Could you make a pleasure trip anywhere this Christmas time, knowing that when you do, you deprive some soldier of his last chance of seeing his family? You see, for every civilian that occupies a seat on a train or a bus or a plane this Christmas time, some soldier is going to stay in camp. He is going to miss a final visit with those he loves before he goes overseas. We have just so much equipment for transportation. What we have cannot be replaced. It must last us throughout the war. And a major portion of that equipment, of course, must be reserved for use that is essential to the war. Moving troops, shipping tanks, guns, food, getting workers in vital war industries from one spot to another. The little equipment that's left must be rigidly conserved. Conserved for important business trips, emergency sick calls civilians may need to make, between now and the end of the war. So don't travel this Christmas time. Unless you must. Remember, some soldier may miss his last visit home if you're occupying a seat on a bus or a train. And don't forget to listen to Crisco's Vic and Save the next time. This is Ed Roberts speaking.
4: All right, Vic and Save, December 1942. That's our Labor Day program. We're done. We'll be back Wednesday night at midnight for the Dustbin of History, and next week, 8 to 10, for the Golden Age of Radio. And in just a moment, we will be listening to Everything Old is New Again, but as usual, the goddamn computer is not cooperating one tiny little bit. All right, let's see. Is this going to happen? Did I say this is WBAI New York? 99.5 FM streaming at WBAI.org. And now we'll start it over again now that we're back on the other damn computer. Oh, brother. Fun and games at WBAI New York.

0: Gertrude Lawrence and the song Someone to Watch Over Me, a song that she introduced 100 years ago in the Broadway musical from 1926, OK, written by George Gershwin and Ira Gershwin. And the title of the song is credited to Howard Dietz. K.T. Sullivan, who will join the broadcast a little later on, has something to say about Howard Dietz, so stay tuned for that. We'll hear three more renditions of the song as the broadcast continues, with a 1955 recording by Little Jimmy Scott, a mid-1990s recording for the Concord record label by Susanna McCorkle, and a relatively brand new recording of the song, again, relatively brand new recording of the song, by Alison Krauss in duet with Michael Feinstein for his album Gershwin Country. Michael Feinstein just celebrated his 70th birthday, and we are celebrating Michael all week long on Everything Old Is New Again. More about Michael in just a little while. Our album pick of the week is Hannah Gill. Her brand new release is titled I Like the Sunrise, and featured this week in our You Must Remember This segment, a previously released album that we suggest you keep in mind. We are throwing the spotlight on Tanya Mobley's I Love New York Songwriters, recorded live at Don't Tell Mama. Scott Barbarino will join the broadcast with his picks of the week. I'm David Kenny. This is Everything Old Is New Again on WBAI New York and the Penthouse.fm. Welcome to the broadcast.
1: Good evening. Thank you. On the radio today, all they ever play is thunk, thunk, thunk, thunk, thunk. Well, I've had it up to here. I'm short. So please don't bend my ear with punk or funk. It's junk. When I pop.

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1: And this week on Everything Old is New Again, we celebrate Michael at 70, a birthday tribute to Michael Feinstein. We will feature numerous recordings from his four-decade career as a recording artist. We will hear spoken tributes from the likes of K.T. Sullivan, Buzz Stevens, Don Romano, Carolyn Montgomery, Karen Mason, Will Friedwald,

and Broadway and those incredible Peter Matz medleys on the Carol Burnett Show. But suddenly, here was Michael, treating these great songs not like museum pieces, but like they were alive. And that's really what he spent his life doing. Michael's knowledge of the Great American Songbook is just staggering. The songs, the composers, the lyricists, the singers, the arrangements, the stories behind the stories. But what I admire most is that he shares that knowledge. Through his songbook programs, he introduces young people to this extraordinary music through master classes and coaching with working professionals. I've been lucky enough to be one of those professionals, and I've seen firsthand just how seriously Michael takes the responsibility of passing this music along to the next generation. But then there's Michael, my friend. If I have a musical question, I call Michael. If I have a professional question, I call Michael. And sometimes if I have a life question, yeah, I call Michael. And the annoying thing is he usually has an answer. Because he's done the work in all three departments. He has paid attention. He remembers everything. And he's far wiser than I am. Oh, I deeply resent that. We recorded a duet together on one of my albums, and I was just amazed by how completely at home he was in the studio. He was so playful. He took chances. He tried things. And then he just opened his mouth and that constantly in-tune voice came out. Infuriating. Michael, I have enormous respect for what you've accomplished, for what you know, and especially for what you've done to make this glorious music continue to be heard and loved. But mostly, I'm just incredibly grateful that somewhere along the way, the guy whose LP I bought in 1985 became the guy at the other end of the phone. Oh, I love you, my friend. Happy, happy birthday. Oh, and with all of Michael's accomplishments, I would be remiss if I didn't mention one final contribution to American culture. Michael Feinstein does the greatest Paul Lind impression in the history of show business. Happy birthday, Michael.

0: Happy birthday, Michael, from KT. I'm here on the 40th floor of Manhattan Plaza looking down on 42nd Street. You actually knew Harry Warren. I love that. And I love that interview you gave recently with that English gentleman who seemed so erudite and knowledgeable. I think it's called Rosebud, this interview. And he didn't know who Harry Warren was. Well, you set him straight very quickly, darling, with your rattling off a couple of dozen songs, making him the most popular songwriter of the 20th century. Anyway, I love that about you. You set people straight in a gentle and entertaining way. And David, would you play Michael's recording of Rhode Island Is Famous for You? That is, I remember when I first came to town. It was 91 when Donald Smith recommended that I do a Dietz and Schwartz concert. Well, little did I know who Howard Dietz or Arthur Schwartz were, but I learned very quickly, and I love the repertoire, and that's one of my favorites. But I got to meet Howard Dietz's widow, Lucinda Ballard, who was the designer for the costume designer for Annie Get Your Gun with Merman. But she was a lovely woman, and I was doing some songs for her, and I was looking through a big book she gave me of Howard Dietz's lyrics, only the last of which did not have a melody. It was called Lovely. Maybe you can play that sometime too, David. It's from my Rainbow and Stars concert when I did all Bart Howard songs. But that song, usually Bart wrote the music and the lyrics, but in that case, I sent him a Howard Dietz lyric. So he sent me back this beautiful song called Lovely, and it was the first time that Bart had written a melody in a couple of decades. And so it is a Howard Dietz song. And when I sang it for Lucinda Ballard, she had tears in her beautiful blue eyes, and she said, "We were so in love." So that's my request, David, of it too. Lovely, Howard Dietz, and would you play Michael's recording of Rhode Island Is Famous for You? I don't think it was a famous song before you recorded it, Michael. And thank you for that. Thank you for keeping these wonderful songs alive with young people like you do in Carmel, Indiana. I think it's beautiful what you do with these every year. And we try to do the same kind of thing here at Mabel Mercer Foundation, which I've been running since 2012. We lost Donald in 2012. And we're having fun with the American Songbook. And more people know about those songs because of you. Young people know too. And it's the future of the American Songbook. A lot to do with you. Happy birthday.
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1: Michael Feinstein and two songs from his album Live at the Algonquin, as requested by K.T. Sullivan, the Arthur Schwartz and Howard Dietz song Rhode Island is Famous for You, and we started the set off with Ray Jessel's Wanna Sing a Show Tune. And sandwiched in between, we heard Isn't It a Pity from Michael's album Pure Gershwin, the song written by the Gershwins for the 1933 musical Pardon My English, and some lovely spoken tributes by Jim Caruso and KT. I'm David Kenney. This is Everything Old is New Again, and here's one more song in this first set by Michael Feinstein.

Michael Feinstein and Where Do You Start? Michael introduced this song written by Johnny Mandel and Alan and Marilyn Bergman on his 1988 album, Isn't It Romantic? I'm David Kenny, and this is Everything Old Is New Again on WBAI New York and the Penthouse.fm. And this week on Everything Old Is New Again, we're listening to several renditions of the song, Someone to Watch Over Me. We began the broadcast with Gertie Lawrence, who introduced the song in the 1926 musical OK. Here is one of the most recent recordings of the song. It's by Michael Feinstein in duet with Alison Krauss for his album Gershwin Country. Sit back and give a listen.

Michael Feinstein, Alison Krauss in duet for the album Gershwin Country. Two more recordings of the song Someone to Watch Over Me throughout the broadcast with performances by Little Jimmy Scott and Susanna McCorkle. More Michael Feinstein throughout the broadcast and more spoken tributes to Michael coming up as well. So stay tuned. I'm David Kenney. This is Everything Old is New Again on WBAI New York and the Penthouse.fm. And our album pick of the week is Hannah Gill, I Like the Sunrise.

0: Isn't that fun?
1: I think that's wonderful. That's the opening track on the brand new Hannah Gill album, I Like the Sunrise. So far, so good. The song was recorded by Duke Ellington in 1940 and written by Jack Lawrence, Jimmy Mundy, and Eddie White. Again, from our album pick of the week, Hannah Gill, I Like the Sunrise. We've been spinning this album quite a bit since its release in July. In fact, we received it back in May. It's a wonderful album. I went to check out Hannah's calendar, and it's blank. I'm assuming, I may be wrong, but I'm assuming she is either in the studio or she is remixing what will be her fourth spooky jazz album, due out around Halloween. My fingers are crossed. I've enjoyed all three of the previous releases so very much. I'm David Kenny. This is Everything Old is New Again on WBAI New York and thepenthouse.fm. And featured this week in our You Must Remember This segment, a previously released album that we suggest you keep in mind, we are throwing the spotlight on Tanya Mobley's I Love New York Songwriters. Here she is with a song written by Rick Jensen.

Tonight, New York City is a gravel road, and it leads me to a place I've known as a young man. Tonight, New York City is a Legion Hall with a polka band and a farmer's tan and a drunken brawl.

I can't praise this album enough. I love songwriters, and so does Tanya. Tanya Mobley, I Love New York Songwriters, recorded live at Don't Tell Mama. It was recorded in 1923 and released in 2024, and it has brought me so much joy. It is featured this week in our You Must Remember This segment, a previously released album that we suggest you keep in mind. I'm David Kenny, this is Everything Old is New Again, and I'm excited about the brand new Jonathan Coron album that's due out on Friday. We've been spinning it quite a bit as he sent me a copy last month. Here's another track I want to share with you.

0: Jonathan Courant in duet with Diane Schur from his album Full Circle to Diane Schur with Love. In the song called A Touch of Your Love. It is due out on Friday, September 11th. And as I always say, support these artists. Buy their music, stream their music, download their music, and go out and see them perform. Here's someone who can help. Here is Scott Barbarino of Nightlife Exchange with our live music calendar.
1: Hello, music lovers. 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Gabrielle Stravelli returns, bringing her tremendous swing field and gift of lyric interpretation to the legendary stage. Her richly varied career is defined by highly individual choices and a genuine connection with audiences. In the last year, Gabrielle made her Carnegie Hall debut with the New York Pops Orchestra and released her fifth album, Beautiful Moons Ago. If you haven't seen her, here's your chance. 9:15, award-winning cabaret artist K.T. Sullivan returns to the Laurie Beachman with her signature warmth, elegance, and sly humor, and I'm Glad I'm Not Young Anymore. The evening celebrates the songs of Cy Coleman, Noel Coward, Jerry Herman, Johnny Mercer, Henry Mancini, Charles Strauss, and Lerner and Lowe. And like the music from these great American songbook icons, K.T. Sullivan is timeless. Her guest for the last show in the series is the multi-talented Melody Wolford. 9:17, Leslie Warren returns to Chelsea Table and Stage with her show, Light, Dark, and Stormy, a captivating cabaret celebration honoring the legendary Lena Horne, whose groundbreaking career spanned from Harlem to Hollywood and Cafe Society to Las Vegas, featuring Horne's signature classics by Harold Arlen, Billy Strayhorn, Rodgers and Hart, the Gershwins, Cole Porter, and more. Light, Dark, and Stormy is beautifully performed with the Gregory Troyan Trio and will deliver an unforgettable evening of music, storytelling, and timeless glamour. 9:18 and 10:03 at Don't Tell Mama. John Burns returns with his critically acclaimed show, Boy Band, The Reunion Tour. The show was directed by multi-award-winning director Lenny Watts, who also sang backup and wore a wig, with a musical direction by the award-winning Tracy Stark. All the hits are here to take you back in time to when boy bands ruled and fun was the order of the day. NLE's Natasha Castillo had this to say: it was outrageously entertaining and funny. The audience loved it, and I can't remember the last time I laughed like that at a show. 9:19, also at Don't Tell Mama, Therese Lee is back by popular demand with her show Pennies from Heaven, directed by Jeff Horner, which is a must-see. Now for the birthday boy, wishing Michael Feinstein a most wonderful year ahead. I first met and saw him perform to perfection in 1983 when he walked into the original duplex on Grove Street, looking very dapper after he arrived back in New York after he had been working for several years on cataloging and archiving the music of the Gershwins for Ira Gershwin. He sat down at the keys and wowed the crowd that night. He's never been off the radar since. Then, of course, he's done so much for our genre by investing and curating several legendary cabaret venues. Thanks for putting your money where your voice is, Michael, and any Gershwin tune sung by you makes me happy. For more news and reviews, please visit our website, nightlifeexchange.com. That's Night, N-I-T-E, Life Exchange. Until next week, get out and see a show.
0: And thank you, Scott Barbarino. I love that early Michael Feinstein story. Thank you for that. And Scott, we'll get to your request in our second hour. What do you think about Michael Feinstein singing the Gershwins' Love Is Here to Stay in duet with Dolly Parton? Again, that's coming up in our second hour. I'm David Kenny. This is Everything Old Is New Again, and let's continue our celebration of Michael at 70, our birthday tribute to Michael Feinstein.
2: Hi, my name's Karen Mason, and I am here to wish the incredible Michael Feinstein a happiest of birthdays. Happy birthday to you. Hey, Michael, we have had the chance to make music a few times, whether in the studio or on the stage at Zankel Hall. I hope there will be more, but every time has been so much fun because there's nothing better than making music with somebody who is magic, and you are magic. I hope you have a great, great birthday and eat lots of cake. That's what birthdays are for. The cut that I would really like to hear is off your Jimmy Webb album. I love this cut, After All the Loves of My Life and Only One Life. It really speaks to my heart. Your reading of this lyric is so truthful and really speaks to me. So thank you for recording that, and have a great birthday, my friend. I hope to see you soon.

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1: I'm Barbara Fasano, and we are wishing a very happy birthday to Michael Feinstein, the greatest champion of the music we all love so much, and also a generous collector, always there when you need an impossible-to-find piece of sheet music.
0: An early fond memory I have of Michael is a starry, starry night at the Players here in New York, saluting the great songwriter Burton Lane, lots of great performers. After it was over, Michael and Liza held forth at another piano in the billiards room. I was new in town, and I thought, are all New York nights like this? Sometime later, Michael appeared at Rainbow and Stars at Rockefeller Center. It was the late 90s, I think. And he opened the set with, "They all laughed at Rockefeller Center, now they're fighting to get in," which I thought was pretty much the hippest thing I'd ever heard. And then he introduced me to the audience and plugged my first CD, Young Man of Manhattan. How generous was that? We both love our tribe, the singer-pianists such as Charles DeForest and Murray Grand, and of course, Steve Ross and Bobby Short. So we'd like to salute this ageless avatar of our music.
1: Yes, thank you so much, David, for asking us to be a part of this. And here's what we would like you to play.
0: Great tune from Michael's MGM CD by Nicholas Brodsky and Sammy Kahn, Wonder Why.

And thank you, Eric Comstock and Barbara Fasano. Thank you, Karen Mason. And thanks to Scott Barbarino, KT Sullivan, and Jim Caruso for your spoken tributes to Michael Feinstein in this first hour. We are celebrating Michael Feinstein at 70. I'm David Kenny, and this is Everything Old is New Again. In our second hour, we will hear spoken tributes by Buzz Stevens, Don Romano, Frank Dane, Carolyn Montgomery, and Will Friedwald. But first, here is our third rendition of Someone to Watch Over Me. Here's Susanna McCorkle.

That's Susanna McCorkle with our third rendition of the song Someone to Watch Over Me. It serves as the title track for her 1998 Concord release. We heard Gertie Lawrence at the top of our broadcast, who introduced the song in 1926 in the Broadway musical O.K., a duet between Michael Feinstein and Alison Krauss from Michael's album Gershwin Country. And we will end the broadcast with a 1955 recording by Little Jimmy Scott. I'm David Kenny. This is Everything Old is New Again on WBAI New York and thepenthouse.fm. 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

0: Journal, the New York Times, the New York Sun, and all of Michael's many fans all around the universe, all around the known universe. Now, I know you are familiar with the concept of friends of and the jargon attached thereupon. When we say someone is a friend of Dorothy, now that was old-fashioned slang for somebody who was involved in a same-sex kind of a relationship. And when we say somebody is a friend of Bill, that meant that they were a, it's a reference to the founder of Alcoholics Anonymous, people who were dealing with life problems in a certain way and very positively. But now I have been taking to use the term friends of Michael whenever I meet someone who has an interest in the Great American Songbook, and whether as a fan or as a performer, as a musician, as a singer, someone who appreciates the great songs, I always say, you must be a friend of Michael's. And inevitably, they are, because Michael Feinstein has made his name synonymous with this music. And those of us who love this music are all friends of Michael's, whether we have met him in person or not, whether we have been fortunate enough to meet him in person or not. And believe it or not, the overwhelming majority of people who love this music are on a first name basis with Michael. So we are all proud to be friends of Michael, and we are all honored to be celebrating a momentous birthday. And we know that Michael will be promoting, preserving, documenting, and most of all, performing this wonderful music, the songbook, the great show tunes. We know that Michael will be performing this music for another 70 years at the very least. Happy birthday and Mazel Tov.
1: Hi, this is Carolyn Montgomery, Executive Director of the American Songbook Association, wishing Michael Feinstein the happiest birthday. He's the foremost champion of the Great American Songbook and an unequaled performer who delights audiences around the globe. And he looks so good doing it, too. It was hard to select just one, but I've decided I'd like to hear Exactly Like You from the Sinatra Project. I had an unforgettable dance to that tune some years back. And I think Michael sings it best. So, happy birthday, and thank you.

I'm David Kenny. This is Everything Old is New Again, and we are celebrating Michael at 70, a birthday tribute to Michael Feinstein. I want to share with you some Michael duets. This is a lot of fun. Sit back and give a listen. Here's Michael and Liza.

0: drive a person crazy. You could drive a person mad. 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Then you leave a person dangling sadly outside your door, which it only makes a person gladly want you even more.
1: Thank you for sharing, you.
0: Yes.

Four fun Feinstein duets, one right after the other. At the top of the set, Violin, or I Love a Violin, written by Kate Thompson. It appears on the Michael Feinstein anthology, Michael Feinstein in duet with Liza Minnelli. Following that, Feinstein and Caruso in duet, that is Jim Caruso and Michael Feinstein from Jim's album The Swing Set and the song Gotta Be This or That. Michael Feinstein in duet with Barbara Cook from their album Cheek to Cheek, recorded live at Feinstein's at the Lowe's Regency, and the Sondheim song You Can Drive a Person Crazy. And then Michael Feinstein in duet with Cheyenne Jackson. Their album is titled The Power of Two. And we heard a song closely associated with Frank Sinatra and Sammy Davis Jr., Me and My Shadow. Good stuff all the way around. Here's another fun duet. It's between Michael Feinstein and Nancy Lamont.

And you'll be hearing this duet more and more as we get into the winter months. And don't forget our annual Nancy DeMott broadcast in late November. I'm David Kenny. This is Everything Old is New Again. And as promised in our first hour, here is Michael Feinstein in duet with Dolly Parton from Michael's album Gershwin Country.

0: How lovely this is, and how lucky we are to have this recording, and how we miss her so much. Michael Feinstein in duet with Dolly Parton and the Gershwins' Love is Here to Stay. I'm David Kenny. This is Everything Old is New Again on WBAI New York and the Penthouse.fm, and we're coming up on our final set of songs by Michael Feinstein.
1: Hi, this is Frank Dane, editor of Cabaret Scenes magazine. Happy 70th birthday, Michael Feinstein. My late husband, Bill Sensenbrenner, and I had the opportunity to see Michael perform quite a few times at Feinstein's at the Regency. I'll never forget one particular performance. It was a few months after my dad had passed away, and during this show, Michael sat at the piano and performed a quiet, tender, heartfelt version of The Way We Were. It couldn't have come at a better time. I will always cherish that moment and that performance. Thank you, Michael, and happy, happy birthday.

Hi, everybody. This is Buzz Stevens from the Judy Garland Experience. Along with congratulating Mr. Feinstein on this momentous milestone in his life, I would also like to thank him for the work his Great American Songbook Foundation is doing in curating, archiving, and preserving a very important part of our culture. And as a fellow Judy Garland aficionado, I'd like to thank him personally for all he has done to preserve Judy's legacy, which he has done with the utmost respect and care. And just so you know, he really is a Garland fan, so much so that when he visited one of Judy's early homes several years ago, he knew of a secret room off of Judy's bedroom that even the current owners of the home didn't know about. When Michael found the entrance to the room and entered it, he also discovered abandoned personal items of Judy's, including her home recording machine and several discs of Judy Garland singing a cappella. Hopefully we'll get to hear those recordings one day, but in the meantime, Mr. Feinstein did include one of the songs in his Garland Centennial Concert Series. He added his own piano accompaniment to Judy's vocal of I'll Be Seeing You and closed the shows with it. Luckily for us, a member of the Judy Garland Experience recorded one of those performances and shared it with me, and I'd like to share it with all of you right now. Happy birthday, Michael, and thank you.

I'm Don Romano, host of Don's American Songbook. First, Michael, a very happy birthday to you, and thank you. Thank you for the passion, the scholarship, and the heart you've brought to preserving and celebrating the great American songbook. I wanted to share a quick story. Years ago, when I was a student and a DJ at Elmhurst College in Elmhurst, Illinois, I was preparing a special program for the 100th birthday of songwriter Hugh Martin, one of my personal favorites. I took a chance and wrote Michael a simple fan letter, asking if he might be willing to do a brief interview if he was ever in town. To my surprise, he wrote back and said yes. So with the help of his manager, Andy, that interview actually happened in Chicago, and it became one of the highlights of my entire time on the air. Michael spoke so generously about his friendship with Hugh Martin, offering insights I never could have found anywhere else. He didn't have to do it for a small college station and a young broadcaster, but that moment told me everything about who he is, someone who is deeply committed to sharing this music, teaching it, and keeping it alive at every level. I've had the pleasure of meeting him a few times since, and he's always been just as gracious. And through his work, especially with the Great American Songbook Foundation in Carmel, he's built something truly lasting, a home for this music and its history. To me, the Great American Songbook is one of our country's greatest cultural gifts to the world, music that carries hope, joy, and connection across generations and borders. Michael, your name has become synonymous with that mission, and we're all better for it. So happy birthday, and with gratitude and admiration, here's one of my favorite recordings of yours, Thanks for the Memory, written by Ralph Ranger and Leo Robin for the 1938 film The Big Broadcast of 1938, and featured on your 1986 album, Live at the Algonquin.

Thank you all who helped me program this show and your spoken tributes to Michael. I echo everything you've said about Michael. I remember how charming and engaging he was when I saw him perform at the Oak Room at the Algonquin some 40 years ago. I remember how warm and welcoming he was when he greeted me backstage at the Lyceum Theater in his dressing room when he was performing there in concert in 1988, and I went to see the show with the incomparable Hildegard. And Michael was super generous. He would come to our WBAI studios during the earlier part of this century and sometimes sit with me for the entire broadcast, and we'd chat about music, music, music. And he would always bring a gift, a rare or never-released recording. I am so grateful. Michael Feinstein, I wish you the very best and a life full of love, good health, and music. And a happy, happy, happy 70th birthday. I'm David Kenny. This is Everything Old is New Again over WBAI New York and thepenthouse.fm. And it's time for me to say goodbye. Please join me Wednesday night at 9 o'clock on thepenthouse.fm as we continue to celebrate Michael at 70. We continue our Michael Feinstein birthday celebration. That's Wednesday night, 9 o'clock on thepenthouse.fm. Next week on Everything Old is New Again, we will pay tribute to Maltby and Shire, and we'll be joined by Carolyn Montgomery and Frank Dane of Cabaret Scenes magazine. That's next week on Everything Old is New Again. In the meantime, visit our website at oldisnew.org to find out more about this broadcast and how to support us. Till then, I leave you with our fourth and final rendition of Someone to Watch Over Me. Here is a 1955 recording of the song by Little Jimmy Scott. Till next time, take care.

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0: that there was is King Pleasure. King Pleasure from 1952. Jumping with Symphony Sid. Jumping with Symphony Sid. And originally recorded by Lester Young in the 1940s, I think 1947. And Symphony Sid's version here, King Pleasure's version of Symphony Sid, is from 1952. Symphony Sid was a white disc jockey, and he introduced the American listening public. He was a radio disc jockey. He introduced the public to a lot of black music, what they used to call then race music. He introduced, Charlie Parker, Dizzy Gillespie, Miles Davis, Lexter Young, a whole bunch, hundreds of musicians over the radio. And it's, you know, we don't realize it today where it all comes from, but today's music comes in a great, great, great sense, influenced by stuff that came out in the 1960s and 70s. But that music itself was influenced by music from the 1940s and 50s, and Symphony Sid was a key person in that whole role. Of course, history goes by. Most people today were hypnotized by the cell phones. We don't know these things, but in any case, we will go on with La Voz Latina. Today we have four segments. Daniel Vila here on WBAI for La Voz Latina. We thank you and the station management. We've been on the radio for well over a couple of decades already, since the beginning of this century. And we appreciate coming to you every week, and also hopefully bringing information that is not readily available, and that's why we're here. We're going to begin with a segment on today's version of La Voz Latina. Of generals, yes, indeed, military generals of the U.S. of A. who are opposed to this illegal war against Iran. And the second segment is going to be about how the U.S. is actually losing this war, and what history explains about U.S. wars, which, you know, the U.S. keeps on getting into all these wars. It loses practically all of these wars. The only war it was successful with was the Second World War, and that was because it nuked Japan. In any case, we will go on to a third segment, which will talk about the fact that the U.S. is getting stealing Venezuela's oil basically at gunpoint. There's a very interesting segment there, and check out that segment on the stealing. You probably heard Trump's announcement that the U.S. Made a multi-billion dollar deal. It's true, but it's basically a deal at gunpoint. As you know, they kidnapped President Maduro. They have him locked up here in New York City. And so they have basically they had a gun to the head of the president of Venezuela. If she didn't turn over the oil, who knows what would be happening to her and to many, many other Venezuelans. So it's, it's a deal that is really stealing the oil of Venezuela. And this third segment goes into that very, very neatly. And finally, we're going to be closing out with an interesting segment about the data centers. As you know, the United States is building hundreds and hundreds of data centers. U.S. corporations are building hundreds and hundreds of data centers around the country. And most people in communities, in smaller communities where they are being built, because they can't, you know, there are some, actually there's one here in across from Manhattan in New Jersey, and I believe there's one in lower Manhattan, but these are small, relatively speaking. The huge ones, the ones that are really sucking up a lot of energy and also a lot of water and resources, are being built in the Midwest and Southwest of the United States. Huge, huge monsters. But the people that live relatively close by in those small towns where they are being built, they don't like it. So we're going to be getting into that at the last segment of La Voz Latina today. So let's get into it right now with these military generals, U.S. of A., who don't like this war.
1: Meanwhile,
0: Iran.
1: They also have the military problem. The United States does on its side. Let's put A4 and let's move on to this part, because it's absolutely shocking. And up on the screen, military leaders are warning Pete Hegseth against extending Iran war operations. So basically, it's kind of a complicated bureaucratic process, but the basics of it are that several military leaders have formally advised Pete Hegseth that prolonged large-scale operations against Iran are unsustainable and risk weakening their ability to confront threats elsewhere. Basically, the way that it works is that there is a Secretary of Defense orders book. And in August 14th, the edition of the orders book, which were the details that were able to be leaked here to the Washington Post, it's produced twice monthly. It gives the worldwide availability of U.S. warships, aircraft, personnel, and weapons. This was a highly classified document, obviously, because it keeps an actual ledger of where things are and what they're being used for. It reflects then the Secretary and the President's priorities for force. Inside of that orders book, there was a idea that many of the forces currently deployed to the Middle East, some 50,000 Americans are currently engaged in operations against Iran or supporting them, would be extended sometime into 2027. The leaders of U.S. European Command, Pacific Command, and Southern Command, along with the Navy's top admiral, responded with what is characterized as a, quote, non-concur, meaning that they disagree with the Secretary's order to extend their forces, but will execute it nevertheless. This is actually quite extraordinary. So non-concurs are painted by the Pentagon as routine. That is absolutely not true. But they also, for it to be leaked immediately within 2 weeks, show that they are trying to sound the alarm. Really, though, I don't want to cover anybody in too much heroism. The truth is, this is the ultimate historical cover your ass. Mm-hmm. As in, when the history book is written and the archives all get open, you could say, oh, well, the admiral said not to do it and the so-and-so said not to do it. They are trying to put on paper for the future. European Command's not stupid. They can see Putin. While you were gone, we covered that story about Putin. Not obviously, we covered the tactical nuke situation, mm-hmm. how he's salivating. He's like, oh, no interceptors, huh? A lot of interesting things can start happening, let's say, in the city of Lviv and all of these other outposts right on the edge of NATO. Pacific Command, they've been sounding the alarm ever since we stripped the THAADs out of Korea. They were screwed going into this war, let alone coming out of it. And so Southern Command as well, responsible for Latin America and for Venezuela operations, they see Trump announce a Pentagon class of, or a Pentagon deal to try and steal Venezuelan oil. And he's like, well, he's like, could go bad in the future. Stealing Latin American oil always works out definitely very well in the long run, and definitely doesn't invite any blowback or other potential consequences in the region. So all of them can read the news, and they know exactly how many weapons they have at their disposal versus what's being used in Iran. And they say, hey, I think this is a really, really bad idea. But nonetheless, not just to put it on paper, but then to obviously strategically leak it and try and send the alarm. I have never seen this amount of coordinated response from the Pentagon to try to keep America out of war. It's always the opposite.
2: Yeah.
1: That, my whole lifetime has been the opposite.
2: That's so true.
1: And it tells you how bad
2: usually
1: things are.
2: Usually they leak to try to corner a president
1: exactly.
2: in military action so that, oh, you're going to look weak now because the military is saying we need to do X and Y and Z. To have them coming out and being like, we can't do this anymore. This is really bad. And the way they characterize it, someone who is familiar with the assessment said that the overall characterization was that it has been too much for too long. Too much for too long. Now that we're over the 6 month mark here with regard to Iran. And I have to go back to just the action from last night. I mean, we burned through over 100, very likely, Patriot interceptors in this little, hey, let's strike this island and take out these launchers that we're going to, you know, put drones inside of the strait. We burned a significant portion of our remaining Patriot missile interceptor stockpile. So, and this was just for a very limited engagement. If we go back to war, how is this going to work out? It makes no logical sense. I mean, they are going to be able to hit their targets more and more and more often. And in fact, some of the speculation is that once again, Iran, with this limited engagement yesterday, was using up some of their older missiles to try to once again burn through our stockpile so that we are more vulnerable when and if we do go back to more significant hostilities. So it is dramatic for what it says. It also is dramatic for, you know, the fact this is a stunning leak. And I think the White House reaction to it also Soccer says a lot about how upset they are that any of this information got out there. Right. And, you know, they feel that it really undercuts their position vis-a-vis the war.
1: Yeah, it should. Let's put A5 on the screen. Sean Parnell, the chief spokesperson over at the Pentagon. You guys are going to love this one. Publishing highly classified assessments from the Secretary's order book is a crime. Wrong, not true. It is a betrayal of the force, and much of what they're publishing is inaccurate. Okay, prove it. He says, of course, we demand candid military advice. Non-concurs are standard. Not true. whatsoever. The secretary sees them constantly.
2: Maybe this secretary
1: does. That's how
2: does.
1: You run. Yeah, maybe this one. That's how you run a real military. We are in great shape around the world. This story isn't about readiness. It's TDS and PDS.
2: What is PDS?
1: Pete Hegseth derangement. They hate President Trump and Secretary Hegseth more than they love America.
2: Oh,
1: okay. So this non-concurs are standard. So actually, you just confirmed the entire story. Thank you, Mr. Parnell. By the way, who are some of the esteemed colleagues of Mr. Parnell? I covered some of this previously with a data Republican who is otherwise known as Jessica Pounds. She publishes these unhinged, unreadable screeds on Twitter. It seems that many of her brethren on the social media platform known as X have also been hired secretly by the Pentagon. Let's put their response up here on the screen. Both of them went after the reporters, Tara Kopp and Dan Lamoth, longtime Pentagon correspondents. They were veterans whenever I began my career, just to give you an example. List them, Mr. Lamoth, she says, data Republican. Four generals analysis, not the important point here. Actually, it is. The article says the information came from August 14th order book. As the article explains, it is classified and lays out worldwide availability. This is one of the most serious leaks I have ever seen. You are using this to score partisan points against Hegseth. You and your mill Twitter journalist sphere spent a whole week hammering a Doge-affiliated analyst for refusing to leak sensitive documents, accusing her of violating ethics. She's speaking about herself. She did, in fact, do that, by the way, because she's such an idiot. She didn't realize she's being handed a scoop literally on a silver platter. Another one of these gentlemen, I guess, is Infantry Dort. He says, another day, another piece under undermining our countrymen in hopes they are killed so you can get another headline. That's what he says in terms of just publishing.

0: Turns out that Pete Hegseth has scoured the internet for either anonymous or, in some cases, I'll be fair, people who post under their own name, and gave them a Pentagon-affiliated email and role inside of his building, which none of these people disclosed. Absolutely shocking, including Kurt Schlichter, Rob Manis, you have a few others, Thomas Anderson, otherwise known as Cynical Publius, for those who are not familiar. So you have Data Republican, otherwise known as Jessica Pounds, and you also have Infantry Dort, who I don't have his name here right in front of me, but I believe is actually an active duty military officer inside of the Pentagon. And so these people are either, you know, active duty or special government employees. That's why I said earlier, some may have been paid, some you don't technically have to be paid if you're SGE, but they did receive government emails. I mean, look, that's fine. You can do whatever you want, but you know, you should probably disclose it if you're going to be out there talking about webs of deep states and going after. I put up Jessica Pounds' previous attack on journalists or their not disclosing their funding. And it's like you literally work for the federal government.
1: This lady,
0: and you don't tell anybody.
1: Works for the Pentagon. And compiled some database of people who are DSA affiliated,
0: like so, DSA you could track,
1: could track what Americans are affiliated with DSA. I mean, this is deeply disturbing. It's really one of those things you can't even imagine happening in other administrations.
0: No.
1: We're using tax money to pay secret paid shills like this bot army inside of the Pentagon to pump up the Secretary of Defense. It is so incredibly wild. And, you know, some of these people, what's his name, Kurt Schlichter or whatever, continue to write for town hall. None of them disclosed any of this was going on. The Jessica Pounds lady, she was one of those. Remember when they kicked down all of the real journalists at the Pentagon and that you have to sign this, like, loyalty pledge, basically, that you're not going to do anything they don't want you to do, which is not what journalism is. Anyway, she's one of the ones that's like, yes, me, I sign up for that. And then next thing you know, they're like, great, we're going to actually hire you and put you on the payroll to do this as your job. And none of this is made public. Completely, completely insane. It also shows you their mindset. Like, they're so Twitter brained that they think that the whole war of public opinion is happening on these online spaces and on Twitter in particular. So anyone that had like a decent following that was, you know, in or adjacent to a military sphere that they thought could shill for them in anything approaching an effective manner. They're like, all right, come on board. We'll get you actually in-house. We will make you a government, special government employee or expert and let you do this as your whole thing.
0: Absolutely. And by the way, just to prevent any of them coming. So you said payroll. We should try to use this as an expression because many have denied that they're actually being paid. But if you have a government email, if you have a government email as an SGE, whether you're getting paid or not, you work for the federal government.
1: If
0: like Jared Kushner, he doesn't work for the government. He works for the government.
1: Yes.
0: Elon, he didn't work for the government. He worked for the government.
1: You
0: we can understand that.
1: Clearly being rewarded with access and scoops, just like this dumbass Jessica Pounds who couldn't even recognize what was being handed to her and had her whole little meltdown. But that is part of the payment, of the reward, is you get access and you get to be on the inside and you get to know things that the public doesn't know, and that increases your profile, your social media clout, etc.
0: Exactly. All right, so we have Rory standing by.
2: I'm Lavos Latina on WBAI, Daniel Vila here, and now we're going to have this analysis of the war against Iran and what history teaches us about this various encounters or invasions of Vietnam. The U.S., you know, before Iran, they had a worthless, useless war against Iraq. They were trying to, in fact, turn Iraq against Iran against Iraq. They wanted to use Iran against Iraq when the U.S. was fighting Iraq. Saddam Hussein was the president then. But the U.S. learns nothing. In any case, here we go with this segment of the history of this war against Iran and also Iraq.
3: When the U.S. kicked off its disastrous and illegal war on Iran nearly 3 months ago, President Donald Trump repeatedly promised that the war would end very soon because Iran wouldn't be able to hold out against the mighty U.S., a claim, a prediction, that he and his cronies delusionally repeated again and again.
4: We are on or ahead of schedule in that operation. We expect to conclude it at the appropriate time here, in a matter of weeks, not months.
5: There's just no way that Donald Trump is going to allow this country to get into a multi-year conflict with no clear end in sight and no clear objective.
6: At the end of the day, they do not have the cards, and they're coming.

0: back to the table for a deal.
1: Iran is just a military operation to me. Iran is something that was essentially largely over in 2 or 3 days.
2: As we've seen, soon is not coming soon enough, or at least as soon as expected. And even as the U.S. claims a deal is underway, we're reminded that Trump's quick in-and-out Venezuela formula does not work on a country like Iran. How do we know this? Because just over 4 decades ago, the U.S. got involved with a little something called the Iran-Iraq War. Let's take a stroll down memory lane, the kind of stroll Donald Trump should have taken before starting this war. The year was 1980. The Islamic Revolution had just taken place in Iran. The West's beloved Shah had been kicked out of power, and the new hardline supreme leader of Iran, Ayatollah Ruhollah Khomeini, was making his own leadership ambitions for the broader Middle East pretty clear. Then along came Saddam Hussein, Iraq's own new dictator, secular dictator, who was eager to assert his own dominance over the region. In September of 1980, he illegally invaded Iran, launching what would soon become an almost decade-long conflict filled with World War I barbaric trench-style warfare, atrocious deaths, and most infamously, horrific chemical weapons attacks. Throughout the war, the U.S. publicly claimed to have a neutral stance. But starting in 1982, the Reagan administration began to quietly provide the Iraqis with intelligence and military support in what was known as the tilt towards Iraq. According to Howard Teicher, who served on Ronald Reagan's National Security Council staff, that tilt happened just as Iran gained the upper hand in the war, causing the U.S. government to fear that Iran would eventually cut through to oil fields in Kuwait and Saudi Arabia. Teicher would testify in a 1993 affidavit that it was in that moment, in 1982, that, quote, President Reagan decided that the United States could not afford to allow Iraq to lose the war to Iran. Worst of all, the Reagan administration continued its support for Saddam Hussein even after it had confirmed Iraq was attacking Iranians and their Kurdish allies with chemical weapons. In 1983, the State Department received a memo that stated, quote, "It is important we approach Iraq very soon in order to reduce or halt what now appears to be Iraq's almost daily use of chemical weapons." But, big surprise, the Reagan White House did not take that advice. Because when it comes to the Middle East, getting oil and protecting Israel are apparently all that matters to the U.S. In fact, after that memo, the Reagan administration became pretty open about their support for Iraq. Reagan's then special envoy, Donald Rumsfeld, even flew out to Baghdad to meet with Saddam, smiling bright for the photo op. Rumsfeld, who of course would later become a key architect of the 2003 war against Iraq, told Saddam at the time that the U.S. shared Iraq's, quote, understanding of the importance of balance in the world, making no mention about the country's illegal use of chemical weapons. 3 months later, in March 1984, when Iran tried to get the United Nations to intervene against Iraq's use of chemical weapons, the U.S., at the request of Iraq, convinced the U.N. Security Council to water down its condemnation, issuing a general statement against chemical weapons without mentioning Iraq as the culprit. Then, in April 1984, Reagan issued another national security directive, this time urging the State Department to, quote, prepare a plan of action designed to avert an Iraqi collapse, including indirect security assistance and enhanced intelligence analysis and advice. The U.S. then resumed full diplomatic relations with the country of Iraq in November of that year, with Reagan openly hosting Iraq's foreign minister in the White House, again in public, on camera, for all to see. And let me repeat myself, this was not some small scrimmage the U.S. was supporting. It was one of the deadliest and bloodiest conventional wars in modern history, with Iraq killing an estimated 1 million Iranians and thousands of Kurds during those 8 years, with U.S. assistance. Just take a look at the Halabja massacre from March 1988 in the waning days of the war, where Iraq attacked the Kurdish village with poison gas, with bombs, sending an estimated 5,000 civilians, including children, into instant death, leaving 10,000 more blinded, injured, severely debilitated from chemical weapons. Then, 1 month later, in April 1988, there was the Second Battle of Al-Faw, where Iraq retook the peninsula from Iranian forces by deploying an estimated 100 tons of chemical agents, completely razing the town. Behind the scenes, the US was providing Iraq with intelligence showing the location of Iranian troops, even while knowing Iraq would use chemical weapons against them. Retired US Air Force Colonel Rick Francona, who was in Baghdad in 1988, perhaps put it best, telling Foreign Policy magazine in 2013, "The Iraqis never told us that they intended to use nerve gas. They didn't have to. We already knew." This all took place just after Reagan ramped up the pressure on his Secretary of Defense, writing on the side, on the margins of a DIA report, "An Iranian victory is unacceptable." To this day, the US has never apologized for its role in that war. In fact, when the USS Vincennes accidentally shot down an Iranian passenger plane in July 1988 towards the end of the war, killing over 250 Iranians, including over 60 children, then US Vice President George H.W. Bush refused to show even the tiniest bit of remorse.
3: "I'll never apologize for the United States of America. Ever. I don't care what the facts are."
2: Like father, like son. That same year, 1988, the Reagan White House also went out of its way to oppose legislation that would have sanctioned Iraq, calling it premature and counterproductive. Now, Iran's supreme leader, Ayatollah Khomeini, eventually agreed to a ceasefire in 1988, following almost a decade of fighting. And after recognizing that his country was almost totally isolated on the world stage, receiving little to no international sympathy, even after Saddam's most terrifying chemical weapons attacks. So who was to stop Iraq from committing even more genocidal crimes against Iran? But even then, after 8 years, after countless civilian and military deaths, after unimaginable destruction of Iranian infrastructure, even then, Ayatollah Khomeini had to be dragged to the negotiating table. "Taking this decision was more deadly than taking poison," he said at the time. "To me, it would have been more bearable to accept death and martyrdom." Khomeini didn't want to do a ceasefire, even after 8 years and being completely isolated. Why would the US have ever believed the new supreme leader, Mujtaba Khamenei, would be willing to do one in just a matter of days or weeks, when it's the US and Israel that are isolated? We should have known this. But here's the problem. Americans have short memories and never seem to learn.
4: Okay, and as we said at the beginning of here, La Voz Latina, Diana Vila here, the U.S. is taking over the oil of Venezuela. Millions and millions and millions of barrels of oil. And it's being done, literally speaking, at gunpoint. We know what they did with the president of Venezuela, Maduro, kidnapped him. And they have basically threats against the actual president of Venezuela. And so this segment here very interestingly details how the U.S. at gunpoint is claiming majority control over Venezuela.
5: 9 months after the U.S. military abducted Venezuelan President Nicolas Maduro and the First Lady in a raid on Caracas, President Trump has announced a deal for the U.S. to take majority control of more than 65 billion barrels of Venezuela's proven oil reserves. In addition, the Pentagon will take partial ownership of a private firm at the center of the deal, North American Blue Energy Partners. Trump praised the deal Monday.
1: "We have a great relationship with Venezuela. It's, you know, it's a team in a sense. And we're taking out millions and millions of barrels of oil, going to Houston, going to Louisiana, going to lots of different places in the United States and all over the world. And we're making a fortune, and they're making a fortune. They're starting to make real money. And we have Exxon going in. We have Chevron going in. We have our big oil companies going in. And everybody's bidding. So, you know, we do a lot of things. Here's a deal that nobody's ever heard of, a deal like that. Maybe the greatest deal ever made. Who knows? But it's millions and millions already. We paid for the war. The cost of the war has been paid for many, many times before. Where have you heard that before? You didn't hear that with Afghanistan. You didn't hear that with Vietnam, and by people that ran it a lot differently than I run it."
5: On Saturday, Venezuela's interim president, Delcy Rodriguez, defended the oil deal, insisting it's beneficial for Venezuela.
6: Recibe a cambio producción, In return, Venezuela receives production, employment, investment in infrastructure, higher revenues for the state, and productive linkages for the national industry. The benefits are countless. This binational project, signed for 25 years, envisions the development of 17 strategic fields with a production target of more than 1.5 million barrels per day. This is solely under the binational agreement between Venezuela and the United States.
5: Maryland Senator Chris Van Hollen criticized the deal, saying, quote, "This is proof Trump put our service members at risk to get Venezuelan oil for his billionaire buddies. Putting our soldiers' lives on the line for private profit is a gross dereliction of his constitutional duty," Senator Van Hollen said. The new oil deal comes 2 months after the New York Times revealed U.S. Secretary of State Marco Rubio has become the de facto viceroy of Venezuela, effectively controlling Venezuela's finances, the distribution of its natural resources, and its government. The Times likened Rubio's role to that of Paul Bremer, who was installed by George W. Bush to run Iraq after the U.S. invaded Iraq in 2003. We're joined now by Francisco Rodriguez, Venezuelan economist, senior research fellow at the Center for Economic and Policy Research, professor of public and international affairs at the University of Denver. His recent book is titled The Collapse of Venezuela, Scorched Earth Politics and Economic Decline, 2012 to 2020. He's former head of Venezuela's Congressional Budget Office. Welcome to Democracy Now!, Francisco Rodriguez. Can you respond to this deal that President Trump is hailing?
7: Well, good morning. Thank you for having me here. For context, I think perhaps the most important detail announced by the White House yesterday is that these are going to be 100-year concessions. Venezuela never in its history has given 100-year concessions. The longest ever previous concessions were given in 1907 by the government of Cipriano Castro, and they lasted 50 years. The Venezuela's democratic movement during the 20th century actually made it a point that the country would give no more concessions. So we've really kind of dialed back the clock in history. Venezuela is now promising that 20%, or it's committing. It's interesting because President Delcy Rodriguez said that it was only 25 years, and now the White House comes out and says, no, it's not 25 years, it's 100 years. Venezuela is going to be giving, according to the deal, 20% of the output of this joint venture company, which is now at around 200,000 barrels, but it's supposed to rise to 1.5 million barrels. It's going to be giving it at cost to the United States. This is a deal that when you look, the more that you look at the details, it's clearly a deal that is unfavorable to Venezuela. It's a deal, it's no surprise that the Venezuelan government has not published the details of this deal. The Venezuelan Constitution says that the National Assembly should approve all national public interest contracts. This hasn't gone before the National Assembly, and apparently the government is going to just ignore that provision, because if there were a public debate about this deal previous to its approval, then there would be many voices against it. But from everything that we learn, this does not seem like a beneficial deal to Venezuela. The argument in favor of it is that they're saying that $100 billion of investment are going to be put forward. But up until now, we don't have any concrete announcement of major oil companies going in. We just have an announcement that the U.S. is cutting a deal with a Venezuelan businessman who was already in the Venezuelan oil sector and who has actually been severely questioned for his past dealings with the Venezuelan government.
8: And Francisco Rodriguez, you mentioned this. Actually have the details yet. We have Trump's interpretation. We have Delcy Rodriguez's interpretation. But the actual agreement. Room for debate on what exactly is in it. And the National Assembly having, is this agreement legal by the current Venezuelan Constitution?
7: I believe that it's not. I believe that Article 150 of the Venezuelan Constitution is very clear. It says that any national public interest contracts that are signed with foreign states or with foreign entities must be approved by the National Assembly. And this is, even Hugo Chavez took the widely criticized and fairly criticized agreements to provide oil to China. He took them before the National Assembly. They were discussed and they were approved there. The concessions that were done by the government of Rafael Caldera in the late 1990s, which were also very much criticized by Chavez, went through a debate in the National Assembly. The 1976 nationalization law was went through a debate in the then Venezuelan Congress. So this is the first time in nearly a century that Venezuela is giving away these contracts without any public debate. And yesterday the White House published a fact sheet. That's really what we know of it. But there's still a lot of details that go into these contracts that really make the difference. So if the U.S. promises that it's going to put in $100 billion of investment, and, you know, it's contradictory because the deal is supposed to bring $100 billion of investment, but President Trump says that it's not going to cost a penny to taxpayers.
8: Interrupt you there for a second. Who are the actual investors? Can you talk about who in the U.S. is investing? This is the government directly. And also, who is the Venezuelan businessman?
7: Yeah. So there's a Venezuelan firm. There's a Venezuelan firm called North American Blue Energy Partners. And this is a firm that is owned by Alejandro Betancourt. Alejandro Betancourt is a Venezuelan businessman who has been severely questioned. And there are many reports of this. Washington Post published on it, Wall Street Journal, about investigations and about how he's been referred to in several indictments for money laundering. This is the former CEO of a company called Derwick & Associates that was hired for no-bid contracts by the government of Hugo Chavez to build electricity plants, at least one of them, which never got built. Venezuela is experiencing massive electricity shortages now, partly as a result of the fact that these contracts to build energy plants were never delivered on, and those plants are now not producing any reasonable levels of energy. So the whole history around this is extremely shady. The U.S. says that it's not going to put in any money, but then where are those $100 billion going to come out of? And what happens if that new investment does not materialize? Well, what will have happened is that Venezuela will have committed to hand over a significant part of its oil production to the United States at no cost. And it's clear that this is not a deal that any Venezuelan government would have entered into unless this country had been subject to an invasion and unless its authorities have been held at gunpoint. So I think we've replaced gunboat diplomacy now for gunpoint diplomacy.
5: As Trump said, we're going to be taking that oil out. He said we have Exxon going in, Chevron going in, we have our big oil companies going in. And, you know, there were those who say it was the greatest deal ever made. I wanted to quote former Human Rights Watch executive director Ken Roth, who said on social media, quote, Trump says he will take control of Venezuela's huge oil reserves. The terms are unclear, but senior Venezuelan officials, all fearing arrest, are hardly in a position to negotiate vigorously, making the whole thing seem like one big military theft, Ken Roth said. We want to thank you, Francisco Rodriguez, Venezuelan economist, senior research fellow at Center for Economic and Policy Research, professor at University of Denver. His recent book, The Collapse of Venezuela.
4: And finally, Daniel Vila here on La Voz Latina. We're going to be listening to the backlash. There's a huge backlash across the country against the building of these huge data centers. As you know, big corporations are basically using artificial intelligence and cell phones, computers, television, all over the place to control the human species. But that artificial intelligence is coming from these huge data centers that they are building all over the place. And however, there is a huge, huge backlash against the building of these data centers.
9: Okay.
4: And this segment here,
9: I finally found something Republicans and Democrats agree on. They all hate data centers. An issue almost nobody had heard of a year or two ago is now blowing up in small towns across the country. And the opposition is winning. Billions of dollars in projects have been blocked. Local leaders have been ejected from office. Heck, people's houses are getting shot up over these things, and a recent Gallup poll shows that more people are opposed to having a data center in their own town than a nuclear power plant. This one didn't start with an elephant in a room. It started with a question mark. What's going on? Because going in, I just didn't understand why these things were so controversial. I mean, we're not talking about an oil refinery or a pig farm. We're talking about warehouses full of computers. I'm Ken LaCourte, and here's what I learned. We'll first start with data center basics, what these buildings actually do, and why we actually need so many of them. Then we'll take a look at the trade-offs, the pros and cons. After that, we'll ask whether the opposition is grassroots or astroturfed. And finally, we'll dig into what I believe is underlying it all, the deeper reasons this fight has gotten so personal so fast. Okay, so before we get to the pitchforks, let's cover the data center basics. These are just buildings full of computers, rows of servers and processors stacked in racks, humming in a climate-controlled warehouse, wired to the internet, and kept alive by a lot of electricity. When you stream a movie, back up your photos, send an email, or ask a chatbot a dumb question at 2 a.m., that request goes to one of these buildings. It gets handled by a machine on a rack, and it comes back to you in a few milliseconds. The cloud everyone talked about a few years ago, it's probably a warehouse in Virginia, or Texas, or 40 minutes outside of some town you've never heard of. These aren't specifically AI buildings. We've all relied on data centers for years. It's just that their spread went largely unnoticed. And then AI came along, and it's very hungry. Training and running these models requires a massive amount of computing power, and computing power means electricity and more servers. Here's an important number that matters in this debate. A typical AI-focused data center can use as much power as 100,000 homes. And the biggest ones going up right now? About 20 times that for just one building. The International Energy Agency says the electricity these things burn worldwide is on track to roughly double by 2030, and the AI-focused slice set to triple. In the United States, data centers already use around 4% of all the electricity in the country, and by 2030, that could climb towards 9%, maybe higher. The strain is global. In Ireland, data centers already use about a fifth of the entire country's electricity. Dublin got nervous enough to freeze new grid hookups. Amsterdam and Singapore did the same. New York State, they just put a complete pause on large ones. And the money involved? It's almost hard to comprehend. In 2025, the industry poured somewhere north of $400 billion into creating this stuff. The buildings, the chips, the guts. A Harvard economist said that if you strip out the data center and tech investment boom going on right now, U.S. economic growth was basically flat, like 0.1% early last year. For a good chunk of 2025, the AI buildout was adding more to America's growth than all consumer spending combined. And that's close to 70% of the economy. So that's the why. Now let's look at the where. For most of data center history, this stuff clustered in a handful of spots, especially North Virginia. So many servers landed in Loudoun County, just west of Washington, D.C., that they nicknamed one stretch of it Data Center Alley. Then places like Phoenix and the Pacific Northwest joined the party. There are already more than 4,000 data centers running in the United States, nearly half of them in just 5 regional clusters. AI broke the pattern. I mean, when you need this much land and this much power this fast, the old hubs, they just run out of room and they ran out of juice. So developers went hunting. And as fate would have it, the dream site turns out to be a rural county with cheap land, a big power line running through it, and a local government willing to hand out a tax break or two. Which is exactly why these projects keep landing in small towns and red states, rural Ohio, downstate Illinois, Georgia, Wyoming, Louisiana. The last part, the tax deals, that's where the fight really starts. Because the people who want to put up those buildings are asking these towns and counties and states for hefty discounts on their sales taxes and some property taxes. And local governments, they're often willing and eager. Many of these communities have been chasing economic development for decades of industrial decline. So on paper, it looks like a win. A $1 billion facility that brings construction jobs, integration into the digital economy, and even with some discounts, the center will still pay something in taxes. But the reality on the ground is a little bit more complicated, which I'll get into in just a minute. But first, let's take a look at today's sponsor, something I use pretty much every day, Ground News. It's incredibly hard to get a straight answer on stories like this, And that's thanks to a lot of problems with the modern media. Ground News is designed to help fix that. News bubbles, biased sources, ignoring information. I mean, you name it. That's why Ground News pulls in and compares coverage from over 50,000 sources and show you who's reporting what, how they're framing it, and who's staying quiet on what issues. Bias ratings, ownership, funding, it's all there. One great feature is Blind Spot. It shows you which stories are getting buried by one side of the media while the other runs wall to wall with it. Case in point, this story on the HHS ending COVID emergency declarations, where 92% of coverage came from right-leaning outlets and none from the left. Flip it around, and this story about California banning sell-by food labels to avoid waste, it got 52% of coverage from the left, with only 5% from the right. So separating fact from rumor starts with knowing whose version you're getting, and Ground News helps you see past that. I'm on the Vantage plan, and I check it daily. Get 40% off at ground.news/elephants. The link's in the description, or you can scan the QR code. Okay, so data centers. Every one of the fights over these facilities involves pretty much the same trade-offs. Promises on one side and concerns on the other. I'll run through both lists and then get into why this stuff gets so personal for some people. Start with employment, because the pitch is often, we're bringing jobs. And during construction, that's true. Meta's monster site in rural Louisiana, it expects more than 5,000 workers on site at the peak of the build. So that's electricians and pipe fitters, concrete crews, everybody in the building trades wins. For a year or two, a data center is a real boom, and then it opens up and the boom evaporates. Because running a giant warehouse of machines that mostly babysit themselves, that just doesn't take a lot of people. A Harvard researcher put the permanent staffing at something like 20 to 50 people, depending on the facility. A few technicians, a handful of engineers, some janitors, and some security guards. So the town that was expecting an economic engine gets a very expensive building with a nearly empty parking lot next to it. Now, the industry's gotten smarter about their pitch recently. They don't just wave around jobs numbers, but talk about multipliers. They say every data center job supports three or four more somewhere else in the local economy. Okay, so let's talk about the money part that politicians really like, taxes. This is the promise that keeps local officials saying yes, and it can be huge. I mean, the Loudoun County, Virginia, I mentioned earlier, it's the poster child for this. Data centers there, they send the county something like $1.3 billion a year. That money has let the county cut its homeowner tax rate 10 years running. I mean, that's a rare event. Strip the data centers out, and a typical homeowner's property tax bill would nearly double, roughly $5,800 more per year. So yeah, for some communities, it's a golden goose. But there's some nuances worth noting. The tax breaks, they're usually just a sales tax discount on the servers when they're bought. Property taxes often apply in full. So Loudoun County's hauling in that $1.3 billion because it got 25 years and 600-plus data centers piled onto its tax rolls, all taxed at the regular rate, not because of some old break that finally expired. A brand new town with a first data center just has a smaller pile at the outset, but it's real money. But now that takes us into the bigger problem, electricity. And this is where some of the fears get real. So remember, one of these AI campuses can eat up the power of a small city. In some areas, it's a substantive part of the energy usage for an entire state. Now, in about a quarter of the instances, the data centers are building their own power sources, often because connecting to a local utility grid can take up to 5 years, and they just don't have that kind of time. Some are building natural gas plants. Meta is even cutting deals with companies that run nuclear reactors. In Louisiana, Meta is paying to increase the state's electricity capacity by 30%. So it's a new giant customer paying to upgrade an otherwise creaky old power grid. Although critics say that pledge only covers costs for 15 years, and that could create longer-term costs for the state. Overall, electricity costs are rising. Now, sometimes that's due to demand, but it's also for reasons like retiring old plants or storms wrecking the grid, and of course, just plain old inflation. That's all baked in. But in a town where one of these facilities just moved in, it's a reason people can actually see with their own eyes for their rising electric bills. Water's the next in line on the list, and it's one where I'll actually push back a little on the outrage. The average data center can burn through something like 300,000 gallons of water a day for cooling, which is a lot. but it's also roughly in line with what a single 18-hole golf course uses to keep its grass green. Now, I could get into a lot more specifics of the data here, but with water, the real problem isn't the total, it's usually the where. Water use, it matters a lot more in places like Arizona than it does in Oregon. Then there's the stuff associated with these buildings that you can actually hear and see. So let's start with sound, a complaint that was more common than I realized. In Chandler, Arizona, after a data center was built in 2014, residents started hearing a hum, a low, constant drone that just never stopped. Some sealed their windows, others slept with earplugs every night. It was a decade before the city passed one of the first data center noise ordinances in the country. The same story is playing out in Virginia and in Mississippi, where 10,000 residents just filed a federal lawsuit over the noise. Doctors say it's really not about the volume, but the fact that the noise just never stops. But perhaps the sharpest edge of the trade-off is the forced taking of private land. People's property usually doesn't get taken for a data center. It gets taken for the power line that feeds it. Because in the U.S., utility companies hold something that the tech companies don't: the power of eminent domain, the government's power to force you to sell your property. In Georgia, for instance, a power project tied to new AI data centers is slated to cut across more than 330 private properties, with a couple dozen homes targeted for removal. Several families in its path, they've gotten a lot of attention for fighting what they described as forced sales under threat of eminent domain. These are fairly rare incidents, but they definitely play into the public relations narrative. And those narratives, they're clearly driven by people with expertise, on both sides. One thing I noticed was that in trying to figure out the resources used by one of these facilities, I entered an almost never-ending level of economic pro and con arguments. It's like a nonstop game of economics ping pong. For instance, when I was digging into water usage, I came across studies that say you can't just look at the water used for cooling, but also need to factor in the water used for electrical generation and making those computers. Now, that certainly isn't wrong. It's part of the big picture. But it's also a standard that people don't use when evaluating a car dealership or an office building with people. And if instead of a data center, you build a large office building, now you have a lot more people. And in a community, that creates traffic. It drives up the cost of housing, and they send more kids to the local school. But wait, they'll also shop at local stores, and they'll pay the town more money in taxes. So you get the point. Hey, as always, if I screw up any important facts here, hit at me in the comments and I'll address it in a pinned comment below. My sources and research, they're down in the description. So who are these people, the opposition fighting all these plans? Whoever they are, they're winning for the most part. So is it grassroots or something that's astroturfed? The answer? It's a bit messy. As I mentioned up top, though, the opposition has largely united the country. A Pew Research survey of more than 8,500 Americans found majorities of Republicans, Democrats, and Independents all landing in the same place, opposed. Ask people if data centers are good or bad for the environment, and it isn't even close. 39% say bad, only 4% say good. Same story on your power bill. 38% say worse, just 6% say better. Now, the intensity isn't identical. Half of Democrats call these things bad for the environment versus 31% of Republicans. Democrats just run hotter on that. But that's a gap in degree, not direction. And age, race, income, or city, none of it changes the basic verdict that data centers are bad news. And the more people learn about them, the more they dislike them. Usually it's the opposite. Usually learning about a thing makes you calmer about it, but not here. Here, the education is the radicalization. That animosity is turning into real political muscle. Since One Tracker started counting back in 2023, opponents have hit at least $64 billion worth of data center projects with real roadblocks. Only about a third of those projects were killed outright. The rest were delayed, but ultimately survived. And the number of active opposition groups nationwide more than doubled just in the first quarter of 2026. Whatever you call it, something is changing and changing fast. And it's moving beyond petitions and Facebook groups. When the politicians don't listen on this topic, sometimes the voters fire them. In Warrenton, Virginia, the town council in 2023 approved an Amazon data center over the objection of hundreds of residents. The council approved it anyway, 4-3, and every council member who backed it is now gone. In Cascade Locks, Oregon, residents didn't even wait for an election. They recalled two officials, and the new board killed a data center project days later. In a few places, it's turned genuinely dark. In April of 2026, an Indianapolis city councilman who'd backed a data center woke up just before 1 a.m. to find 13 bullet holes across the front of his house. And a note on the door read, no data centers. He and his 8-year-old son were home, but nobody was hurt. So is all of this organic, or someone or something behind it? Is somebody paying for it? And look, I know sometimes you guys get mad when I split the difference, but this is one that kind of annoys both sides. I mean, first, the grassroots anger is absolutely undeniably real. You can't fake 70% opposition. This is happening in deep red ranch counties like Wyoming and in Utah, places where a Sierra Club fundraising email carries zero weight. Regular people are showing up to zoning meetings because their bill jumped and a stranger wants their land. I mean, that part's not manufactured. But it's also true that a professional machine moved in to organize that anger. In October 25, a national group called Food and Water Watch became the first to demand a total nationwide freeze on new data centers. 2 months later, a letter to Congress backing that freeze had over 230 organizations on it, and about 100 days after that, opponents in Congress and Senate sponsored an actual data center moratorium bill. Now, neighbors with yard signs don't move that fast. That's professional campaign infrastructure. And the money behind those national groups traces to some familiar places. One Swiss billionaire has given nearly $14 million to four groups that signed that moratorium letter. So, yes, that's a money machine there stirring up some of the opposition, but we don't even know the size on the other side. I mean, as I mentioned, the industry side has billions of dollars at stake, and it's absolutely spending loads on lobbying and advertising themselves. Now, to be clear, I'm just offering clarity here. I'm not implying that any of this is wrong. This is how democracy works. And what I've noticed, it always works better when there are adversarial sides, not when one secretive side gets its way unopposed. And that wasn't always the case with data centers, because the opposition has exploded not really because people became hyper-attuned to water usage or the electrical grid. It's more fundamental than that. So let's try to see what's really underlying it all. What I saw was that the most common theme across the country is that people feel like they've lost control of their own backyard to powers they can't see and that they sometimes
4: can't
9: even
4: see. All right, folks, dear listeners of WBAI, we have come to the end of today's program here. Dan Avila of La Voz Latina. And we hope that we all learn something. Like I say every week, I definitely learn a lot preparing these programs. And I enjoyed the intro of King Pleasure, and I'll be using that piece again next week and possibly a few more weeks. Really nice. Jumping with Symphony Sid. In any case, Daniel Vila here, La Voz Latina. Catch you again next Sunday at midnight. Take care.
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4: 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In this space, free from censorship, political agendas and tyranny, hear discussions on pressing matters of the day, from local protests over Gaza and the genocide of Palestinians to corporate malfeasance. As Dr. John Cohn said, Chris Hedges has been disturbing the peace for decades. 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
1: Welcome to Latin Roots. We've been doing this 50 years. I'm happy that you took the time to give me the time to sit down and listen to the roots of this music. I've been doing this for a long time, and I never failed to get excited about it. That was Cheo Feliciano, one of the greatest exponents of salsa, if you call it that, which really it is Afro-Cuban music, but it's amazing. We added so much to the Cuban style. Remember, the Cubans gave it form, and we popularized it. We put it all over the world. Puerto Ricans did. That particular song is close to my heart because it says what I like, says what I feel. Puerto Rico is something that's in your blood. Either you feel it or you don't. Some people in my family are not crazy about Puerto Rico. They don't like going there. I cannot live without it. I need to go there. And I haven't been there in about a year. And it's about that time. I need to swim in Bulle. I need to swim in Aguadilla and Crash Boat. I need to travel to the West. I need to, you know, Rincón. And I just need to do it. It is something that's so implanted. People ask me, why do you feel that way? You weren't born there. How can I explain it other than say the blood? The blood calls. My father didn't even like it that much, and he was born there. My mother was born here, and she... I took her to Puerto Rico once, and her comment was, it's too hot. That's mom, may she rest in peace. But something about that island, Cheo's able to encapsulize in that song called Yo y Borinquen, me and Borinquen. He was a humble man, very, very gracious, very courteous, and very good looking, too. The women just flocked after him. He was an amazing guy, very friendly. I'm sorry that I never had time to really do an interview with him because I would have loved to have gotten deep into it with him. He's out of Ponce, Puerto Rico, and there's not one person I've met who didn't like him. He went through his changes in his life. In El Barrio, he stayed there most of the time. Went through an addictive phase, cleaned himself up, but heroin was a big thing in those days. That was a scourge of the 50s. And they'd find him in hallways sometimes, you know. Stretched out, but he was able, thank God, to come. Even during that time, he was singing some hit songs. Eventually, he got out of it and became a major, major star. You couldn't have a Fania festival without Cheo Feliciano. And whenever he came on board, whenever he came on stage, people just flipped out over him. He was an amazing man. People tell me he was gracious. He was never a clown. He was never a predator. You know what I mean. Guys who think that because they have the power, they can just jam over you, especially women. He was never that way. I know women who tell me he treated me nicely. That's an amazing statement for a Puerto Rican salsa star or Puerto Rican icon. My name is Felipe Luciano. I'm just giving you some background on Cheo. I loved him very much. And he wasn't afraid. He wouldn't back down. He wasn't like that. He was like Joe Cuba. Joe Cuba was like that. You either paid him the money or you gonna fight. You know what I mean? God bless him. Latin Roots here. I'm in Chicago, y'all, broadcasting live. I love it. It's clean. It's wonderful. I went to a restaurant yesterday, that was an Italian restaurant. It was so good that I thought I was in East Harlem in the 50s. That's how good it was. It's really, I'll give you the name of it in a little while. But it's wonderful. If you ever come here, go visit that restaurant. It's a little place, and it's in an alley. You walk in an alley like if you're doing it like it's a mob movie or something. Wonderful, wonderful, wonderful place. All right, let's continue with the songs. I'm going to give you the best music I can. I got Mayito Rivera. I got Johnny Pacheco. I got Eddie Palmieri. I got Mongo. I got Charlie Palmieri and El Gran Cobo. All of them. And Tito Nieves, my brother. So we have a great show ahead of us. Start with Mayito Rivera. This one I think you should listen to. It's called Negro Bailador. He gives you all of the virtues of being black and none of the negatives. And when I first heard it, I was so proud. Black dancer, Mayito Rivera.

Johnny Pacheco and Hector Casanova. What a great tune. That tune has lived for decades. Both of them have passed, but they've left such an incredible legacy of music behind them. Hector Casanova coming from Cuba and Johnny Pacheco coming from Santo Domingo, they really took care of business. Of course, Hector had to take over an incredible role because Peter Conde was the one who was identified with Pacheco. They called him the perfect combination. And when Pete moved on, and started his own career, well, actually started a solo career, Pacheco needed something. There was a vacuum, and Hector now Casanova came in. Of course, because we're Puerto Ricans, because we're very, well, we're very strict people when it comes to who can replace whom. And Hector Casanova did a good job. He did a great job, in fact. Esa Prieta, that black lady, that's what it's called. Manny Oquendo Libre before that, Mejor Que Nunca. It's interesting that all of the people that I'm mentioning on this program, mentioning in these songs, have all passed. They've all moved, as Abby O'Doon says, to another community. We'll meet them when we get there. But Manny Oquendo was an incredible, incredible musician. Every band he played in was a success. Tito Puente, Tito Rodriguez, he was an incredible man. He played timbales. And he used to say, I don't like the new class of timbales players, because they play a lot of stuff and there's no meat inside. There's no substance. We used to die laughing with him. I used to call him Manny the Moose. And one day he caught me and he said, man, don't ever call me that again on the air. And you know something? His hand, you don't want to mess with I said, okay, Manny, okay. Manny the Moose. Manny Oquendo lived in El Barrio. I think he's from 108th Street. Mejor que nunca, better than ever. And we started with Mayito Rivera, who sang with Los Van Van. Negrito Bailador, great tune. I remember when I first heard it, I ran home and just listened to it time and time again because it talks about the beauty of blackness. You know, how we are sugar, sugar incarnate, and we should be proud of that. I love songs like that because too many of us are running away from being African. Too many of us don't want to have anything to do with Africa. We'll call ourselves everything else but black. Everything else but black. Not happening, y'all. Our kids are going to end up, if they're not already, discombobulated. Bad enough we have to live in a world where Latinos are not seen as anybody important, but then when you include the color issue, they really get crazy. So let's always remember all of us are African. All of us come from some part of Africa. I had my son do his thing. He's, I don't know, 17%. I was a little more. It's incredible, the fact that Africa has had such an impact on the world. I believe that Africa in the end will end up running the world, as it did in the beginning. The Chinese are going to take it for a few years, a few decades, and they're doing it already. Let's see what happens. By the way, do you understand what's really going on in this country with regard to mail-ins? This government, the federal government, has nothing to do with the post office. They are saying that if they find ballots that disqualify that person from voting, they're going to throw them away. They're disqualified. It's never happened before. Some sick stuff is going on. Y'all better be careful. Wonderful dancing, wonderful listening to this music. But be careful and make sure that you are registered to vote this, what is it, November? Make sure you're registered to vote. We've got to get this guy out. And if the Democrats are worth their name, they will work hard and do what they did with Mandami, at least in this city and in all along the north and east, northeastern shoreline. Let's work hard to get Democrats in. And I'm not saying it because I'm in love with Democrats, because I think a lot of them punked out, a lot of them eating from the same trough that the Republicans eat from, but you've got to be realistic in politics, and we need to get this guy out. I think he's a menace to society, no pun intended. I think he's sick and deranged, and I can't believe that we have sat down and done nothing. Do not think this guy can take us. He can't. Democracy will not be quenched by one fool. All right, Felipe Luciano here with you, and I'm in Chicago. I'm having a good time, enjoying myself, sleeping most of the time. Because you don't hear any fire engines here as much. You hear them far away, y'all. It's wonderful. And the people here from the Delta, you know, Louisiana, Alabama, some parts of Texas, black people here are so beautiful. I'm not saying they don't kill people, because we do. But this is the place where Southern hospitality has a place here. It's wonderful. This is called Latin Roots. We've been doing this 50 years. God bless you. Now I'm going to take you to the West Coast. Because it's not only us, you know. We think we're the only Latinos in the United States. The Mexicans take care of business, too. Here's Pacifico Mambo
Pacifico Mambo Dance number 2, a group of guys who got together in LA and they kick it. Here you go. Hit it, Sean.

Eddie Palmieri, Ay Que Rico. That was the Boogaloo tune, and it was a big tune. Do you remember the Boogaloo, y'all? Some of you may be too young to remember this, but this was a time when the combo music, the conjunto music, had died down a little bit, and the Boogaloo came out. And Joe Batan, Johnny Colon, Joey Pastrana, Ricardo Rey, all of them did a Boogaloo number. You had to. Even Tito Puente did one. Celia Cruz did a Boogaloo. You couldn't ignore it. But some bands based their entire repertoire on Boogaloo. And it was a form that included not only Puerto Ricans and Latinos, but black folks as well. So you would go to these dances at the Manhattan Center or at Hunts Point Palace or at the Park Plaza. And they, Ralphie Mercado used to have a lot of them up in, who was that, Hotel St. George. And you'd see black folk and Puerto Rican just dancing because black folk, you didn't have to know clave. You just could dance. The beat was there. It was omnipresent. It was a wonderful time to be alive, I'll tell you that much. I see a lot of guys come up to me and say, do you remember that? Do you remember that dance? We went to that dance at Hunts Point Palace. It was incredible. It was a combination of two forms. And it was easy to dance. If you could just stand there with 2 feet and bend down once in a while, you were doing Boogaloo. Okay. That was Eddie Palmieri, Ay Que Rico. And he said, who do I remember being part of that band? Of course, Orestes Vilato, who later went on to Ray Barreto, who then went to Típica 73, is in that. You hear him. Fuego Palante, before that is Ray Barreto. The one right before Ay Que Rico was Fuego Palante. Fire and Let's Go Ahead. I wish we could have adopted that in the Young Lords. But it's a great tune. Fuego Palante, da-da-da-da-da-da-da-da. And that was Ray Barreto, who had an album, a charanga, a group called La Moderna, the modern one. And he rode that horse to exhaustion. He did it all the way. He says later on, he told me later on he wasn't crazy about just being known for Latin. He wanted to do jazz. But the fact is his legacy in Latin, is in Latin music. Ray Barreto, the great hard hands man. And of course, before that, Pacifico Mambo, a group out of L.A., or it could be San Francisco, I'm not sure. I think it's L.A. And they played their butts off. Pacifico Mambo Dance Number 2, it's called. And it was good. I liked them very much. I always look for stuff on the West Side to see what they're doing these days. You're listening to Felipe Luciano. We're giving you the best music we can, brother. Best music we can, sister. And I'm still waiting for those dances where we can see each other from the projects and get out there and dance. Because that's the way it should be. Do you remember when the guys would come, if it was a hustle, he would come in a brown striped suit, and then his drawers would be brown, his shirt would be brown, his socks would be brown, everything was all matching? That was the 70s, right? Yeah, it was. It was tremendous. All right, let's continue. Here's one of my favorite tunes by Mongo Santa Maria. It combines both the jazz and Afro-Cuban traditional bell and drums. It's called Dirty Willie. I hope you enjoy it. And after that, Charlie Palmieri with the Dumonet Orchestra, which is a pachanga group as well. And then we end with Cheo Feliciano Coincidencia, which I think is a great tune. Listen and enjoy. Hit it, Sean.

Joe Feliciano, ladies and gentlemen. Coincidence. Coincidencia. Coincidencia. It's amazing when a man and a woman love each other but can't be together. Either because he has some traits that she can't stand, and she has traits that he can't stand. But everybody in the hood knows that they love each other. Everybody knows it. And it's difficult for him to go past that stoop or get past that building because he knows he may see her. All kinds of stuff. Listen, if you can work it out, brother. It's hard being alone out here. It really is. Best to have someone in your corner, and I mean it. And I don't mean in your corner where they just like to be with you and hold your hand, but that they are with you all the way. They love your kids. They love you. They even care for the woman you used to be with. You know what I mean? It's solid. It's a solid relationship, solid friendship. Think about that before we get into our old age and we're all alone and in these nursing homes and nobody's going to visit anybody. I'm serious. Coincidencia, Cheo Feliciano. Before that, Charlie Palmieri, I don't know if you know that he had a boogaloo band, but he also had, well, this was it, Dubonnet. La Moderna was called. No, I'm sorry. It was his band was called Dubonnet. And he was swinging. He was in the Bronx all the time, Charlie Palmieri, who people say was much better piano player technically than Eddie, but he just didn't have that animal instinct. Eddie was an animal. He really was. And then Mongo Santamaria, one of my favorite tunes, Dirty Willie, which delves into and lapses into Afro-Cuban music with that bell, and it moves in the middle of the song, it goes into that heavy 6-8 thing. It's just wonderful. I love that tune, Dirty Willie. I don't know how New York is. Here it's beautiful. About 78 degrees out here. Very pretty in Chicago. And do you know something? I'm telling you, it's important for me to get out here from time to time, because I don't hear the sirens all the time. I don't hear fire engines. I don't hear cop cars. It's different, and it calms my spirit down. It truly does. No, I don't want to live out here, but I may. If things continue like they are in New York, I may. But that's where it's at here. And there's some good people here. Some Puerto Ricans who are serious about revolution too. Juan Gonzalez is out here. David Perez is out here. And several other people that we know. So I won't be alone, if you want to know the truth. Felipe Luciano here with you with the show that I think is one of the best in the country. It's called Latin Roots. And I hope I can syndicate this and put it in Chicago, put it in, because Chicago doesn't have a great Latin station. Put it in Miami, put it in Ohio, put it in Tennessee, Kentucky, Alabama, wherever we can put a Latin show, put it in there. And I'll add, of course, a lot of other songs so that people feel, okay, he's at least crossing the spectrum. We've got some more music for you. This is one of my favorite groups, El Gran Combo. Remember the song Telefono, how popular it was? Well, Gran Combo put out their song on Telefono. Ruben Blades was the first one, I think, he did it. Here they are, Gran Combo, Telefono. Enjoy.

Tito Puente, El Cayuco, from the album Dance Mania, the best-selling Latin album in the world. And, of course, Santito Colón singing El Cayuco. I never get tired of hearing that song, and I never get tired of hearing Tito Puente's licks on those timbales. Before that, it was Tito Nieves, El Sonámbulo. Reminds me of me, I don't sleep well. Someone reminded me that should be my middle name, El Sonámbulo. Anyway, it's a wonderful tune. Tito Nieves sings it well. You know, he's out of Brooklyn. He's out of South Brooklyn. He's out of, I think it's Red Hook. I think so. And I love Tito. We were very close for a while. He moved to Florida. He's doing very well now. I really, really, we call him the Pavarotti of salsa. What a strong, powerful voice that man has. And a good man. He's humble and he's just good. He's just a great guy. You know, one of the wonderful things about Latin music is you can approach these guys. You don't have to wait to at the stage door and wait for them to come through the door. No, they're right there for you. And appreciate it for now, because there's a time when it's going to be very big and you won't be able to touch him. You know, like Bad Bunny, you won't be able to get near him. So if you go to these music, just say, hey, my name is, and have them sign a piece of paper or an album or something, and they'll do it. They're wonderful men and women, these salsa artists. Before that, of course, El Gran Combo with Teléfono, that was a big hit for them. And I used to love, I used to try to figure out what they were saying. Hace tanto tiempo que estoy, hace tanto tiempo, sentado en la cama. I used to wonder what did that mean? Then somebody explained it to me. I still love it. El Gran Combo Teléfono. My name is Felipe Luciano, and I've been doing this for a long, long time. I never get tired of it. I start programming the day before, sometimes even 2 days before, just to give you a sense. And whenever I can find a new record, something that touches my fancy, I put it in the program. I also love putting in R&B, you know, R&B and jazz, because I think that's important. It's part of our history. It's part of our experience here in New York with black folk. And we are black, so it's cool. As far as I'm concerned, that's what we do. Hope you're enjoying the show. It's a beautiful day here in Chicago. I don't know what it is in New York, but it's really, really pretty here. And I sit in the backyard of this house, and I can't believe how quiet things are. You have to detox from the noise, you know. That's why so many people leave New York. They detox. They have to. Gets to a point where you expect everybody to be an enemy, anybody to jump at you. And there's no need for it. You can live a good life anywhere if you just mind your business and don't get involved in stupidity. I'm so sorry about so many of our kids.

I hope I get there soon. I want to take one or two of my kids with me too. Felipe loves the beach. He's a frog, and so is Eric. But my daughter is the one who really, she can swim. That girl can swim. One day we were out by, where were we? We were in Long Beach, I think. No, it was in Puerto Rico. And she kept on swimming. I said, baby, come on back. She said, no, I like it. And I didn't follow her. I said, no. Hey, man, she's remarkable. Now she's teaching her daughter how to swim. It's amazing the way the generations move, huh? You have your little baby in your arm, and suddenly she's a big lady. Suddenly she has her own family. It's a trip. I'm trying not to be what do they call it? A helicopter grandfather, always on top of them, telling them what they got to do. She's had to tell me, Daddy, calm down, calm down. Those days are over. And yet, soy tradicional. What do you want me to do? I hope you're enjoying the show. I'm enjoying. I'm laid back, drinking some apple juice. It's gotten like that with me. Can't get too crazy. Here's one that I think you'll love. This is called the Descarga Boricua. It's a group that started in Puerto Rico with several of the big stars. I don't know what happened. I think it disbanded. But man, could they swing. Here's one called Descarga Boricua. Canto, canta a el agua. Enjoy.

0: WBAI 99.5 on your FM dial. It's The Moments. Look at me, I'm in love. You know, sometimes I'm walking through the streets of Harlem and East Harlem, and I'll see a couple that on the surface don't look like they have anything in common, but they have this little girl or this little boy between them, and that little boy and little girl is jumping all over the place, holding their father's hands, holding their mom's hands, and they're happy. And that's what love is. That's what progress is. The cat may have had some problems, she may be a trip, but together they've raised this beautiful soul. And I always stop them, I say, he is gorgeous. So I always compliment them when I see a father with his kid or a father and mother with a kid. I always say that because it gives the man more confidence. He doesn't look like a punk. He isn't acting the street with his kid. It's wonderful. It really is. And my heart melts when I see that. Look at me, I'm in love. The Moments. Before that, Joe Cuba, Pancho Fu. You know, this. I think this has been a Cheo Feliciano session. We've done him about four times. It happens to me naturally. I don't plan it. I just pick songs I like. But it turns out that Cheo was on my mind, and I played him a lot today. Pancho Fu. And before that, of course, the great group from Puerto Rico that broke up. I still don't know why. Descarga Boricua. Canto Alegua. Canto Alegua. To the god, the Orisha, Oregua. It's a beautiful song, man. Well written and well arranged. My name is Felipe Luciano. I'm in Chicago having a wonderful time and just enjoying myself in rest. I sleep most of the time because I can't sleep. I just had pasteles and bacalao con verdura. How you like that? Salivate over that, y'all. I had codfish and greens. It was wonderful. Hope you're enjoying the show. I'm enjoying playing this, man. I really am. These are all hits. I've not been doing anything experimental. With the exception of the Pacific Mambo thing, everything has been pretty much, you know what it is. Sometimes I program songs and I want to do everything experimental. Today, I just wanted to relax and just play things I love. Okay? Hope you enjoy it. Let's go with the Alegre All-Stars. Let me give you a little history. The Alegre All-Stars was started by a guy named Al Santiago, who was in the Bronx. Crazy, crazy man. He was in his middle age, but he acted like a hippie. He was absolutely wonderful. He passed away, but he was one of the innovators of the whole field called salsa. And he put together this band called the Alegre All-Stars, and it was wonderful. This is before the Fania All-Stars, way before. This is called Yumbambe. I think you're going to enjoy it. And after that, we'll play Larry Harlow. And then we'll go to El Sonero Mayor, Ismael Rivera. Listen and learn.
1: Charlie Palmieri.
2: Yeah, man.
1: You seen the bartender?
2: Yeah, want you?
1: What's he doing?
2: He's serving Malave and Willie Torres.
1: Malave, the shipping cat?
2: No, Malave.
1: Frankie.
2: Frankie, man.
1: Oh.

Well, it's about that time. I've had a ball with you guys. Here in Chicago, playing for New York. We're listening to Ismael Rivera, El Sonero Mayor, one of the greatest singers to come out of Puerto Rico, singing The Nazarene. Of course, aptly named The Nazarene, about Jesus Christ. Before that, Larry Harlow, La Cartera. It's now a classic. It's an old Cuban tune, but Larry revived it. And then, excuse me, before that, Alegre All-Star, Yumbambe. Hope you've enjoyed the show. I've enjoyed playing it. And I hope you have a wonderful, wonderful week. Take care of yourselves, kiss your kids, and let them know how much you love them. And remember, if you can't dance, if you can't move your ass, don't represent me in Congress and don't represent me in the Senate. You got to be able to move your ass. And that means dancing salsa. All right, you guys, take care of yourselves. I love you. I'll be back next week in New York, and we'll play some more music for you, some new stuff, okay? Take care of yourselves. I love you so much. I really do. You've made my history. You made me a person in the news. You're the ones who supported me all the way. So I support you. Take care. God bless you. Y que viva Puerto Rico libre, because we need it, girl.

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3: WBAI's local station board is holding its next regular meeting on Wednesday, September 9th at 7 p.m., The meeting is expected to include reports to the LSB by station management and by WBAI's representatives on the Pacifica National Board. Again, the LSB meeting is Wednesday, September 9th at 7 p.m. The meeting will be held through the Zoom remote meeting service. The LSB meeting, accessible to the public, includes an opportunity for public comment. Once again, the board will divide the time for public comment. The chair will have some time for the public comment earlier and then finish the public comment later. The fastest and easiest way to join the meeting is by using the link on the Pacifica calendar at kpftx.org and on the WBAI website. You can also access the meeting by calling 929-205-6099. 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And enter this meeting ID, 922-457-2995. The meeting ID again, 922-457-2995. And as if that wasn't enough numbers, we have a password. The password is 995, like WBAI's frequency, 99.5. So the password, 995-995-99. 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And thank you.
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0: 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We are dedicated to communicating information that inspires your positive growth and change. Are you interested in a peaceful planet? Are you interested in optimal health? Are you living with purpose? Are you enjoying your life? We realize each person can make a difference, and our mission is to empower your awareness. The choices that you make in every moment shape your life, and we encourage you to realize that you have your own answers and to always listen to your own truth. We invite you to stay aware. Hello and welcome to the Aware Show. I am Lisa Garr, and it's such a true privilege to be here today. And just because we get to have this conversation and connect is such a great thing in and of itself, but that I get to speak with brilliant people that have information that really could hold the key and unlock a certain struggle you're having in your life, or help you over a hurdle or obstacle, or teach you how to be a little bit more resilient. And we all need a little bit more of that these days. I just want to remind you all, by the way, to go to YouTube and please subscribe to the Aware Show channel. And here's why. Because YouTube has this great thing where you need to have a minimum of 10,000 subscribers in order to go to any of their meetings or broadcasts from their studio. And there was this email they sent out that said, hey, we're looking for change makers, but you can't attend the meeting unless you have 10,000 subscribers. I'm like, what? Wait a minute. I've been doing this for like 18 years. Why can't I go? And I got this kind of canned response. So I am asking my listeners to be a part of the conscious media movement and go to YouTube and go to the Aware Show channel and just subscribe. It's free. And we're uploading new shows every single week with my guest today, who is one of them as well, by the way. That new content every week where you get to see and hear and touch and feel the Aware Show, which is really super cool. So I'm asking my listeners to please mobilize, go onto YouTube, please press subscribe. And that's all you get. It's just new great shows from the Aware Show every single week, but you're really contributing to the conscious media transformational movement. So thank you. And that's what my guest today does. He is through and through a transformational teacher. He is a leader. He inspires, empowers, goes through the grit and guides people to really live an authentically purposeful life. And that is what he himself does in his life. Adam Markell, he is the author of his latest book, is called Pivot, The Art and Science of Reinventing Your Career and Life. I would say that we are pivoting right now as a country, that we need to then pivot as humans in that country, this country, and overall who we are being is pivoting, would you say, Adam? Welcome to the show.
1: Oh, my goodness. Yeah. Well, first of all, Lisa, thank you for having me on the show. And I couldn't imagine a more apt, appropriate, and important conversation to have than the conversation you just opened up about being resilient in the world that we're living in this country in particular, of course, but everywhere, really.
0: I think it's beautiful.
1: There's nothing that's happening here that isn't also a reflection of what's going on elsewhere in the world, right?
0: Right. I mean, I believe where we're moving as a society these days is the stranger things get and the more unconventional and the quicker change happens, the more we are asked and really almost forcefully asked to ground in our own truth and find out what that means, what that really, really means now. We're being put to the test.
1: So, it's a calling. We're being called upon to do that, to step up and own a greater stake in the whole thing by how we ourselves individually own what we do. Take responsibility for that. So it's a leadership, in essence, a movement of for leadership, but not the kind of leadership that we're typically, is typically in the discussion in the media, for example, where it's really focused on who's in power and what's the political agenda and that whole conversation around politics. I think this is more of an individual calling and an individual responsibility. And you said it. I mean, I think that the rate of change is a constant. You and I have shared that with each other before. And it's exponentially greater every single day. The rate at which change is happening, the rate at which disruption is going on in the world, it's just exponentially greater every single day. So how on earth are you supposed to love your life, enjoy your life, and be really prosperous? I mean, in all facets of your life, if you cannot handle change and you cannot handle the rapidity of the change that is all around us. And I think that's a great area for people to learn about and start to practice, you know, new things, because it's where our growth is. It's where the opportunities lie for
0: right.
1: us.
0: And if you're not going through a change, but you want to change something like your body or your health or your eating habits, the whole concept around pivot is the access point where that change happens. If you want to change your, you know, self-talk or relationship or something, I think that, you know, if we're not growing, we're dying. So growth it requires change. And when a cell grows, it changes shape and replicates. And that's what we do as human beings, is that we change our shape and we replicate. So what has been your pivot point in your life, your major pivot point? How does this apply to you? Why did you write this book?
1: I'll say this only half jokingly. I wrote this book as a response to my pain. So at a certain point in my life, I was in a great deal of pain, and not physical pain, although, you know, there were physical signs of the inner struggle, but I just was waking up every day, putting my feet on the floor and actually feeling dread, and not because of something, you know, really obvious on the outside, because to the world, I was super successful. So I'd been a practicing attorney for, at that point, you know, 15 years or so, married to my college sweetheart, a woman to this day that I absolutely adore. I adore her more and more every single day. And so, you know, we're married now, gosh, 27 years. So I was happily married with 4 healthy kids. So, you know, in a very successful career as a commercial litigator, an attorney in New York and New Jersey, et cetera. All these things made it look like I was successful. But I was really struggling and conflicted on the inside. So I wake up in the morning feeling dread because I'm about to start to do something that I did yesterday and the day before and the day before that I absolutely did not love, and my heart was not in it. So it felt like, to me, in all honesty, it felt like I was a fraud. And to live, you know, as a fraud, to be a fraud or to feel like a fraud is not, didn't feel like success. It felt like failure.
0: Well,
1: it's not even easy for me to say that at this moment, but it's true.
0: You're broadcasting in New York right now, so there are many people who are listening that are working on Wall Street and doing that same commute and every morning same grind. And so when you realized this, you said that there was a physical component to it as well. Did you have was your body starting to feel the effects of that kind of stress and disconnection?
1: Yeah. You know, I think this is one of the most important things for everybody to be more aware. Like, it's perfect that the name of your show is The Aware Show, right? So what are we aware of? I know we're aware of our thoughts, and we can get into that as well. But we can't ignore the physical signs that are, you know, often there for us to see. And so for me, as an example, I started to see my hair disappear. Because I'm living this life that I'm sort of in the rat race and doing that whole, grind, which was never a 9-to-5 for me. It was more like a 7-to-7. And I know that, you know, a lot of people are either grinding in something that they don't love, or they're grinding in something that they do love, but they've got no balance in their life and all that kind of thing. And so for me, I started to lose my hair. I started to have trouble sleeping at night. You know, the sleep aid industry is a multi-billion dollar industry because other people are having that same challenge. So I think one of the things that I start to just notice was that I was waking up feeling anxious and feeling dread and even angry. I was easily sort of agitated. I needed to have that coffee or sugar fix in the afternoon to just keep me going. And then I was having trouble getting to sleep at night or waking up in the middle of the night and then having trouble getting back to sleep. So if any of your listeners are having some of those symptoms, I'd say, you know, from my own experience, that's a sign. It's not something that we want to ignore, or worse yet, that we want to sort of hide. And by hide, I mean, you know, you can hide it by getting sleep aids. You can hide it by, you know, using drink or other things to numb that feeling, or to just, you know, get you to sleep it, or get you through the day kind of stuff. So in any event, those were the things that physically were an indication that there was something going on deeper inside that I needed to pay attention to. Does that make sense?
0: Yeah, absolutely. So then how did you knew that you needed to make a shift, and you knew that you needed to make a change, but did you know what it was at the time, or how did you get there?
1: Lisa, that's probably the most profound question, because the truth is, none of these things come with a roadmap. So
0: right.
1: People that are listening to this right now, right, you might have things going on and it doesn't make a lot of sense and you can't figure it out. And I didn't either. I didn't know exactly what was going on with me. I just had the courage to want to explore it further. Like, I wasn't willing to just do what was being modeled around me. And in the world, I saw a lot of people in my personal life, in my family life, and as well as in my professional life, who were just going about the business day after day, and courageously so. So I applaud, you know, the courage of grinding, you know, and to do the grind as people do year after year until you get to be at a certain age where it just doesn't even, you know, the dreams or the things you thought were possible in your life earlier on just don't seem like you care about them anymore. You just don't have the energy for it. And I think that's when I started to look ahead at what some of those people look like to me, people who've been practicing law. And it doesn't matter about law. It could be anything, any business or anything that just, you know, it's not your calling and it's not maybe why you were put on this earth to begin mm-hmm. with. And your heart's not fully in it. And to look and see people 60, 70 years old that are kind of, the, you know, the aftermath of 40 years of doing that kind of thing, that just scared the daylight out of me,
0: yeah,
1: honestly.
0: Yeah. But there's many people that are in that position and maybe are about to lose their jobs or don't want to walk away from their jobs or something like that. And or in severe debt and have no way out that they can see. So in your book,
1: yeah.
0: You mentioned that there's two main things in that pivoting requires. One is what you believe, and the other thing is how you believe. And these things need to be changed in order for that precedes a pivot. Can we talk about those?
1: Yeah.
0: Muy importante.
1: Because that's the good news, right? I mean, if I talk about what was like for me 10 years ago, where people are now, you can get stuck in that energy of, like you said, that they can't figure it out. Not, and you corrected that statement where you said, well, there isn't a solution. And then you said, no, there isn't a solution that they're aware of at the moment, right? And so that's what the book is really about. I wrote the book, the inspiration was originally for our kids, because I wanted our kids to have something of a guide to what you do in your life, whether you're in your 20s, your 30s, your 40s, your 50s, or whatever, wherever you're at, where you come to that place where either one of two things is happening. Either there's been a change of circumstances, which could mean you got a diagnosis. It could be that somebody you loved died or somebody left you. It could be that your job just disappeared. You know, you got the pink slip, or that your business is going south, whatever it is. But that's sort of a default pivot where something has happened on a macro level that requires you to then act or do something, or as many people do, they do nothing because they're just kind of in shock for a period of time. Okay, so that's one brand of pivoting. The other brand of pivoting is one that I call design pivot, and that's where you understand that because we're living in such disruptive times, right? So right now is a perfect example. Change is exponential. There's no question that everything must change, and change is the law, the cosmic law for manifestation, right? The caterpillar becomes the butterfly through a process of change, right? Through metamorphosis. So change is what's natural. It's status quo. It's stagnance that's unnatural. Stagnance is death. But yet, because people fear change, they would rather have a status quo existence, a mediocre existence, in other words, an existence that feels like death or Walking Dead.
0: Yes.
1: Then to deal with that change and that fear that's associated with things being unknown and different, right? So I wrote this book to help my kids because they would come to that place where I came to, and I didn't want them to be like, you know, a deer caught in the headlights of life. So
0: we do that. Yes, we freeze. I think it's also important to like look at that for a second, because there's a certain level of shock. You're going, you know, look at the tech industry, people who are in traditional jobs that all of a sudden went away because technology took, I mean, completely huge sectors of insurance and, I mean, all sorts of things disappeared because of technology. And many people are listening right now that have been the effect of that. But
1: and more of that will come.
0: Mm-hmm.
1: It's not like it's going to slow up. Robotics, all kinds of things are going to move the current jobs elsewhere.
0: Right, right, exactly. And so the shock is okay for a minute, and it is shocking, but how long should we stay in shock, and then at what point do we go into some form of action?
1: Yeah. So the answer to that is as short a period of time as possible.
0: Yeah.
1: A minute. And I've been through some pivots, both of the default kind and of the design kind, and they're painful. And I'm saying this from the deepest place in my heart and my soul to the people who are listening, right? And because I've been there. So I'm not just not me talking about something from an objective place. I can be in the midst of it. And I always am. And I say this, you must embrace. You must embrace the pivot. You're going to embrace it, and then you're going to embody it. So what do I mean? The embracing is to understand that pivot, that situation, is there to serve you, even if you cannot in the moment know how it will serve your greater development, the greater consciousness, and the greater evolution, because that's what pivoting is. It's an evolutionary process. So you are better for it, whether you know it or not, or willing to admit it or not. So embracing it to start, and then you will eventually, through a process that I teach in the book Pivot, and through our Vision Accelerator program, we teach people how to embody it. Because when we embody it, when it becomes congruent, when we are no longer bleeding from either the change that happened without our consent or the

0: Entrepreneur magazines have said the number one trait for successful entrepreneurs and business owners is the ability to create a vision. So my work has taken me around the world. I've been blessed to be the CEO of a very, very large personal development training company and business development work that we've done in North America, Canada, all over. I've trained in Europe and Asia and Australia. Just, I say that only because culturally, language-wise, religion-wise, it's the same for everybody. Mm. It's the same. Most people, their biggest issue in their life is that they lack clarity. So, you know, as George Harrison once said and sung, you know, if you don't know where you're going, any road will take you there. And that's the issue, because we don't have a lot of time in this life to waste. I don't know about the next life or the one before, but in this life, we do not have a lot of time to waste just sort of aimlessly wandering around looking for the thing that's going to spark our curiosity and our passion, right? So clarity is the key, and you must clear your windshield of life to be able to create greater vision. So the first piece is to create clarity. The second piece is to then, with that clarity, with that vision, you're able to get into momentum, meaning you're able to take action. You know, I hear people all the time say, yes, you have to take action. It's the most important thing. Well, it's both. Because I know a lot of people who take action, they chase shiny pennies, they're always chasing something, which is quite frankly a lot better than doing nothing, because that's the other brand of person that yaks about things, change, you know, talks about wanting more, change their life, change their business, relationship, you know, get into the health program that keeps them living longer and happier, you know, but they don't do anything about it. So I applaud the person who's the action taker, but you must have the vision before the action. That's the key. And so that's the way the book is broken down. That's the way our Vision Accelerator program is broken down. You must create vision, which then will inspire you to take action. You'll know the right actions, and then ultimately that drives your purpose in life, because that's what ultimately will give you fulfillment and, you know, therefore happiness, right? So when you talk about beliefs, it's so fundamental that you realize to be able to have a clean windshield. So we use the analogy of this windshield to be able to drive down the road of life with a clear view, with clear vision. You cannot be clouded by the belief systems that you grew up learning, because much of those beliefs are not yours anyway. They came from your family, your friends, the media, other influences in your life, the things you heard and saw and experienced. And so that's like grime on the windshield that has to get cleaned off. So in essence, there's sort of six parts to creating clarity. It's the unbelieving, meaning believing and then being able to unbelieve things when you realize those beliefs don't serve you to move forward. Letting go of the things that are stuck inside the cells of your body, which is usually fear and anger and worry and all, again, stuff we inherited from other people. Facing your fear, understanding your true identity, which is, I use this analogy of getting in the phone booth, the pivot phone booth, like you're going in as one person who is your facade, and then you emerge as more the true version of yourself.
1: The Clark Kent syndrome. Yes, yes.
0: And yeah, exactly.
1: For me, he used to go in the phone booth. Yes.
0: You remember the phone booth?
1: Yes, and he would come out as Superman.
0: Right. I think some people don't even know what a phone booth is anymore, right?
1: I know, right. It's such an ancient reference. Okay, so Clark Kent, a modern-day reporter, would go into the phone booth and he would emerge as Superman, just for all of the millennials. And this is a great point, though, because he was able to do that so fast, and I was always thinking, where are his clothes? Like, what did he do? Leave him in the phone booth?
0: Oh, my God.
1: I know. Because, here, there's my belief system. I go into the how, Adam. Like, wait, what did he do with his clothes? Where did he do with his briefcase? Where are his glasses?
0: Right.
1: And I seriously cannot get through the how when I hit this pivot, when I hit this point where I've got to change, things have to change. All right. I want to get into the how. And I've heard from many people who are wonderful leaders and coaches and have helped me a lot say, you cannot focus on the how. You have to focus on what you want. I am a how person. Now, you tell me to focus on what I want, it deletes the how. Can you help me?
0: Well, you and I have the blessing to be part of a group called the Transformational Leadership Council.
1: Mm-hmm.
0: And there's a gentleman who's also part of that group. His name is Mike Dooley. And I love his phrase. He calls what you just said the dreaded hows.
1: Mm-hmm.
0: Right? And because that's part of what locks people into, you know, what he

0: call it analysis paralysis or just being stuck and not being able to take any action, good, bad, or otherwise, because they want to really find the how before they can act. And the truth of the matter is, it stops people dead in their tracks. So to me, it's not whether you will get into how, it's when you get into how. So the strategy, the issue as I see it is that people move to strategy too soon. And that's why what I'll say is that when we talk about accelerating your vision, one of the key concepts in accelerating your vision is to realize that pivoting is not a plan. It's a process. People want plans. You want a plan because a plan represents some safety, some security, some certainty. Even if we've heard that at the moment you go into the game, right, of whatever you're doing, 5 minutes in, the plan is going to change.
1: Right.
0: The plan is, you know, but still people want a good plan. And that's the issue, right? It's that this is a process, not a plan. And you cannot move to strategy until you have clarity. Wow, that's actually alliterates really nicely. It rhymes, right? You cannot move to strategy until you've created clarity.
1: True. Doesn't completely rhyme, but it's a great point. though I love that it's a process, not a plan. And I think we've all experienced that. I like your stories about, going into the game with a plan and then the situation changes and you need to really rely on who you're being in order for the next piece to come up. And
0: well,
1: yes.
0: The plan too. Mm-hmm. The plan is a product of your best thinking, right? So I will sometimes get in people's faces that when I mentor people or I train them, I will ask for permission, but then I get kind of right up in their grill, because to me, everybody who's listening right now, everybody, including myself, is an expert at getting the exact results in their life that they've gotten so far. So your plan, your best thinking, in other words, has gotten you where you're at. Now, you may not like that. You might feel like that's great. Whatever it is. But your best thinking has gotten you this far, so it's a product. Your results are a product of that thinking. So to me, if you want something different, if the universe is sending you the sign, right, a pivot is a sign from the universe that there's going to be a change. And it could be that the change is because you're out of balance, or you're doing the wrong work. You're not in your right livelihood in the world. It could be that the relationship that you're in is not a healthy one, or the way that you're treating your body isn't a healthy one. So the universe sends you a sign, and it could be people leaving you, or your body giving you a sign.
1: Things breaking down,
0: right? Or your business breaking down, or your job breaking down. And so to become present, meaning that you actually allow space to go through the process of getting back into clarity creation, right? So those six steps of unbelieving, letting go, facing your fear, entering the pit of foam booth, envisioning what your actual life's purpose is, and then making a decision, those six steps, and understanding as well the six hidden myths that I teach in our Vision Accelerator. I teach that there are six myths that people are running in their mind like a program, like a computer program. If you're unaware of the myths that are running in your mind, you don't even know what your blind spots are. So how on earth are you supposed to be able to get clear when there are things that are already giving you tunnel vision? And so to me, once you have awareness of those things, you get new options. So the idea of creating a plan comes when it's supposed to come. It's not the cart before the horse. It's the planning, and it's the vision that precedes the strategy, right? And then you have a strategy. Yes, will the strategy have to change? Of course. But then your strategy is based on the vision. It's not like, oh, I just want to, I want to change, or I need to change, or I want to make more money, or I got to leave this person because they're not good for me. All the sort of things that we do out of a reaction, which is often just fear-based, versus being present to what the universe is trying to share with you and being able to pivot elegantly. I'm not talking about an erratic thing. I'm talking about elegance and ease and grace. And that's a life. You develop a way of living, an artful way of living, where you're going to be pivoting. It's not going to be the last time you pivot either. And it better be a plan, or at least get it into your toolkit, let's say, to be able to pivot elegantly in the future. by understanding that process.
1: Now, so can you give us an example of how you did this in your life? So you're in, you know, this place of major physical breakdown and you're stressed out of your mind. And I was reading the book that you actually wound up feeling like you were having a heart attack. And how did you pivot from that scenario? Four kids, I mean, 12, 14-hour days. How did you do that?
0: I don't know if we have time on this show for that.
1: Right, right. Well, give us an example of what a pivot looks like is what I'm asking.
0: Yeah, no, I'm kidding because I created a plan B. And that pivot was by design because I came home one day and I said to Randy, my wife, I said, and I missed the kids going to sleep. It was after dark, 9 o'clock at night. I walked in from the cold in New Jersey, you know, trench coat on, and I looked at her and I said, if I keep doing this, you're going to be a widow. And you're right. We had mortgages and cars and four kids and two dogs and gerbil and bullfish. And I mean, I had a lot of responsibility.
1: Mm-hmm.
0: And so I didn't just decide to quit my job. I think this is one of the big myths, okay? I'll share one of those myths with you folks now, and then, you know, hopefully there's a desire to learn more and we can help people to do that. But one of the big myths is that you have to do something massive to change, meaning you got to jump ship or burn the ships or, you know, go in and tell your boss you quit or move to Fiji or something. And the truth is that's not what I did. That's not what I teach, and that's not what I believe. In fact, I think that's the romantic thing that people believe is what's required because it makes for great, you know, movies.
1: Story,
0: and stuff.
1: Yeah.
0: And it's what will bring up the most fear because most people will not want to put their whole life on the line and push it all into the center of the table like you're playing poker. So they'll prefer to just do nothing again and accept that mediocre result for themselves. But when you know that you don't have to do that, what you can ask yourself at the same time is, well, then what can I do? What is the approach? And to me, the approach is in baby steps. So the answer to your question is I took baby steps. I learned, and you can chunk down to the littlest, most infinitesimal step there is. And for me, going to the hospital, being in an emergency room with electrodes connected to my body, sweating profusely, feeling my heart jumping out of my chest, and thinking in that moment, really believing I'm not going to see my kids come home from school, and feeling such shame and such just upset and crying. And there with my wife thinking, this is it. This is how it's going to end. And then the doctor saying, no, listen, you're stressed out and you've got too much caffeine and too little sleep and you're having an anxiety attack, not a heart attack. You know, in the wash of relief that came over Randy and I that day, walking out under a clear, cold sky in October and looking up and going, thank you, God, is what I said. And I hadn't even been speaking to God. There was none of that going on for me. And I just said that. And I knew in that moment that something had shifted. My baby step was, first of all, the humility to recognize that what I was doing was not working and that something had to change. And even, this is the part I want people to hear, even if you don't know what the first change is supposed to look like or what you can even do to get that change going, even if it's just reading a book or taking a course or listening to this show that you're listening to right now, it is a step, it is a baby step in the right direction because it is giving you new awareness. And it's an acknowledgement that you don't have to have all the answers, but there are people that can guide you and mentor you who can help. So that's
1: right.
0: Just what happened for me.
1: That's,
0: I created a plan B. Yeah.
1: You created a plan B. Yeah, that's part is that part of, you know, me thinks I just want it to be better, faster. And many of us do. That's why the magic bullet, you know, philosophy is so popular. Get rich quick schemes and lose weight now and all of that because we just want it to go away, even the pain to go away. So how do you sit with the pain and at the same time not, you know, at the same time hold on to your vision? That's a big,
0: yeah,
1: big step. I mean, I find myself sticking with the vision and then I kind of dip into the pain and then that goes like badly. And then I stick with the vision and then dip back into the pain and that goes backwards. And I guess the time where I'm in the pain is less than the time I'm in the vision, but it would be really nice to stay consistent.
0: Yeah, that's profound. So a couple of things. One is that the pain is not necessarily a bad thing. I love a book that's written by Michael Singer, which I love to recommend to people. It's called The Untethered Soul. And one of the things that is in The Untethered Soul is this concept that freedom comes at a price. Liberation, the liberation of our soul, comes at a price. And according to Michael, that price is pain. That when you can actually sit with pain, be with pain, and see it and feel it, experience it as nothing more than another thing in the universe, like literally another thing, like your shoes or air or water or anything, animate or inanimate, that it's just another thing in the universe, then you are no longer, as the Buddha said, suffering. Like, all of life is suffering, because pain, where we spend our lives in essence trying to avoid pain. So so much of what we're doing on a minute-to-minute, moment-to-moment basis is trying to avoid pain.
1: Right, yeah.
0: Right? Mm-hmm. So to be okay with pain, and then to understand that as part of that pivot process, that you can actually utilize, it. So yes, as you're pivoting and getting, you're creating an accelerated vision, you will also experience moments when your stomach feels like it's just turned inside out, like you just went down the most extreme, roller coaster ride for whether it's a second or 5 seconds or 10 minutes. And then to me, it's the rituals. And this is another area that's really important that we teach, is regarding the rituals that can bring you back. So like you said, you have that pain. And when I'm describing what Michael Singer, teaches about pain, that's part of spiritual practice, to be able to then have that awareness, right? Back to your show, that awareness to then observe the pain. And then when you're in observance of the pain, you have the objectivity to say, okay, I see that, I feel that, and I also know at the same time, it is just another thing in the universe right now.
1: Yes, I think kind of the Aware Show is my ritual. It is my daily practice where I get to immerse myself in transformational content and then talk about it the next day. And I love that part of it. Some of it I wish I had longer to spend on some really great novels and books and so forth. But I will, I will have time on that eventually. And when I do have that time, I keep them all queued up in my computer and ready to go. So I do have this opportunity, but it's more of an oasis for me and than an action step, I think.
0: Mm.
1: Yeah, anyway. So if you have, you're saying ritual for people, what kind of rituals are you talking about that can help people get to actionable pivots?
0: Yeah. An oasis, I just want to stick with you for a second, because an oasis can be a part of your ritual. Randy and I, we teach some work on relationships, and one of the pillars of relationship work that we use is called base camp, where we talk about the place where you ground, where you can reground yourself. And you're using the word oasis, and it brings that to my mind, that is ritual, to know where is your grounding point, where is it that you can become more centered and grounded. Because in that centeredness, so for example, a ritual that provides me with centeredness, groundedness, is meditation. And I don't meditate for very long. I'm not one of these people who can meditate for even 10 minutes. I don't meditate for 10 minutes. So to me, the 3, 4, 5 minutes, some 6 or 7 sometimes, where I'm in spiritual practice, where I'm allowing myself to just become still, and be okay with everything that might come up. One of the things that I do in our vision accelerators, I actually narrate some auto suggestions. I've got 6 auto suggestions that deal with those 6 myths. And I describe in those auto suggestions for people to hear that the thoughts that we think, I know we think our thoughts are so important. They're so special, right? Mm-hmm. And really, they're like thought parts or something. They're just like bubbles that bubble up, right, and are oftentimes smelly and stinky, and they're meaningless on some level. But I don't use those words in the auto suggestion. What I describe in there is that thoughts, that you can observe your thoughts like they are clouds passing in the sky.
1: Mm-hmm.
0: So if you can imagine, just even right now, that whatever thoughts are coming up for you in this moment, if you're Lisa having some thoughts right now, or anybody who's listening having thoughts, and we're having thoughts constantly, just observe them. Just allow them to bubble up however they do. They could be thoughts of judgment, of criticism, of love, of peace, of happiness, or whatever they are. That one is no better than the other. No, none are good and none are bad. And you just observe them like they're floating across a clear blue sky, like clouds just drifting by. And when you're able to see your thoughts in that way, feel them in that way, you have peace, you have objectivity, and you have some stillness to be able to then allow other things to fall into your awareness.
1: Mm.
0: So I get some of my greatest inspirations. I get some of my greatest connection to God, to the presence of God, to the feelings of that, to even the things that I want to be doing with my day or in my business in those moments of stillness. And that is a ritual.
1: That's yeah.
0: Not by accident. I talk about the difference between a ritual and a habit, because the habit is very much sort of an unconscious thing, and we are creatures of those. And more like half the things we do are by habit. And rituals are like their master habits, because we choose them consciously, and they have a sacred quality to them because we choose them consciously.
1: Mm. Yes, I understand the difference there. And it is in those moments where the greatest inspiration or answer or intuition comes up, which is what many of these great transformational leaders say, is you have to get out of the how and get into the being part of it. And in that being part of it is where the wonderful inspiration comes through. You have a plan for that as well, right? You have a program that actually helps people through that process. It does help to have a guide. It really does help to have somebody kind of virtually holding your hand and walking you through the process. It's just like a friend would. You come to rely and kind of lean on that person when you have a problem. And it just helps get off yourself for a little while. So I like the idea of plans and programs. That's a good idea.
0: Yeah, especially when they're created by someone that is a friend, or that can be a friend, like a mentor.
1: Mm-hmm.
0: And good friends are different than great friends. To me, good friends will always kind of tell you what you want to hear, and they make you feel better. Mm-hmm. When you're feeling down, they help to lift you up. And sometimes good friends will actually, when you're flying high, will pull you down to bring you back to that middle place, right? But great friends, which are so hard to come by, will tell you, will speak their truth to you out of love, without regard or concern really for how you what you think of them if they are sharing truth. So yeah, we have a program that comes from that place of wanting to serve, mentor, and be a really great friend to people. We call it Vision Accelerator, so that, as you say, people can be, that they can understand that we are living in a doing world, and doing is important, but being is the horse, not the cart. And you've got to get them in the right order. And so, yeah, the Vision Accelerator program is pretty amazing, because it's just, there's so much heart went into it. And I made the time. I've had a lot of, running a company and traveling around the world. I don't have as much time as I'd like sometimes for creative pursuits. But I have created three trainings that are me doing some of my favorite work with people on vision creation, on how to get clear to be able to have a vision. So I have three of those video trainings where I lead people through process and exercise as though we are being, in a small space together, and I'm mentoring them right on the spot. So there's downloadable worksheets to go along with that. So there's three of those that are me with people one-on-one in that way. And then those six myths that are so devastating to people because they're unaware that they're running them like a computer program. It's running you. And those six myths, I specifically created audios for those, auto-suggestions. They're meditations of a sort, but they're really more like the Napoleon Hill style of an auto-suggestion, where you can listen to them in the morning, you can listen to them when you're walking, or you're even at work or whatever you're doing, but at certain times of the day you can listen to these things, And they reprogram, slowly but surely, reprogram you to not only observe and understand that the myth has been running your life in some way, shape, or form, but then how to undo the myth. And that's super key. So all of that is part of this amazing program that we call the Vision Accelerator. And I would love it if the people that are attracted, you know, your community, your tribe, if they're attracted to learning more about how to move from the doing to the being, put the being first, to create that clarity and vision so they can then know the next step in their pivot, whether it's a pivot that, you know, they're expecting to happen in the future, which is pretty much all of us should be expecting to change, or the change that's already happening now or has occurred and they're trying to figure out what to do next. And they can get that. We have a special URL set up just for your folks to receive this at a very, very beautiful offering. So should I share that?
1: Yeah, there's you have a free gift that people can get when they go to the website, right?
0: Oh my goodness. Yeah. Well, the first things first, you come to the website and you can get an exercise. They can start an exercise that will actually, I think, alter their life, which is, again, what are the six questions? We have six questions that when you answer these questions, you will immediately learn whether or not you're in a pivot already. Because wouldn't you like to know that, right?
1: And that's the website again. What was the website?
0: If you go to adammarkell.com, if you go to startmypivot.com/aware, so startmypivot.com/aware.
1: Cool.
0: They will be sort of given these six questions, and you might even call it an assessment, because that assessment is, I think, the key here to know thyself, know thy situation better.
1: Yeah. So it's startmypivot.com, and you start to answer some questions that really help you look at. I'm looking at them now. You know what you're clinging to that's preventing you from seeing your potential. There's a lot of great perturbating questions here that help you see.
0: Aww.
1: I love it.
0: Perturbating is the word. And you know, it's good that you brought that up, right? Because the people who are listening to this right now, you know, I say this with all love. We all have stuff going on in our lives. We all do. And if you're willing to just sort of sit in the perturbation, meaning you'll download the questions, you'll answer the questions, you'll take the 20 minutes or whatever to just fill those things out honestly and have a good look at it, You're going to be in a place where you'll be relieved at the honesty that you're capable of, and what that's going to, you know, the truth piece of it in that moment will create a transformation for you almost on the spot. That's my prediction.
1: Starts it right away. So if those of you that don't know what that word perturbation means, it's that sand that just rubs so gently and coarsely against a pearl in order to make it a pearl, and outside of it, or that grinding that happens on the outside of a diamond. It has to be agitated, disrupted, in order to be the brilliance that it is. And we see that type of perturbation happening everywhere. And here's the relationship to the personal development world is the internet businesses. That it has to be disrupting in order to get people's attention now. You'll hear a lot about disruption in the marketplace. It's because it allows the pearl of wisdom within to arise. It's a very important term. It's a very essential process in the hero's journey and whatever we go through. Yes. It's a big piece, and it sometimes hurts, but it has to get you to the next step sometimes. I mean, it doesn't have to be severe. By all means, don't hurt yourself or anybody else. Yeah.
0: Well, I don't think I've ever heard anybody explain perturbation more elegantly than you just did. So.
1: I think I've been through it a few times to know exactly what it means.
0: Haven't we all?
1: But you know what? That's the cool thing is, though, Adam, is that I have been through these so many different pivots that I think I've come to know in my ripe old age that it always does work out if I do these steps, if I work, you know, in the right way, and if I spend time with it and I am diligent with my awareness and my action steps, I've been guided and taken care of so many times that I've become aware of the fact that it's going to work out. It makes it better than, it prevents me, it's like the safety net that I know is going to always be there. I don't rely on it. I still do the steps to get to it, but I know that it's always going to be there. Yeah, that's interesting. Have you had that experience too?
0: I have. I mean, I know we have permission to talk about spiritual things. I think it's whether you believe in something greater than yourself or you don't. You are cared for. I know I am cared for no matter what. I know on some level that we're on that, like you say, that hero's journey to discovering the truth about ourselves.
1: I mean, if
0: I could wave a magic wand, right, it would be that you would have that, you know, the world would have more belief in who they truly are, which is love. You are love and you are loved. And with that knowledge, yeah, you can have, you can transcend the pain. Like you said, you brought that up earlier. And I love Deepak Chopra when he describes it in the seven laws of
1: success. Yeah.
0: Mm-hmm. Yeah. He talks about three ways that you can deal with suffering. You can either suffer, obvious, mm-hmm. right? You can transcend. You can transmute. Sorry, you can transmute that, like turning the negative thing into the positive thing. And then you can transcend it altogether, which is like going into the gap and having that realization of the truth, where there is no pain. So, yeah, it's truly fascinating. And in the pivot work, we talk about that in the context of resilience, because in the world we're living in with politics and things going on and other stuff that's happening, you must be resilient. It's a part of the pivot process to learn the three steps to resilience. And that way, you know, you don't break in the wind. This can't happen.
1: Yeah. Yeah. It's, I mean, some things may also seem like they're outside of our hands, but in these questions, by the way, that Adam was talking about, these perturbating questions, you can find them at startmypivot.com/aware. They help you look at where you're getting maybe stuck in the blaming part or in the wanting to make yourself right and somebody else wrong part of all of it. It also...
0: Do people do that?
1: Unconsciously, yeah. Where you really just want to make somebody wrong and say, see, I'm a victim. See, it's not me. And you ultimately, at the end of the day, you're still the victim. Right or anybody else's fault, you're still the victim. So you still have your own personal level of responsibility to pull yourself out of that. Mm-hmm. That's fun stuff. Not.
0: It's the best stuff. I mean, it's real, right? I mean, it may not be pretty, but it's real.
1: You think our founding fathers just wanted to kind of glaze through life and create a country? You know, it was not easy, and there was a lot of struggle. And most people, and I don't think that you have to make that a part of your story. You don't have to struggle. But there's parts of it where you can really look at and say, oh, wow, this is a struggle, and it can be a struggle, or I can choose to reframe it in the moment. And then you find how quickly things fall into effect that way. It's interesting. Very interesting. But it also takes you to step outside yourself and have somebody else help guide you through these questions. So that does help a lot as well. The website, again, is startmypivot.com/aware. So when you get through the questions, what is it that you have experienced or had people experience from going through these questions?
0: It produces, a new perspective. I mean, my wife loves to describe it as the lenses. So we're walking through life with these, you know, lenses, and we don't know all the time that we're wearing them. I think that's the first one of the big parts of awareness and personal development world, is that you recognize you actually are wearing these colored lenses, what have you. So I think what the six perturbating questions that you answer will do is they give you a perspective on those lenses. You will see yourself different. You will see where you're at more clearly. And so it's a gift of honesty that you give yourself by playing at 100%, and going through the process. And then you're able to take the next logical step in the process of becoming, of being able to create vision, whether it's a vision that's really in alignment with things that are going on right now, or whether it's a vision that might actually be a bit different. As I was saying earlier, I didn't just come home and quit my job or anything. I had responsibilities. So part of my vision planning was, what does the next 12 months look like? What does the next 18 months look like? Mm. Because we blink our eyes, and that period of time flies by anyway. So, you know.
1: Well, you bring that up in the book about baby steps. In your book, Pivot, you really talk about baby steps. So when you chunked it down to 12 months and then 1 month, what did that look like?
0: Well, it's the next logical thing. Well, not next logical thing, because you don't know what that is at the moment. But when you have that clarity and you've created a vision, then you know what the next step will be. So, for example, with me, I was practicing law full time, miserable doing it. Knew I wasn't going to do it till I was 70, but I couldn't stop tomorrow either. So I wanted to become a trainer. I wanted to train and share things, and it wasn't so much wanting to motivate people. I wanted to inspire and mentor and share whatever, you know, wisdom I actually had at that point in time. And the first thing I did was actually buy a microphone. Now, you'd say, well, so the first thing you should do is you're going to speak on some stage. You should go contact the local chamber of commerce. You should get part of, you know, some speaker group. You know, that's not a baby step.
1: Yeah, it's a like, good point.
0: Know, yep. It's not a baby step at all. It's a huge step.
1: That's a great point. Right. So you get on the stage, and then what are you going to say? Yeah, you can only tell your story for so long.
0: Mm-hmm. Oh, my goodness. Yeah. So I bought a microphone. That was my baby step.
1: That is so cool. It's like writing a book. People say, just sit down and do it. But there's so many things that have to happen before that, and I just remember from when I wrote my book is that exact thing is I thought it was going to be an easy process, and then I wound up rewriting the entire thing and starting all over again, which was great, and I would not have known that in the beginning. So any change that you're going through, it could be a positive change, it could be a negative change, any type of change whatsoever, requires these lessons that I'm sure that you've not been through just one pivot in your life, Adam. I think it's probably been a couple, right?
0: Just a couple, yeah.
1: Why do you do that? Right? I guess it's getting to new levels and new levels and new levels, right?
0: Mm. Yeah. Every part of the pivot is about evolution. So your pivots can be seen in different ways. You can be embarrassed by them. You can say, oh, pivoting means failure or something. Like pivoting because this didn't work out, it didn't go right. And I think there's so many other visible frames for that, you know, lenses that you can look at a pivot through. Silicon Valley's famous for it, right? Because a pivot in Silicon Valley is that you move. So YouTube, great example, right? They started out as a video dating site. Well, we know that they didn't end up as a video dating site, right? They ended up with the video part, but the dating they left to somebody else. So our ability to pivot is always how we teach the process is through a lens of seeing creative opportunity. That's what it's about. That's the essence of it. So yes, I've been through lots of pivots, and still, I imagine in the future will do, because it's an evolution to higher ground.
1: Mm-hmm. Yeah, I absolutely. If we're not evolving, we're dying. I gave the example that I walked into my daughter's science class, and they were doing this experiment with cells in a petri dish, and it was the ultimate experiment was on evolution. And those cells that did not evolve died, and that's who we are as human beings. Is we are just microorganisms in this world, and if we do not evolve, we digress. We go backwards and eventually atrophy. And so growth is an essential part to life on Earth. And so if we know that, and if the human being is designed to evolve, and if our planet is designed to evolve, and if we're designed to evolve as a species, why are we so freaking afraid of change? With that, we have to go. So It's a great pleasure.
0: What a great segue.
1: What a hook.
0: I love that.
1: All right. Well, again, you can go to startmypivot.com/aware, and it is free, and you can go take questions that'll actually change the vibrational frequency of where you are looking. Adam Markell has been my guest. The name of the book is called Pivot. And I thank you so much for taking your life experience and really helping those who are in this similar situation realize they're not alone and there's ways out and through. Yeah. Thanks, Adam. Appreciate your time.
0: what a blessing. And thank you for having me. And on behalf of myself and our team, I thank your community for being so committed to their own awareness.
1: Oh, they are awesome. Wonderful. They are awesome. Yep. Evolved human beings. And also, remember to go to YouTube. Please subscribe to my channel because I got a message for YouTube. You're going to be a part of that message. It's a wonderful conscious contribution. So thank you so much. And until next time, I invite you all to stay aware.

0: 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Just a little flavor of the Caribbean. We have Othello Molyneux on the steel pan. The 59th year of the West Indian Day Parade, taking place, kicking off at 11 a.m. Juve already started. It's 6 a.m. here in New York City at 99.5 FM, WBAI, WBAI.org on the web. Good morning. Coming up next is What's Going On with Bob Henley.
1: Hey, what's happening?
2: Brother, what's up?
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1: I can dig it.
2: Solid.

0: Good morning, New York and New Jersey, as well as the great world beyond. This is Bob Henley, and this is the Monday edition of WBAI's Labor and Social Justice Drive Time News Magazine, What's Going On? It's September 7th, 2026, Labor Day. Michael G. Haskins is our broadcast engineer. It's 62 degrees in New York City, headed up to 81 degrees under clear skies. Tomorrow, clouds roll in, but temperatures hold steady. The rest of the week, including Friday, September 11th, we're dry with highs in the upper 70s and low 80s. The weekend looks good as well. We are also still coping with moderate air quality as far as fires continue to burn both in Canada and the Western U.S. That means people with pre-existing coronary respiratory issues, as well as essential workers in non-air-conditioned work environments, should take special care. The Guardian is reporting that Germany's far-right and anti-immigrant party, Alternative for Deutschland, has surged to a major victory in state-level elections. But they did not capture a majority as it presses to be the first ultra-right-wing government since World War II. Al Jazeera is reporting that Iran is threatening to escalate in response to the Trump administration's attack of three Iranian oil tankers. Iran's Islamic Revolutionary Guard confirmed it has launched several missiles at a U.S. aircraft carrier. While the Iranians asserted the missiles did some damage, the U.S. military asserted the attacks had been evaded. And so it goes. Meanwhile, Al Jazeera reports Israeli airstrikes on a residential building in southern Lebanon have killed at least 11 people, including two children and two EMTs. The Israeli military said it targeted the building adjacent to a Hezbollah site that it said was used to launch an explosive drone. Israeli strikes in Lebanon have killed over 4,300 people and wounded over 12,000 since March. Despite a U.S. brokered deal between Lebanon and Israel that saw some violence decrease, Israeli forces have continued to level villages as it extends what it's dubbed a security zone into southern Lebanon. Over the weekend, the New York Times reported that in Ukraine, fraud and waste are rewarded with more weapons contracts. Imagine that. According to the newspaper, secret military audits reveal that in 2024 alone, Ukraine lost $1.2 billion to fraud and waste, with seven of that country's top defense contractors getting new contracts despite open probes or even the criminal arrest of top executives. Seems like they've learned from the best. This morning, we're going to ask our current events panel with New Jersey social justice activist Larry Hamm and labor historian Dr. Joe Wilson to reflect on how the attacks on September 11th, along with the so-called war on terror that we prosecuted, helped shape our current condition. We'll also want to hear from Michael G. Haskins, who was on the scene later that day. We also will re-air a portion of archival tape from that fateful day 25 years ago when WBAI broke into regular programming to announce the attack that was unfolding just blocks away from our 120 Wall Street studios. Of course, BAI stayed on the air throughout that life-altering ordeal because our transmitter was on top of the Empire State Building at the time. In our second half, we'll check in with Brendan Griffith, president of the New York City Central Labor Council, which represents over 1 million workers in over 300 unions. Brendan will preview tomorrow's Labor Day commemoration. We'll finish up with Sarah Anderson, who directs the Global Economy Project at the Institute for Policy Studies. Sarah will discuss IPS's new report about how low-wage 100 corporations with huge pay gaps are responding to attacks on their low-wage workers. All of that on our special Labor Day edition, plus your phone calls at 212-209-2877. But first, let's check in with the Public News Service.
1: Welcome to 2026 Talks, where we're following our democracy in historic times.
2: For each pregnant woman thrown into Dilley, there is an American company, CoreCivic, with American investors who make more money for each child, each woman, and each person who is in prison.
1: Democratic Congressman Joaquin Castro says kids as young as 2 months are being held at the for-profit Dilley Detention Center in Texas. ICE has detained a record number of migrants this summer, topping more than 50,000 each month. Castro says dozens of children have been held there for over 100 days, far exceeding a court-ordered 20-day limit. Activists say conditions at Dilley are inhumane, and legal observers say ICE's widespread surveillance and billion-dollar child tracking contracts will reshape enforcement for decades. The Center for American Progress now estimates the cost of the Iran war for the average American household at over $1,200 and rising. The average price for diesel has reached a record $5.85 a gallon, up 60% in a year. That's squeezing margins for farmers ahead of harvest season. Republican strategists say it could be a sleeper issue in rural races. In the lead up to the midterms, Public News Service is highlighting important polls and the people they represent. A new survey from Politico finds working class voters mistrustful and up for grabs. Democrats are ahead by a narrow 6% with a group President Donald Trump relied on in 2024. Kayla Mock with the United Food and Commercial Workers in Maryland says the poll shows politicians are losing them.
3: They feel talked at by politicians, but not heard. And then they certainly don't feel politicians are taking action to actually address their issues. So it's a lot of talk with no substance.
1: The latest employment report says the U.S. added 160,000 jobs last month, up from the job losses the month before. Job creation has been lukewarm but steady over the last year. The unemployment rate remains at 4.1%. The new unemployment data show the jobless rate for Black women has dropped slightly to just under 6%. Economists have separately estimated that anti-DEI policies and cuts to the federal workforce have cost 600,000 of them their jobs since Trump returned to office. Some 12,000 unionized Starbucks workers are calling for a national boycott after 5 years of stalled contract negotiations. Mina Leone, a New York City barista and member of Starbucks Workers United, says they're seeking a minimum $17 wage.
4: If you stop buying Starbucks, if you participate in this boycott, that's really like supporting us to get this contract so that we can work with dignity.
1: I'm Catherine Carley for Pacifica Network and Public News Service. Find our trust indicators at publicnewsservice.org.
0: Thanks so much, Catherine. So, yeah, I think that this Labor Day special, I really appreciate Michael coming into work today. He's a good SAG-AFTRA member. We really appreciate that. I want to introduce, of course, our current events panel, Larry Hamm, veteran New Jersey social justice activist, founder of the People's Organization for Progress. Good morning, Larry.
5: Good morning, Bob, and good morning, Dr. Wilson.
0: Great. And, of course, Dr. Joe Wilson, labor historian, union consultant, and also a key source person. Whenever we want to talk about the life and work of A. Philip Randolph, the iconic civil rights and labor leader. And also we're going to invite in this first hour, we want to hear from you today. We're going to also hear from Michael J. Haskins, who worked that day at 9/11. At 212-209-287. That's 212-209-2877. I just want to set the scene a little bit, gentlemen. It was primary election day, Tuesday, September 11th, and there was not a cloud in the sky in Lower Manhattan when at 8:46 a.m. an American Airlines Flight 11 from Boston crashed into the North Tower of the World Trade Center. At 9:03 a.m., United Flight Airlines Flight 175 careens into the World Trade Center's South Tower. At the time, WBAI's Pacific Radio was at 120 Wall Street, just blocks away from the World Trade Center. For the first time since 9/11, thanks to Brian DeSager with the Pacific Archives, we are going to rebroadcast WBAI's news director, Jose Santiago, and reporter Paul DiRanzo breaking that news that would upend our world for a generation. Michael, if we would play that, please.
6: Just to clarify, one thing we should advise people, first of all, we're organizing ourselves to stay on top of this throughout the day. Obviously, we're responding like everyone else in town is responding at the moment. The downtown area, especially south of City Hall, is absolutely jam-packed with traffic, and it is complicated, and probably necessarily so, by police vehicles that are coming in from all directions. So taxi drivers, motorists who might be listening, the best advice we could give you is get out of the area as soon as possible. You're going to be tied up in traffic, and you're probably going to affect any kind of rescue efforts and emergency efforts that officials are going to have to embark upon. It is quite serious. It is really quite frightening, especially the fact that it appears that at least two flying objects of some sort One person speaking on another radio program I was listening to on the way in the taxi cab said that it appeared to be some sort of plane that appeared to have propellers and jet engines, this witness said, and said that it was making a lot of noise and that it appeared to be attempting to veer away from the building, but that it did crash into it. I'm out of breath because I've been running for the last 5 blocks.
7: Well, it's my understanding, because I have gone flying with a friend of mine who's a small pilot in the New York area, and there are very strict rules about flying within the Empire State Building and the World Trade Center areas. It is my understanding that you must keep a 2,000-foot radius around the large buildings in Manhattan, 2,000 feet above and 2,000 feet apart from them, and that it is considered a tremendous, you can be lose your pilot's license, you could be grounded if you come within 2,000 feet of these structures. So any licensed professional pilot in this region would have known to stay far away from these buildings, that they're strictly enforced that rule. Yeah. However, there could have been an error. We know back in the 1940s, a bomber pilot, not a bomb, but a bomber pilot, a B-17 bomber, flew accidentally directly into the Empire State Building and caused a tremendous amount of damage. That was back around during World War II era, and at a time when there was a tremendous amount of military aviation in this region. However, this looks, the damage here looks way beyond what a small plane would do.
6: One of the things I could tell you is that in some of the witness accounts that were being called into the, at least the radio program that was on in the taxi cab that I was in, people were saying initially that all they could see was billowing smoke. But as I walked the last couple of blocks before running into the station a few minutes ago, I could see flames. There was considerable flames coming out of that one tower. Everyone now is scrambling to try to piece together what has happened here and to try to be accurate and responsible in reporting. We just got a word from Associated Press, who frankly at this point is catching up with things even long after we report them and other news organizations report them, but they do confirm that there has been a plane crash into the World Trade Center. They say they're actually quoting CNN or a witness who spoke with CNN who said that it was a twin-engine plane that flew right into the Trade Center. They're also reporting that there has been a second explosion, but they're not saying that the second explosion was as a result of another flying vehicle object hitting the building. They're saying that it came after the original aircraft crashed into the upper floors of one of the World Trade Center towers this morning. And the Associated Press reporting that black smoke can be seen pouring out of two gaping holes in the building, and it is not clear
7: in both buildings
6: what caused the second explosion. At this point, as we're looking at it, it does look like it's both buildings. Possibly one object hit one building and the other hit the other building. You know, we're monitoring it and watching it and doing the best we can, keeping up with it at this very, very early hour. I do want to leave the studio for a minute. Paul, if you can carry on. I want to organize ourselves and get some folks over there and stay on top of this story for
7: you. All right. Thank you very much. Jose Santiago, our news director. As I said, we really know very little. All we can do is report on what we're looking at, and what I'm looking at right now are a close-up of the two World Trade Towers, the two twin towers. One has a horizontal-shaped hole that goes from one edge and sort of comes to a point in the middle, and it seems to be at least 10 or 20 stories in height. And it's black and smoking, with smoke pouring out of the gaping hole. On the left, the other Trade Center building, in which we saw a huge fireball explode out of the side of it. It looks like a giant bite, like a giant took a bite out of the side of it. And there's just a giant gaping bite out of the top half of the other Trade Center building.
0: And so that was a vivid reporting for Lieutenant Colonel San Santiago, Paul DiRanzo. Of course, as the day would go on, Eric Williams, who's no longer with us, and I'm reading now from a post from Paul DiRanzo, the renowned journalist and contributor to BIN Pacifica National News, he would continue to find a way to broadcast because cell service became so unreliable. Quoting from Paul again, on September 11th, 2001, Eric Williams was in the field near the towers as both collapsed, sending thousands to their deaths. Cell phone service was extremely spotty, so we patched him into the station's on-air line through a three-way call from a landline at the Yippie Museum on Bleecker Street. So that is the kind of amazing improvisation that WBI and Pacifica Radio was managed to pull off that day. And of course, as I said, we stayed on the air because, unlike WNYC, I think they had their transmitter on top of the World Trade Center, as did so many other broadcasters. We were able to stay on the air. And so, Larry, I just want to ask you, what does hearing that bring back to you in terms of recalling, where were you on that day?
5: On September 11th, I was in Atlantic City. I was at a conference on racial profiling. As you can remember, Bob, there racial profiling was a big issue. Police stopping black people on the New Jersey Turnpike and other highways in inordinately high numbers. And it raised a hue and cry. We had had that incident where the state troopers stopped and I believe fired upon a car full of young basketball players. And that led to a very big protest at that time led by Reverend Al Sharpton. So in response to all of this, the governor at that time called a statewide conference on racial profiling. And I believe I was staying at the, I think it's the Sheraton Hotel. The conference was at the Atlantic City Convention Center. And I was getting ready to go downstairs. I was watching the news. And I specifically remember, I believe it was Katie Couric was interviewing Harry Belafonte, who had been chosen to be the UNICEF ambassador, I believe. And then that interview was interrupted to bring you live coverage or something like that, close to live coverage from the World Trade Center. And I can remember I was standing, I was on my way out the door, but when the images came up, I was fixed to the

0: racial profiling conference with law enforcement officials. So an announcement went out that the rest of the convention was canceled and everybody was leaving and everybody left at the same time. And fortunately, I had driven my car to Atlantic City, so I didn't have to take a train out because I believe something was going on with the train service. So we're all going up. It looked like a convoy. All the people from this conference, mostly law enforcement officials, had their red lights on and going up the Atlantic City Expressway, Garden State Parkway. And then when we hit around exit 76, I believe, Toms River, that far down, you could already see the plume of smoke from the fallen World Trade Center. This long plume, this looked like a train in the sky of smoke going all the way up the coast. And that's my memory. You know, I went home, got off the parkway. What was interesting, where I got off the parkway at, everything seemed, had a kind of strange air of normalcy. But when I went back down into Newark, everybody was leaving and the traffic was almost at a standstill, people trying to get back to wherever they came from. But I'll never forget that day. And the thing I remember, one of the things I remember, WBAI was, I think, the only station or one of the only stations that you could actually get, because I believe the BAI antenna was on the world, was on the Empire State Building.
1: Yes, it was a pricey tab, but yes, we were up there. That's accurate. Well, that is so vivid, Larry. Thanks for that recollection. Mm-hmm. So, Dr. Wilson, where were you?
2: I was looking out of my window in the Upper West Side of Manhattan, getting ready to go to work, and my office was nearby the World Trade Center at the Graduate Center for Worker Education at 99 Hudson Street with our sister program, City College's Center for Worker Education. And I saw the plane fly in from my apartment window and noticed that it was unusually low before it actually hit. And then I got a call from a colleague at the center who was frantically telling me that there was a huge explosion and I shouldn't come to work. And within an hour, hundreds of people were streaming down Broadway. And within a few hours, there was an intense smell, almost like a mass crematoria of toxic fumes and gas, but the distinct smell of burning humans, which I had the unfortunate experience of knowing from childhood, and it was the most repulsive and scary feeling. And then looking at the television accounts and the people jumping, I mean, it was so emotional, so scary. And the thing that was really crazy is it set up an unfortunate chain of events that is still reverberating, not just the loss of human life and the destruction, but I think it also tapped into the fears and phobias of the American electorate and pushed the electorate to the right. And we had charlatans like Rudy Giuliani take to the mound and, overlooking all of the mistakes that the city officials made, including putting the emergency services just in the World Trade Center area where they got knocked out.
1: The radio over the advice of the professionals in the FDNY. By the way,
2: they couldn't communicate with each other, fire and police. I mean, it was total chaos, but the workers went in and saved the day, risked their lives. And of course, they're now suffering years later from all kinds of cancer and trauma. So the damage reverberates. And before we change the subject or move on, I just want to mention and link that tomorrow is

0: the Labor Day March, and it connects really what happened on 9/11 with what's going on right today. The two are connected, and the march is called Our City, Our Fight, Our Future, by the Central Labor Council and the various unions, and it kicks off at 4:30 at Liberty Street. And then, of course, the rallying point is in Foley Square. So all of the folks should turn out, because the attack on the World Trade Center and all of the devastation, political devastation and right-wing drift, and I might add the accumulation of wealth and power from then until now, is all interconnected. So folks should turn out in honor of the heroes of 9/11, but also to advance the struggle we face today for justice and equality.
1: Well, thank you so much. And of course, as we know from Brown University's Watson Cost of War Project, 900,000 individuals have died as a consequence of the further notice war on terror that collapsed countries and set off one of the worst refugee crisis of the Second World War, and cost over $8 trillion. Michael G., before we go to the break, in the few minutes before we turn at 6:30, where were you and what were your recollections of that first day?
2: Well, good morning, everyone. Thanks, Bob. You know, it's just chilling recollections by Dr. Wilson and Larry Hamm just now. Larry talking about the plume all the way, he could see it all the way from Toms River. And Toms River is a long way away from New York. I mean, it's not like it's down in Wildwood, but it's a long way from New York City. So I was living in Brooklyn at the time over by Eastern Parkway. And I usually would go in. My work started at 12 noon. So I would go and have breakfast with friends up in Harlem. And so I was doing that morning around 8:30. And someone came into the restaurant we were in and, you know, was yelling and screaming that a plane just hit the World Trade Center. I don't know why I thought to run to work, but, you know, when you're in this business, that's what you do. I ran down, I got the subway, and I could travel down as far as 42nd Street. Now, this was right at 9 o'clock, and then the train stopped. You could go no further south. So I started walking, and people were in the street, and we were walking and listening to people's radios in cars pulled off to the side. Everyone was kind of stunned and semi-shock. When I got to 23rd Street, I could see the buildings. One had fallen by that time, and the smoke, the smoldering coming out of the remaining tower. And it was truly chilling and frightening, not understanding what had happened, but knew that something monumental had occurred. I made my way into 120 Wall Street. And you have to understand, police officers were all around and diverting people from going to this area. But as I said, from being in this business, you make your way to where this story is. Mm-hmm. So I got to the station, went up to the 10th floor, and Matthew Finch, the late Matthew Finch now, was at the controls. Jose Santiago was there. I do believe Paul DiRienzo was at the site at that time, because this was right around 11:30, 12 o'clock. Paul was in the street at the site of the towers having fallen. So he was there along with Eric Williams, Jose Santiago in the studio with his calmness and his measured tones. And that gave all of us in studio a degree of solace, because, you know, we were able to do our jobs. And we stayed there as long as until, I'm not sure whether it was the National Guard, but I remember We were continuing to broadcast until the building personnel came to each floor and said, okay, you have to leave now. They're giving us orders to leave.
1: I think there was also a power failure issue as the grid, as night fell, and the stability of the power grid was in question. I, as it turned out, was, I just want to get to that. I was at Pacifica Network News, and it had an ISDN line, and so I was filing from New Jersey in that particular period of time. I just want to account for my whereabouts. Go ahead, Larry.
3: Yeah, I just wanted to add, Bob, number one, just a few years earlier, I worked at the World Trade Center. I worked at number one World Trade Center. I worked at the on the floors where the Port Authority offices were located, I believe like 65, 66 floors. And I was happy to find out, no longer working there at the time that the Trade Center fell, that most of the folks that were in the office, in the offices that I worked at, were able to get out. They got out alive. They got out with their lives, unlike the other nearly 3,000 people who were killed. But the other thing that I wanted to mention was that during, remember I told you I was watching the news at the moment the buildings fell, and almost immediately the news anchor was already blaming the Palestinians. They were, I'm not making this up, without any investigation whatsoever, they started talking about the possibility that this was an attack led by the PLO. And we know now Palestinians, PLO, didn't have anything to do with it. But they were gearing up for war almost from that moment.
1: And that echoes, of course, from the earlier attack on the towers in the 1990s. And that whole terror trial that happened. We'll be back on the other side. We're going to take this one musical break. We want to hear from you, 212-209-2877, 212-209-2877.

0: When I Rise. 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We are reflecting back on 9/11 and that day when the collapse of those towers really seemed to knock the world's axis off its kilter. Larry was just recalling what the media did. And I just want to say that we are still in the middle of our fund drive. We had hoped to raise $200,000 in August. That did not happen. We have to persist. We still have to pay these bills. We're probably closer to $140,000 now. We are very grateful for the many of you that have given. We did receive an amazing gift from one individual for $40,000 last week. That was just amazing. We know that that is, you know, but we appreciate everything that we receive from you. We do need that support to carry on. If this kind of broadcasting and this kind of focus that looks at the what's really going on for working people, we need you to call 833-922-4692. That's 833-922-4692. If Danielle or Ed are busy, leave your name, phone number, and a good time to get back in touch, and I guarantee you a great conversation. We also, you can mail it old school to WBAI Pacifica Radio, 388 Atlantic Avenue, 11217 Brooklyn, New York. That's WBAI Pacifica Radio, 388 Atlantic Avenue, 11217, and that's Brooklyn, of course, Brooklyn, New York. So I guess pivoting back to you, Dr. Wilson, and this is speaking on this Labor Day, it's so important to focus on what came next in terms of after the collapse, then the decision very shortly thereafter by the US EPA under tremendous pressure and guidance from the Bush White House. Issued a, one could say, kind of an all-clear press statement. Christy Todd Whitman, who has since apologized for doing this, said she did it based on the best information she had at the time. They issued basically what was the air was safe to breathe statement upon which many people made decisions. And the air was safe to breathe, they said, and of course a subsequent Inspector General report back in 2003 found that indeed, in point of fact, the EPA suppressed data they had that showed asbestos readings off the charts, and that the optimistic assessment was driven entirely by the desire of the Bush White House to project continuity. Now, to be fair, in real time, at that moment, the people were concerned about a second or third strike, and we didn't have any context for it. There had been in 1994, the attempt on the World Trade Center, there had been, you know, all the conversation around what was driving that attempt to bring the towers down. And so that was where the state of the conversation was at. I'm just wondering, Dr. Wilson, we know that so many workers rushed down there, volunteers from all over the world, civil service unions. There were many people that were ordered back to their desk. They weren't necessarily on the 16-acre campus of the World Trade Center, but literally thousands of city civil servants went down into that zone to make sure, for instance, that everyone got their checks related to social safety net programs. I mean, can you talk about this? I mean, labor historian Joshua Freeman has talked about the fact that this really put essential workers front and center. You know, they had kind of taken a back seat and people lost focus on them. Can you talk about the implications for labor? And this did briefly change the conversation about essential workers.
1: It did. Well, there was an incredible dichotomy that happened at the moment that the attack took place. On the immediate level, the first responders rushed in without regard to their own lives, their own safety, their own security, rescuing people, doing what they could to help with the situation. But at the highest levels of government and capital, their concern was not with the first responders. It was not with the thousands of victims. Their first interest and response was to save capitalism and was to save the financial center of the world, and to do that at all costs, including giving the false announcement that it was safe to return to work in Lower Manhattan. And the EPA and Christy Todd Whitman and Giuliani and others all knew that was false. They covered it up. They sent people literally to their deaths. People are still dying today. More people have died from the World Trade Center related diseases than the number of people who actually died at the blast. And the cover-up by the federal government, city government, state government was massive and complete, and continues in some respects to this day, although now the truth is coming out. And I remember my colleague at the time, Juan Gonzalez, was one of the earliest to challenge the propaganda that everything was normal, and to make sure that capitalism would continue to generate capital and wealth without regard to the first responders, to the firefighters, the fire protection inspectors, to the police, to the sanitation workers, just to the everyday people who rushed to help their colleagues and their fellow human beings. And Bob, you correctly point out that changed the whole political tone to set off a chain of right-wing movements around the world, certainly in the United States. And even yesterday, the election of the neo-fascist party in one of the states in Germany, it is connected back to this reverberation. Now it takes the extended guise of Islamophobia, but the right wing generates its strength from fear, and the World Trade Center attack and disaster generated a wave of fear that the right wing has been capitalizing on ever since.
0: Thank you so much. We do have callers. Callers, we want to hear what's on your mind. What's your name? Where are you calling from?
2: Yeah, good morning, Bob. This is Arnold. I'm calling from Peekskill, New York.
0: Morning, Arnold.
2: Good morning. I was doing vacation time, but I worked for an agency that was destroyed in the World Trade Center. I knew people that died from the initial bombing. From the initial attack on the World Trade Center. Now, I had neighbors who was going to work. They were on the Hudson Line, from Peekskill, and they saw a plane that was flying so close, like to the Hudson River, right near Indian Point Nuclear Power Plant. And they were saying to themselves, him and his wife, they were saying to themselves, that's not normal. And did they know that the ones who hit the World Trade Center, did they know there was a nuclear power plant there?
0: Arnold, when did you first go down to that region? Were you someone that, did you have reason to come down there from the period of time after the attack until, I guess, the official time frame is the end of May of 2002 when the cleanup was officially ended?
2: The agency was destroyed. I worked down in Brooklyn over the Hudson River. That was one of their, one of their day treatment. And after the bombing, the center the agency just went under.
0: Right. So you had no reason to come down and visit. And if you were, in Western Brooklyn?
2: I was sad because I knew the people that were in the health association, and they all died. So the agency went under after that.
0: I'm so sorry. That must have been really difficult. We've got another call online. Thanks for calling in. Caller, where you're calling from, what's on your mind, and what's your name?
3: Hey, Ms. Tenley, how are you?
0: All right. How are you?
3: I'm not too bad, man. So back in 01, I was working as a messenger in Manhattan, and in August of 01, I had a delivery in the World Trade Center. So if that happened on that day, I don't even know if I'd be alive today. And I remember because the messenger company I worked for back then, they had, you know, they would work out these passenger vans, and they'd have like crates full of envelopes and stuff. This is before like, you know, cell phones. We'd have walkie talkies, and it was a nice day that day. It was sunny all day. It was like a spring day. And one of the workers was like, the World Trade Center got hit, man. And they said the Pentagon got hit, too. And I was like, no way. I couldn't believe that, because I never thought I'd experience this country getting hit, you know, getting hit with a terrorist attack. Because I didn't know about capitalism and then in those terms. I was like 24 back then, because I was, you know, we grew up watching mainstream news. I didn't know nothing about BAI. Actually, I didn't come across BAI until 2005. A friend put me on BAI. So even back then, I didn't know about BAI. But the thing that really like mesmerized me the most out of the whole, you know, 9/11 debacle was how fast that they built the Freedom Tower. Because I thought that when that happened, that was a big blow to the American economy. I thought it was going to collapse. You know, I thought all of us were going to be, you know, homeless, jobless, because you have to remember, you know, for the previous year they had, you know, when we had New Year's Day 2000, the whole thing was about the Y2K thing.
1: Right.
3: So I thought, you know, when 9/11 happened, I said, this is nothing compared to 2000. Because that was just a technical thing.
0: Let me ask you, Carl, did you ever have reason to go down there after the attack? Did the business continue in some way in that period of time? Because that several months after, when the cleanup was going on, when people were still getting, do you think you were exposed to any of that dust?
3: Let me tell you, so the boss, you know, my boss didn't, they let us take some time off. So I think it was like at the beginning of 2002, I worked for another messenger company, and I remember having deliveries around there. And that is that distinct smell of asbestos and burning components and stuff. I remember that distinct smell. That smell was around 2002, 2003, yep. 2004. Mr. Henley, I kid you not, man. And you could smell it even in Midtown. I think you could even smell that from 86th Street.
0: Have you? I just want to, because I did want to ask you, have you signed up for the World Trade Center Health Program? Or are you being monitored?
3: I didn't do that because I just worked there, I think, for a few months, and then I did other jobs. Because I was thinking, I said, should I apply for a claim? But I haven't had no sickness since, because I've relatively been in good health.
0: And well, I really want to thank you for that recollection. And I'm a GM at WBA.org, GM@WBA.org. One of the things under the 9/11 Notice Act is that's a state law that Governor Hochul signed. There's an affirmative obligation by employers, and that includes BAI, to reach out and locate people that are retired, maybe even still working, who may have been exposed. And so I invite anyone who's hearing this now who has questions about that to reach out to us, because we have become, as we were then, a clearinghouse of this information. Thanks so much, caller. I want to get back to my panel and have them bring us up to date about the implications now of the further notice war on terror and the dislocation that we have now. We now have the Department of Homeland Security, which has been turned on the United States by the Trump junta. Larry, can you, in just in a couple of minutes, because we want to get everyone a chance to get in here, about the implications of what came out of 9/11 and this further notice war on terror that actually destabilized so many countries?
4: Well, we're still feeling the ramifications of the attack on the World Trade Center. The war machine geared up almost immediately, it seems, you know, and without going into all the details, they had ginned up this fabrication about weapons of mass destruction, that Iran was involved, that Saddam Hussein was involved. And it seems
0: you
4: like
0: mean Iraq, not Iran.
4: I'm sorry. That's right. Iraq. I did say Saddam Hussein, so I meant Iraq. But we've had almost nonstop war ever since. And what bothers me is that it seems to be no accountability whatsoever for what we did. It has been proven that Iraq had nothing to do with 9/11. Saddam Hussein had nothing to do, but we invaded Iraq, killed many people, including he wasn't killed on the battlefield, but he was executed. Saddam Hussein was executed. The war in Iraq was followed by the war in Afghanistan. And in fact, there seems to have been some time.
0: Well, I think it was Afghanistan, Iraq, and then we went back and forth. We were lighting up the whole region.
4: Right, the whole region. And now we're in Iraq. It's been nonstop war ever since. But, you know, one of the things I want to say real quick is that really want to commend WBAI. WBAI stayed on the air and was for some time the only station, until everybody else got up and running again, was the only station on the air. I remember how Giuliani became the mayor of the country, so to speak. They tried to make him into some national hero. I remember his appearance on Saturday Night Live, and look at where he is now. You know, I remember how the New York election was canceled,
0: right?
4: And I think that was very significant that they canceled that, the idea that an election could be canceled. There was a lot of controversy about the canceling of the election, but it was canceled. It was rescheduled, I believe, the following year, in January or February the following year. So a lot is going on. We're having a forum on Friday, 9/11 of 2026. We're having a forum at the New Hope Baptist Church of East Orange on Friday, September 11th, 7 o'clock p.m. The New Hope Baptist Church of East Orange is at 144 Norman Street in East Orange, New Jersey. And I hope people will come out. And we're talking about this current situation because I believe there's a straight line from 9/11 to this attempt at establishing a dictatorship here in the United States now. So we're going to be talking about the attack on voting rights at that forum, and also the attack on the Black community, the war on the Black community. So I hope people will come out.
0: Of course, mm-hmm. comes the full-scale attack on unions driven by the Trump administration trying to eliminate collective bargaining for a million federal civil servants. So, Dr. Wilson, I just wanted to bring you in for a couple minutes here just to talk about the irony that, in point of fact, Rudy Giuliani's presidential bid was haunted by the widows of FDNY heroes who had buses that would follow his campaign around, because the International Association of Firefighters held Rudy Giuliani responsible for the inadequate fire radios that they have said, this is the Firefighters Association, were responsible for a considerable number of those fatalities on that day because they did not hear each other. And so the people that know the civil service well enough, the people that have paid so dearly, cannot stand Rudy Giuliani. Can you talk about the fact that that dual reality, that people think that he's a friend of cops and firefighters and civil servants, when so many of them lost their lives as a consequence of the corruption of his administration?
1: Indeed. Well, the firefighters on the ground, the lieutenants, the battalion chiefs, the people who were the first responders, the fire protection inspectors, they knew firsthand about the hypocrisy of the Giuliani administration as their colleagues fell, both at the event, at the crisis, at the collapse itself, but also from subsequent diseases and the cover-ups. And the corporate media projected Giuliani and Bush at that time as heroes, as saviors. And in fact, they were simply saving capitalism and extending the grip and the greed of the military-industrial complex. And if you draw the through line from then till now in the endless wars from Iraq and Afghanistan to now Iran, the billions of dollars that the military-industrial complex made in profits is now transformed into trillions of dollars, including, by the way, national and international debt, the rise of the global trillionaire class that's multiplying, that they're becoming prolific while workers are suffering or falling behind in wages and in benefits, certainly can't keep up with inflation. So the irony is that war and chaos and racism and fear benefits the rulers, the elites, the oligarchy, the ruling class, and the workers suffer not just economically, but through death, through destruction, through pillage, both from bombs and the aftermaths of war's destruction. So that's the irony. That's the dualism. And of course, it's labor's challenge to educate, to organize and mobilize the workers in defense of the working class and to point out the contradictions and the fact that, you know, capitalism and the trillionaires and billionaires are ripping off and exploiting people and taking advantage of racism and Islamophobia and fear. And they're using that to cut back on immigrant rights, on civil rights, on voter rights. And of course, we see the people are catching on, are connecting the dots, and it looks like there's going to be a wave in November to reject the right wing. But nevertheless, that fear dates back to 9/11 and certainly earlier than that, even draw the roots back to the Civil War and to 1882 when the Knights of Labor announced the first Labor Day. But all of these are connected historically, but it's up to folks to point them out, understand, and then take to the streets, take action, do what you can to fight for democracy and justice.
0: I just really want to thank this panel for covering the ground that was really 25 years with a sense of where they were, where we are, and where we're going. I want to thank Larry Hamm, peace and social justice activist and major contributor to WBI Pacifica. Thank you so much for all you do, Larry.
4: Thank you. Thank you, Bob. And this surveillance state that we're living under today was boosted by 9/11 with the passage of Patriots Acts 1 and 2. And then later on, the National Surveillance Security Act. So, you know, the struggle continues.
0: That's right. Dr. Joe Wilson, of course, labor historian and union consultant. Thanks so much, Dr. Joe. And of course, Michael G. Haskins, you'll be hearing from us all throughout this week. We are doing a special remembrance hosted by Giuliana Furlano on Sunday, that's September 13th, from noon until 3. We'll see you on the other side.

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1: 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I'm Michael G. Haskins, your radio host and guide, as you heard. Thank you so much for tuning in. Let's see. What do we have going on? Well, we'll be coming back with hour number two of What's Going On in just a moment. We Decide, America at the Crossroads with Jenna Flanagan. That's coming up at 9 a.m. right after that. There is Law and Disorder at 11, Frontline Voices with Rebecca Miles at noon, and at 1 p.m., Rethinking the Week, The Attitude with Arnie Arneson. So we have plenty of radio just in the next few hours, radio throughout the 24-hour-a-day broadcasting that we do as... Max referred to Gene Shepherd saying there is no holiday in radio. I'm not so sure about that, but I understand what he's trying to say. We're here. We're right here at 99.5 FM WBAI at 7 a.m. Hour number two of What's Going On with Bob Henley straight ahead.
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0: Good morning, New York and New Jersey, as well as a great world beyond. This is Bob Henley, and this is the Monday edition of WBAI's Labor and Social Justice Drive Time News Magazine, What's Going On. It's September 7th, 2026, Labor Day. Michael G. Haskins is our broadcast engineer. It's 62 degrees in New York City, headed up to 81 degrees under clear skies. Tomorrow, clouds roll in, but temperatures hold steady. The rest of the week, including Friday, September 11th, we are dry with highs in the upper 70s and low 80s. The weekend looks good as well. We're still coping with moderate air quality as forest fires continue to burn both in Canada and the western U.S. That means people with pre-existing coronary or respiratory issues, as well as essential workers in non-air-conditioned work environments, should take special care. The Guardian is reporting that Germany's far-right and anti-immigrant party, Alternative for Deutschland, has surged to a major victory in state-level elections, but did not capture a majority as it presses to be the first ultra-right-wing government since World War II. Al Jazeera is reporting that Iran is threatening to escalate in response to the Trump administration's attack of three Iranian oil tankers. Iran's Islamic Revolutionary Guard confirmed it has launched several missiles at a U.S. aircraft carrier. While the Iranians asserted the missiles did some damage, the U.S. military asserted the attacks had been evaded. Meanwhile, Al Jazeera reports Israeli airstrikes on a residential building in southern Lebanon have killed at least 11 people, including two children and two EMTs. The Israeli military said it targeted the building adjacent to a Hezbollah site that it said was used to launch an explosive drone. Israeli strikes in Lebanon have killed over 4,300 people and wounded over 12,000 since March. Despite a U.S. brokered deal between Lebanon and Israel that saw violence decrease, Israeli forces have continued to level villages as it extends what it's dubbed a security zone into southern Lebanon. Over the weekend, the New York Times reported that in Ukraine, fraud and waste are rewarded with more weapons contracts. According to the newspaper, secret military audits reveal that in 2024 alone, Ukraine lost $1.2 billion to fraud and waste, with seven of that country's top defense contractors getting new contracts despite open probes or even the criminal arrest of top executives. Well, that never happens anywhere else. Wow. This morning, we're going to ask, we just reviewed 9/11, of course, and what that was like with our current events panel. We're going to look ahead after we get the news. And speak with Brendan Griffith, president of the New York City Central Labor Council, which represents over 1 million workers and over 300 unions. Brendan will preview tomorrow's Labor Day commemoration. We're going to finish up with Sarah Anderson, who directs the Global Economy Project at the Institute for Policy Studies. Sarah will discuss IBS's new report on how low-wage 100 corporations with huge pay gaps are responding to attacks on their low-wage workers. All of that on our special Labor Day edition, plus your phone calls at 212-209-2877. But first, let's check in with the Pacifica Global News Desk.
1: From across the nation and around the world, for Pacifica Headlines, I'm Jesse Lent. Emergency crews search for survivors among the rubble in the aftermath of an Israeli strike on a three-story residential building last night in the southern Lebanese town of Kfar Rahman that killed 9 people, including 2 infants, according to Lebanon's state-run National News Agency, or NNA. 5 people were wounded. Footage courtesy of L'Agence France-Presse news agency. The attack was reportedly less than a quarter of a mile from what the Israeli military, or the IDF, calls its security zone. The Israeli military said it was looking into the reports, according to the BBC. According to the NNA, 2 others were killed in an Israeli drone attack on a civilian vehicle in the same town. It identified the victims as paramedics from the Islamic Scout Association, Ali Sharor and Hadi Farhat. Yesterday, Israeli strikes killed 7 people across southern Lebanon, according to the BBC, as the Israeli military retaliated for what it claimed were drone attacks by the Shia Muslim armed group Hezbollah on troops in occupied areas of the country. Lebanese President Joseph own said the dangerous escalation was jeopardizing a U.S. brokered ceasefire between Israel and Lebanon, both sides signed back in June, which was aimed at ending the conflict between Israel and Hezbollah that has raged across Lebanon, though has mostly been confined to southern Lebanon in recent weeks. He urged the international community to put pressure on Israel to stop the attacks. U.S. Ambassador to Israel Mike Huckabee visited the Palestinian town of Tormus Aya near Ramallah in the Israel-occupied West Bank on Saturday, home to a large community of American citizens. The former Arkansas governor, who held a town hall with Palestinian-American residents of Tormus Aya, according to the New York Times, strongly denounced the recent spate of Israeli settler attacks on Palestinian-American homes in the area.
2: All the people that I visited with this morning are Americans. We heard about the challenges that they face living in their own homes, on their own property, some of the intimidation that is being carried out by people that I have characterized as being terrorists. I know that's an uncomfortable word for some people. People in these communities have a right to live with a level of security and safety, and that the government has a responsibility to make sure that that happens.
1: The paper reports that Huckabee's remarks left some of the Palestinian Americans at the meeting disappointed when he stopped short of promising concrete change. "There's a lot of pain because I don't know to whom we can turn at this point," said Yasser Al-Kham, a U.S. citizen and local official who helped coordinate Huckabee's arrival. "We pinned a lot of hopes on the ambassador's visit, but he didn't give us satisfactory answers." A spokesman for the Israeli Prime Minister's office did not respond to a request for comment on Huckabee's remarks from the Times. More than 1,000 Palestinians have been injured during settler attacks since the beginning of 2026, according to the United Nations. Al Jazeera is reporting that an Israeli strike on a vehicle in Gaza City on Sunday killed 8-year-old Wafa Alika and her father, Youssef Alika, as they were returning home from Wafa's first day back at school. Footage from the scene showed Wafa's school books scattered about the mangled wreckage of the car. 6 other Palestinians were reportedly wounded in the attack. The new head of Iran's Supreme National Security Council, Mossein Rezai, told Iranian state media yesterday that Tehran plans to announce a so-called exclusion zone outside the Strait of Hormuz aimed at vessels Iranian officials believe are attempting to transit the waterway. According to the AP, Rezai's comments, which included few logistical details, come one day after the U.S. struck 3 Iranian oil tankers in response to Tehran launching ballistic missiles at U.S. warships. And gas prices hit a new record Labor Day high this weekend. The average price of regular gas was $4.14 a gallon nationwide heading into the holiday, nearly a dollar higher than last year and well above the Labor Day weekend record of $3.82 a gallon from 2012, according to data from the AAA Motor Club. Reuters caught up with motorists in Los Angeles who voiced their frustration with the soaring cost of gasoline as they headed into the Labor Day weekend.
3: "I'm not going to be able to probably drive around too much more like for the rest of the week and Labor Day weekend."
4: "It's disappointing because, I mean, a lot of people are, you know, trying to just do their daily business, and this is a big factor."
1: Those are the latest Pacifica headlines for the Pacifica Network. I'm Jesse Lent.
0: Thanks so much, Jesse. So, yes, this is Labor Day, and I want to thank Michael G. Haskins, our shop steward from SAG-AFTRA, for coming in today. Really appreciate that. We now invite Brendan Griffith, who has appeared frequently here. We won't make him join SAG-AFTRA. We believe that, of course, he's the president of the New York City Central Labor Council, which represents over 1 million workers that hail from at least 300 different unions. And so, Brendan, I remember last year, the Labor Day parade, what an amazing gathering that was. I met so many people, and it was so boisterous, so high energy. This year, you're opting to do something else because it falls at an inflection point. If you could talk to us, give us a little bit of a preview of this rally in March for our city, our fight, our future.
5: Sure, happy to. Good morning, Bob. Really great to be on the show. And I will say that you would not have to force me to be a member of SAG-AFTRA. I would do so very proudly and be a part of that incredible union if it was appropriate.
0: I got a pension from them, so yay unions.
5: No, so I once again, thanks for having me on the show. Yeah, this year, our city, our fight, and our future is the theme for Labor Day. And what we're looking to do is have a rally that'll be both a commemoration of the losses that New York City, New York State, and this country incurred on 9/11. 631 union members lost their lives in the attacks, and many more have lost their lives since due to exposures and toxins from that site. And also as we do on every Labor Day, you know, a opportunity for us to stand together as a movement in New York City, to say with one voice that we are united, and we're going to fight for the working people that make this city what it is.
0: So one of the things that we've seen is that, and I'm happy to report, just moved now on The Guardian, now a great piece by the wonderful labor journalist, Michael Santo, and here's a great headline. U.S. labor unions saw membership gains in 2025, mostly in states with bargaining protections. After years of decline, union membership in the U.S. increased by 411,000 members in 2025, the largest increase since 2008, according to a new report. So it's such an interesting period of time, because we also know that when the President Trump took over, he immediately, I think Sarah Nelson calls it PECO on steroids, went after 1 million federal workers' collective bargaining rights. But this isn't news to you about what's happening, what we see reporting in The Guardian, is it?
5: No, you know, and you know, if you talk to workers on the ground, those in unions and those who are not yet organized, they really understand the labor movement to be a mechanism for change and a mechanism to push back on some of the ways that the federal government and you know, other entities are trying to diminish the power of working people. I mean, I want to point out that of the 411,000 new union members that you mentioned, 129,000 of those were in New York State alone. You know, as the New York State AFL-CIO and under the leadership of its president, Mario Sorrentino-Wolfton, says, New York is union strong and it's going to continue to be.
0: Now, do you know, for a while there, Hawaii had bragging rights. I think they have the highest percentage, and New York was right after. Is that still the case?
5: I believe so, yes. In terms of density, in terms of in terms of the ratio, yes, Hawaii has a slightly higher union density than the state of New York. And I've often said I will happily volunteer to do the work to figure out what is going on in Hawaii. I will spend as much time as is necessary to find out their secret, so we can emulate it. But you know, that's really a matter both of a strong labor movement in Hawaii. I don't want to diminish that, but also a much smaller population.
0: Right. And so one of the things I sat through a really very heavy symposium at Mount Sinai on Thursday, the 9/11 World Trade Center Health Program convened. We got to hear from Mr. Hughes, former president of the AFL-CIO. The fire unions were represented. We got some good and bad news. We found out that for firefighters and for first responders that are in the program, there's a significant improvement in outcome. And then we also heard that there's considerable anxiety, because when President Trump came in the second time and gave carte blanche to Elon Musk to take a chainsaw, that it took a hit on the World Trade Center program. First, I'd like you to comment on the role that unions played on trying to redress the tremendous wrong done, really the public, that happened when the EPA made representations just days after 9/11 that the air was safe to breathe. We know subsequently from an Inspector General report that was absolutely false, that they suppressed information that would have shown much higher levels of asbestos. We know that now Mayor Mamdani is apparently in negotiation with the attorneys who are supported by the unions, who are trying to bring all those confidential files about what the city knew and when they knew it. Can you talk about the role that unions have played and that all these years later, people are benefiting from? We know some 400,000 people were exposed to this at least, and many of them civilians, many of them people going about their lives. And yet through the advocacy, sometimes with first responders, with their last days on earth, going down to Washington with their union leadership to press their case. Just talk about the power of collective action to, in some way, hold the government accountable for what happened that day.
5: I think we can't understate the power and the importance of that collective action, the importance of the advocacy of the unions who had members that were affected by the attacks of 9/11. And also, I think what should be a real disappointment that it took and continues to take, that advocacy to make sure that our 9/11 heroes are taken care of. But it was unions who came together and said that we're going to ensure, despite, what was misinformation, despite the fact that, without hesitation, really without hesitation, working people came to the site to be part of that rescue, recovery, and then rebuilding effort. These workers deserve protections. These workers deserve the best health care that we can possibly give them. And it is encouraging to hear that there are more positive outcomes for those that are part of the 9/11 Health Watch. But I do want to emphasize, and for anybody listening that may be eligible, that is not yet enrolled, please do. This is a really important program that is meant to be there for those in need. We want to make sure that that we are taking care of all who could be eligible.
0: So one of the things that I was the chief leader for many years after WNYC, I've come to understand that there are so many individuals who were not technically first responders, several thousand federal, state, and city civil servants and other folks who had to be in the zone. And one of the things under the 9/11 Notice Act, a New York State law signed into law by Governor Hochul, there's an obligation for employers, and I'm doing this personally. It's kind of ironic. I always spent my side on the union side, but as a manager, I'm responsible because we were at 120 Wall Street running during 9/11 to locate people that were either retired or people that still may be in the workforce who may be eligible for both the VCF program and the 9/11 World Trade Center health program. And one of the things I hear is I wasn't a copper firefighter. I shouldn't apply. And so I think I was taken, I remember I was at an event at Borough Manhattan Community College where John Stewart gave a talk encouraging people to sign up. And he said, look at how revitalized Lower Manhattan is. And I'm paraphrasing. That is because of the collective action of everyone, the 20,000 school kids that unwittingly were sent back into the schools, the delivery people, the small business owners, the residents who turned that into the fastest growing neighborhood. I mean, we really want people to err on the side of caution and sign up. And I'm going to give you my email, listeners, gm@wbai.org. That's gm@wbai.org. If you have any questions, you're thinking, I was down there a certain amount. That what we're talking about is from September 11th until the end of May the following year. That is the period of time. And there's certain set parameters around how much exposure and when. We have lost Eric Williams, the valiant reporter who was down there early on, Eddie Granato, a master control engineer who was at WNYC, where I'd worked for so many years. Eddie, and these are stories, Brennan, that are just so compelling. They must be told, as we remember. Eddie was in master control overnight from 12 to 8 in the morning, like we call it third trick on the railroad. And on that day, when that happened, he and some other people, WNYC was knocked off the air. He went up into One Center Street, got the essential equipment, stuff they needed to continue broadcasting, and walked it up to the Midtown location so they could get back on the air with NPR helping us out. That's when I was at WNYC. He passed a couple of Christmases ago, left this world too early from aggressive form of

0: The crisis of affordability in New York City is real. The ability of unions to organize workers and to bring them in. We have a Gallup poll recently that showed 70% of workers support the labor movement. We also know that density is always been a challenge for the labor movement. So how do we how do we fill that gap? How do we bring the people that support unions that want to be into unions into the union movement, have them represented by a union, have them collectively exercising their power and their voice to better their working conditions? I mean, that really is a key question in all of this. But in all of the struggles that we face and that working people face in New York City and New York State and in this country, there are, I think, some really, really bright spots to look at and say that workers are also finding their voice. In New York City, we've increased the unemployment that workers are eligible for, the benefits that workers are eligible for. And I think that's a really tremendous victory that was brought about by the labor movement. They've also worked in to enhance retirement benefits through through the state. On a local level, we've seen some really tremendous organizing victories. HTC, the Hotel Trades Council, had a life-changing first contract at a hotel in Times Square. We've seen contracts like, for example, the WNBA Players Association that have significantly raised the working and living standards for those workers. So, I mean, there is certainly some challenges, but I don't want to ignore the victories in all of this. All of that being said, there is much work to still be done to ensure that working people in New York City can afford to stay here, can afford to live here, and are really getting the recognition through wages, benefits, and respect that they deserve.
1: So let's get inside a little bit of a struggle that's been around for a long time, 5 years now. Starbucks workers, I think it's a well over 10,000 are organized. That's a small fraction of the workforce. We see they've been at the table. They win these card counts, and yet the corporation, which pays its CEO this obscene amount of money, continues to fight organizing. And can you bring us inside that struggle? Now they're asking for us now to vote with our dollars. And to boycott. Why is it taking so long? And isn't that really puts tremendous burden on your local and state AFL organizations, because the federal government now is, at least the Trump administration, seems to be so resistant to supporting the union movement. Can you talk about that issue we have where it takes so long after a card count to actually get a contract? I mean, it's like a war of attrition, right? Because they really try to wear down the unions.
0: Absolutely, Bob. And I think it goes back to that difference that we're talking about with the amount of people that want to be in unions and support unions versus those that are in it. Starbucks is a great example. These workers have been organizing for a long time, and just the frustration with not getting to a contract is really palatable. And we're proud to support that boycott. And I would encourage workers, as you said, to to support that by taking their business elsewhere. But in that in that context, I see, I think what we're seeing is a corporate structure that allows as you described, right, delay after delay after delay, and in this case, to delay is to deny. And I think that is the playbook of many employers. But what it, I think what it means is that, we have to look at organizing and look at bringing people into labor unions in a different way, because the corporate structures are changing. Consolidation is happening. That power is increasing. What we saw in a report that was just put out by New York City's Comptroller Mark Levine is an increase in inequality, right? So we can talk about wage gains in New York, and those can be real. But what we're seeing is most of those wage gains going to top earners, not necessarily wage earners. We're seeing that in folks who are already wealthy and they're becoming more wealthy, whereas those in the bottom and the middle are struggling more and more every day. We have to make sure that we're not following the ball as it's distracting us by saying that we're seeing wage increases, when the reality is that those increases aren't going to working people. Let's keep our eye on the ball and focus, and making sure that we're advocating for the middle and the working class.
1: So one of the things that I guess the union density is around 10% in the country. It's a little much higher, of course, in the public sector. But there are tangible examples where the union movement gives tremendous uplift to society as a whole in terms of just giving guarantees that corporations are held accountable. And I can't think of any better example than the business with the Pfizer building that was being remodeled to be taken from its commercial office designation into residential. And it was actually, in point of fact,

0: union steam fitters. It's one of these jobs that's mixed, non-union and union. And the steam fitters, just as they do, checking what the work site looks like, look and saw cracks. They knew that they needed to look further. They did. They saw the building was at risk of collapse, and they in the same tradition as the 9/11 firefighters, in the same tradition as the nurses for COVID, just went about the orderly business of doing their job, even though a normal person who didn't have this sense of calling would have run out of the building. And they actually put in motion the things that required the city to get a look at it. Subsequent investigations realized that this binge of self-certification of these corporations, where they're allowed to regulate themselves, that started during Giuliani and it accelerated, has created a situation where there are more than just that one building. Can you talk about this essential role that unions play, particularly in the construction trades? I heard someone say to me, if the only person you can talk to on a job site about a life-threatening condition is a person signing your check, you've got a problem.
1: Yes, and I think that's a really great point. And those members of Steam Fitters Local 638, I think truly, and my understanding is they were the ones that got everybody out of that building, didn't just look to save themselves. And I think that the question of whether or not these problems may have been seen earlier if there were more skilled union tradesmen and women on that job, members of the New York City Building and Construction Trades Council, if these things would have been flagged before the potential collapse, before those columns buckled. And let's keep in mind that this was not so simply a threat to the workers on the job, but to the public all around that block in New York City. The fact that you have such highly skilled, highly trained union building trades workers is important in and of itself. They know when things are going wrong and they know when things are going right. But I think, Bob, the point that you were alluding to is because they are represented by a union, for them to call it out, for them to say that this is not what it should be, doesn't necessarily mean a risk to their job and their livelihood. And that really is a tremendous point. They know that they have their union's backing to say that this is not safe, that we need to do something about this. And what this example at the Pfizer building showed, and I think it's once again a very legitimate question, would this have happened if this was a full union job? That's a question I think that needs to be asked. But once again, I think most importantly in this context is that those 638 members that were on that job, they saw something that was wrong, they called it out, and they made sure that everybody got off that job safely. And I think we should all be grateful for that.
0: And so, just in the last couple of minutes, what's at stake in the biannual elections and congressional races that are coming up this November?
1: I would say quite a bit, quite a bit. What we know is that there are struggles that working people have that are coming directly from the federal government right now. And that is in no small part to the power dynamic of a legislature and an executive office that don't look at the interests of working people as a priority. Should this election be one where there is tremendous change in Washington, D.C., I think that what we're going to see is a relief of some of those pressures on working people. And just to say the challenges will go away. But I think what we can hope for is an environment in which workers' voices will be heard in a way that they haven't been for the last 2 years. So, I would encourage everybody to get out there to look at the candidates that support the issues that are important to you as a worker, that put food on your table, and to make sure that your voice is heard on election day.
0: And just want to give us the 411 for tomorrow's activities.
1: Sure. So, tomorrow we'll be gathering on Liberty Street Church just around 4:30. We have a program of workers who are going to reflect on the experiences of 9/11 and talk about the unity of the labor movement. That'll last until about 6 o'clock, and then we're going to very proudly march north past the World Trade Center site, which I think is both going to be a moment of reflection, but also a moment of conviction. This is a time to remember those that we've lost, but also I think to once again say that the terrible tragedy that occurred on 9/11 is something that we can never forget, and I think we need to make sure that the next generation of working people, many of whom who are workers now who were children at 9/11, some who weren't born yet, that we keep this memory alive, but then also again to recommit as we did on September 12th, 25 years ago, to stand together as one city to rebuild and to say that we're going to hold each other up. We're not going to let anybody knock us down.
0: Reflection and Conviction. Brilliant. Thank you so much.
1: Thank you,
0: That's, of
1: Bob.
0: course, thank you. That's Brendan Griffith, president of the New York City Central Labor Council, which is made up of over 1 million workers who hail from over 300 unions. Thanks so much, Brendan.
1: Thanks, Bob, and happy Labor Day. Thank you
0: Thanks.
1: For all you do.
0: Thanks. We'll be back on the other side.

0: When I Rise. You're tuned to WBAI, Pacifica Labor Radio, in New York City, 99.5 FM. We're streaming online 24/7 at WBAI.org. Yes, we had hoped to raise $200,000 in the month of August. We did not. We have to continue our effort because we need the money. We were very fortunate last week. One donor gave us $40,000. Much appreciated. We need to get 200,000. We're probably around 140,000 after this weekend's efforts. We need to press on. We need you to support us by calling 833-922-4692. That's 833-922-4692. If Ed or Denise are busy, leave your name, phone number, and a good time to get back in touch, and I guarantee you a great conversation. Our address, mailing address. We'd love to get cards and letters and drawings. And your observations, too, of course. And that is best sent to WBI Pacifica Radio, 388 Atlantic Avenue, Brooklyn, New York, 11217. That's WBI Pacifica Radio, 388 Atlantic Avenue, Brooklyn, New York, 11217. Consider becoming a WBA buddy, supporting us with a monthly donation. $5, $10. We have a few people that really plan their life out economically well and give $500. Whatever your level of support, it means so much to us. So we can continue keeping on. You've heard this morning, we were able to find the tapes that we generated off of 9/11, where we were just blocks away from 120 Wall Street at our studio location there. And you heard the voice of our former news director, Jose Santiago, Paul DiRienzo. We recalled the amazing work of Eric Williams, who's no longer with us and succumbed to 9/11 World Trade Center health issues. We brought you the news then because, as it turned out, our transmitter was on top of the Empire State Building. And as destiny would have it, we were able to stay on the air that day. And we, even from the very early on, we were talking about the hazards and raising questions and amplifying the work of Juan Gonzalez, who was at the Daily News, who was so courageous describing what was really happening. We know subsequently, of course, the US EPA misrepresented those, what was happening there in the air quality. And of course, you've been hearing from us the terrible price that has been paid. And of course, we've also been holding the government accountable for the generational, for the notice wars on terrorism that, according to the Brown University Watson Center, the cost of war project has cost 900,000 additional lives and $8 trillion. Yes, it does seem that the day those towers fell, the world was knocked off its axis, and we've spent the last 25 years trying to restore it. So please, why don't you call 833-922-4692, 833-922-4692. Well, it's really great to bring Sarah Anderson on, who's with the Institute for Policy Studies. They are doing such important work, just continuing to hold corporations accountable. She directs the Global Economy Project at the Institute for Policy Studies. Her research covers a wide range of international and domestic economic issues, including inequality, CEO pay, taxes, labor, and Wall Street reform. And she's here to talk about this new report from IPS about low-wage 100 corporations with huge pay gaps. How are they responding to attacks on their low-wage workers? Thanks for joining us this morning on Labor Day.
1: Great to be here. Happy Labor Day to you.
0: Yeah, and so what's the top line coming out of this report?
1: Yeah, well, we looked at the country's 100 largest low-wage employers. This is a group we call the Low-Wage 100. And our top line finding, I guess, is that the CEOs of these companies have really been enriching themselves while remaining silent in the face of really disturbing actions by our government that are harming many of their own employees, namely the slashing of Medicaid and SNAP food aid programs that low-wage workers rely on, as well as the wave of terror by ICE agents that have targeted a lot of low-wage workers. So a couple of facts. We looked at the period 2019 to 2025, so before the pandemic, and found that average CEO pay at these big low-wage companies rose more than twice as fast as average median worker pay at these companies. average CEO pay for this group now is on average 17.5 million, while average median worker pay is just about $36,000 a year. And the average gap between CEO and worker pay at these firms is 614 to 1.
0: That's incredible. It sounds like these trends are just accelerating at a rapid level.
1: Yeah, and I guess for me, it was emotional working on the report this year because we did add in this element of looking at the ICE attacks on so many low-wage employees. And we told the stories in here of, you know, how at Target, there were two men working at a suburban Minneapolis Target store who were wrestled to the ground by ICE agents and shoved into an unmarked vehicle by these masked agents. They both happened to be U.S. citizens. And after a couple of hours, they just dumped them out in a parking lot in another town. And, you know, what did the CEO of Target do? Well, a pastor managed to get him on the phone during a faith leader demonstration at Target headquarters, and he hung up on her. And that has been pretty typical. We've seen attacks on employees of Walmart and Amazon, DoorDash. I mean, let's take a second with DoorDash. ICE agents have shot two DoorDash workers, killing one in Maine and wounding another one in Minneapolis. And DoorDash leadership has said nothing in the face of these attacks. And, you know, to me, it's just really hard to understand how there could be this insensitivity among these corporate leaders. But, you know, like I said, they are making 614 times as much as their typical worker. And I guess when you're at that level, you're really living on another economic planet. And it's very hard to empathize with people who are having to worry about putting food on their table or even being able to come home to their families at night because of the threat of detention.
0: I just want to reflect back on where we were during the pandemic, a mass death event that claimed the lives of over 1.1 million Americans. So many essential workers that really nobody can estimate. We know that 3,600 nurses perished in that first wave, according to detailed reporting from Kaiser Health News and the Guardian newspaper, 500 here in New York, 300 in New Jersey. We know that well over 100 TW Local 100 workers perished who worked in the subway system. We know that the Federal Civil Service, American Federation of Government Employees, lost several hundred workers, many of them on the front lines of TSA. And we know that the current administration, which was in power then, refused to give masks to the TSA workers in the beginning, wouldn't give contact tracing information to the union, forced the meatpacking plants to remain open, and refused to recognize the nature of the disease. But there was a popular recognition, at least by the country, of the role of essential workers. Those would be the healthcare professionals. We're seeing, though, in the case of the revoking of the temporary protective status for our Haitian brothers and sisters, who are literally, in some regions, the backbone of the healthcare congregant workforce. Can you explain to me this about face, where we went from hailing them as heroes to now, like you say, targeting them for arrest, deportation, and this kind of violence?
1: It's insane. I mean, we did have that moment during the pandemic where I thought, finally, people are really recognizing the value of these frontline low-wage workers who kept our economy going during that period. It was not the guys in the corner office who probably weren't even showing up in their office. They were off on their yachts or whatever. It was many low-wage workers who kept working at grocery stores and restaurants and delivering food and healthcare aides and all of that. And there was an increase in pay at the very bottom level. And so we thought things were going to be moving in the right direction. But unfortunately, now, 6 years later, we can see that these companies have not been sharing the wealth any more equitably than they were before. And they're continuing these scams to pump up CEO pay. We did a report actually looking at those first years of the pandemic and what had happened to CEO pay. And at so many companies, the corporate boards just bent over backwards to make sure that the CEOs weren't harmed by the crisis. So if they didn't meet their bonus targets, they just moved the goalposts and made it easier for them to cash in, or they came up with new like hardship bonuses or retention bonuses, you know, any excuse to make sure that these already very wealthy people stayed really, really wealthy while their workers were facing real life or death situations in many situations. And you know, we're seeing that continue. One of the biggest scams today with CEO pay is stock buybacks.
0: Right.
1: This is when companies go out and repurchase their own shares, and that reduces the supply and artificially increases the value of these shares. And CEOs get most of their compensation in some form of stock-based pay. So it's just a financial trick for inflating their own paychecks. And every dollar that's spent on these stock buybacks is a dollar that's not going into worker wages or other, you know, long-term investments. And you know, these are not symbolic amounts. At Lowe's, right, for example, they've spent, I think it's like 40-something billion dollars on stock buybacks over the past 7 years. And if that money had been put into worker pay instead, it would have come up to, you know, over $20,000 per employee for every one of those years. So that's just one of the tricks that companies are using to keep driving this inequality crisis that's so threatening, not just for workers who are getting screwed, but for our democracy and really our society as a whole.
0: So when you mentioned long-term, I would be, because of your encyclopedic knowledge of all of this, I wanted to pull back, and it's Labor Day, of course. And so one of the things I've observed over like 50 years of reporting is the relationship between union density, a percentage of people that are in a union, and what all working people get back in the form of income and disposable income. And I'm reflecting back on the early 1980s, leading before the Patco thing where Ronald Reagan mass fired 13,000 air traffic controllers. It's around 20% union density. Of course, it was much higher coming out of the Second World War as we geared up for arming the country. And yet, and it's funny, when you go back and look at the original document generated by the air traffic controllers, Sari, it reads just like a New York Times front page story about how decrepit air control is and how much underinvestment we've had in this infrastructure. And we see after that attack by Reagan, who of course was a former union leader himself, there was a copycat effect where private sector, public sector, it was all very much like, well, if the president of the United States doesn't have to have a union. And now we see, scroll forward, and all during that period of time, wage inequality just grew. Productivity shot up as there was technological gains, but workers never participated in it. And now we see the situation. Donald Trump comes in and absolutely decimates or tries to get rid of federal unions, ends collective bargaining for a million civil servants, turns out hundreds of thousands of civil servants from their job without due process. And I'm just, and now we see with the data centers and what's going on and AI, this attempt to like come back for the rest of whatever's left of a middle-class lifestyle. I mean, there seems to be a direct connection between the existence of unions and working families have a shot, even if they're not in a union. Can you talk about that connection?
1: Absolutely. Absolutely. I mean, our report is a lot about the gap between CEO and worker pay. And I think it's so critical to point out it has not always been this way. In the 1960s, the average gap between big company CEOs and workers was about 25 to 1. Then in like around 1980, it was about 42 to 1. And now for the S&P 500 as a whole, it's 312 to 1. And that has, the growth of CEO pay has nothing to do with these CEOs getting a lot smarter or more, having managerial prowess any better than they did in past decades. It's because of the weakening power of unions and just an increasingly corrupt, corporate governance system. And yeah, Reagan gave a green light to private sector companies to union bust. And two of the companies in our report this year, in where we're looking at the biggest low-wage companies, are Amazon and Starbucks. And you've seen how at both of those companies, workers have tried so hard to form unions. They voted in unions at, I think, over 500 Starbucks stores and at a Amazon facility. This has been going on for over 4 years now, and they don't have a first contract. And these companies have just used every trick in the book to avoid having to negotiate with the workers. And it says a lot about why we have these extreme gaps. And another way to look at it is look at countries that have much higher unionization rates than the US, and you don't have anywhere near the size of the gaps that we do in this country.
0: And so I'm just wondering too, when you see this, there's got to also be a connection to campaign finance because we're seeing, for instance, in the realm of private prisons, which are just a disaster. We've covered on the ground details of what's happening at Delaney Hall, a private facility operated by the GEO Group. Three people have died in custody there. The business model is they make money off of housing over 1,000 people. The CEO receives over $11 million compensation. Sarah, they actually run on this plantation model where the detainees, prisoners in this concentration camp, get a dollar, some ridiculous nominal amount of money to keep the facility clean. I mean, and this is growing like wildfire. And so it just seems to me that this, the power that's got it, and they gave the Trump administration or the campaign so much money. Can you talk about the campaign finance connection where oligarchs now are increasingly trying to buy our politics?
1: Yeah, it's not just a problem of, they make so much money that they can buy more yachts and more mansions. It's that they make so much money they can buy senators, they can buy members of Congress. And how else can you explain that we haven't had a raise in the federal minimum wage since 2009? I mean, how else can you explain it? It's the excessive power of big corporations. And I've been ranting about this for too many years, probably, but I really feel now that we are in a different moment. We're in a human rights crisis in this country. What you're talking about, the detention centers and the dismantling of human rights institutions and protections, it is time for everybody to step up in a way that maybe they haven't before and start defending the people who are really being targeted. And I think that should include the major business leaders in this country. The American Federation of Teachers is asking people to not buy their school supplies at Target this year because Target has not denounced the attacks by ICE agents on their workers. And that's one example, I think, of mounting pressure that people should be putting on these companies that have exploited these workers. They've made enormous fortunes off of their backs, and now it's really, we're in a new moment here in this country, and it's time to step up and take a stand.
0: So we have a caller. Caller, we're calling from. What's on your mind and what's your name?
2: Yes, good morning. My name is Fidel, and I'm calling you from Jersey City. I love the idea of unions and collective bargaining. I was a manager at a university which oversaw a group of unions, or one union, but a group of outlets within the union. And I have no qualms with that at all. In my opinion, unions need to do a lot better than what they're doing. We see that unions become like subcategories of the bigger picture. In other words, they're almost like private clubs within this big private club umbrella. If the unions, which I think have an incredible amount of power, where is that general strike that the union bosses were talking 2 years ago? Where are the strikes in front of Delaney Hall where all of this is going on? Which, by the way, the CEO is an immigrant himself from Canada. So talk about ironic. So I think that unions have a role, but they need to step up to the plate. I also remember a time when the tolls were going up, and they were tied. They were tying the tolls to union construction health benefits. Now, the unions stormed these meetings wanting for the tolls to go up so that their benefits or contribution to their health benefits can go down. So, in other words, they were fighting us, the general public, in order to get their health benefits covered. So I understand that there is a need for unions. However, the way that it is set now, it's not one broad brushstroke where unions are the panacea and the answer to all. No, we need to hold, if you want to be intellectually honest, we need to hold these unions and their bosses to account.
0: And so, Fidel, we're up against you. I just will tell you that's exactly what we did here. A good example would be with New York City retiree civil servants were in a situation where the larger unions wanted to sell out their Medicare to get Medicare Advantage to yield, according to then the de Blasio administration and union leadership, $600 million. Those retirees organized, and they pointed out the error of the union boss's thoughts that divided active members for retirees. Thanks so much for calling in, Fidel. Please call in again. So, Sarah, there is this sense of that the union movement itself needs to hold itself accountable. I do see in sides in this last minute of a new succession thing that's happening. There is this voice within labor that is more militant. And are you hearing that too?
1: Yeah, I would say so. We work closely with the American Postal Workers Union, and I think they have really strong leadership that is speaking out very forcefully right now about the attacks on mail-in voting, which is part of the broader, you know, authoritarian tendency here. And if you look around the world, through history, unions have played a really critical role in fighting fascism and authoritarianism from South Africa to Korea. And I think that it's time for our unions in this country to think about how they can marshal their resources, their moral authority in a lot of spaces, and really help strengthen our fight back. It is a really scary moment for a lot of people, and while their numbers have dwindled, they still play an enormously influential role.
0: I want to thank you so much. That's Sarah Anderson. She directs the Global Economy Project at the Institute for Policy Studies. Democracy Now! Is up next. Stay tuned for We Decide America, the Crossroads at 9. And, of course, remember September 13th on Sunday from noon to 3, WBAI remembers 9/11 25 years later.

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1: From across the nation and around the world, for Pacifica Headlines, I'm Jesse Lent. Emergency crews search for survivors among the rubble in the aftermath of an Israeli strike on a three-story residential building last night in the southern Lebanese town of Kfar Rahman that killed nine people, including two infants, according to Lebanon's state-run National News Agency, or NNA. Five people were wounded. Footage courtesy of L'Agence France-Presse news agency. The attack was reportedly less than a quarter of a mile from what the Israeli military, or the IDF, calls its security zone. The Israeli military said it was looking into the reports, according to the BBC. According to the NNA, two others were killed in an Israeli drone attack on a civilian vehicle in the same town. It identified the victims as paramedics from the Islamic Scout Association, Ali Sharor and Hadi Farhat. Yesterday, Israeli strikes killed seven people across southern Lebanon, according to the BBC, as the Israeli military retaliated for what it claimed were drone attacks by the Shia Muslim armed group Hezbollah on troops in occupied areas of the country. Lebanese President Joseph Aoun said the dangerous escalation was jeopardizing a U.S.-brokered ceasefire between Israel and Lebanon, both sides signed back in June, which was aimed at ending the conflict between Israel and Hezbollah that has raged across Lebanon, though has mostly been confined to southern Lebanon in recent weeks. He urged the international community to put pressure on Israel to stop the attacks. U.S. Ambassador to Israel Mike Huckabee visited the Palestinian town of Tormus Aya near Ramallah in the Israel-occupied West Bank on Saturday, home to a large community of American citizens. The former Arkansas governor, who held a town hall with Palestinian-American residents of Tormus Aya, according to the New York Times, strongly denounced the recent spate of Israeli settler attacks on Palestinian-American homes in the area.
2: All the people that I visited with this morning are Americans. We heard about the challenges that they face living in their own homes, on their own property. Some of the intimidation that is being carried out by people that I have characterized as being terrorists. I know that's an uncomfortable word for some people. People in these communities have a right to live with a level of security and safety, and that the government has a responsibility to make sure that that happens.
1: The paper reports that Huckabee's remarks left some of the Palestinian Americans at the meeting disappointed when he stopped short of promising concrete change. "There's a lot of pain because I don't know to whom we can turn at this point," said Yasser Al-Kham, a U.S. citizen and local official who helped coordinate Huckabee's arrival. "We pinned a lot of hopes on the ambassador's visit, but he didn't give us satisfactory answers." A spokesman for the Israeli Prime Minister's office did not respond to a request for comment on Huckabee's remarks from the Times. More than 1,000 Palestinians have been injured during settler attacks since the beginning of 2026, according to the United Nations. Al Jazeera is reporting that an Israeli strike on a vehicle in Gaza City on Sunday killed 8-year-old Wafa Alika and her father, Youssef Alika, as they were returning home from Wafa's first day back at school. Footage from the scene showed Wafa's school books scattered about the mangled wreckage of the car. Six other Palestinians were reportedly wounded in the attack. The new head of Iran's Supreme National Security Council, Mohsen Rezai, told Iranian state media yesterday that Tehran plans to announce a so-called exclusion zone outside the Strait of Hormuz aimed at vessels Iranian officials believe are attempting to transit the waterway. According to the AP, Rezai's comments, which included few logistical details, come one day after the U.S. struck three Iranian oil tankers in response to Tehran launching ballistic missiles at U.S. warships. And gas prices hit a new record Labor Day high this weekend. The average price of regular gas was $4.14 a gallon nationwide heading into the holiday, nearly a dollar higher than last year and well above the Labor Day weekend record of $3.82 a gallon from 2012, according to data from the AAA Motor Club. Reuters caught up with motorists in Los Angeles who voiced their frustration with the soaring cost of gasoline as they headed into the Labor Day weekend.
3: "I'm not going to be able to probably drive around too much more like for the rest of the week and Labor Day weekend."
4: "It's disappointing because, I mean, a lot of people are you know, trying to just do their daily business, and this is a big factor.
1: Those are the latest Pacifica headlines for the Pacifica Network. I'm Jesse Lent.

WBAI New York at 99.5 FM and WBAI.org on the web. Good morning. It's 9 a.m. and coming up next is We Decide America at the Crossroads with Jenna Flanagan. Please stay tuned.

0: Welcome to We Decide, America at the Crossroads. I'm your host, Jenna Flanagan, and today is a special Labor Day and 9/11 remembrance on Monday, September 7th, 2026. Now, this Friday marks 25 years since the September 11th attacks, and this morning we're devoting much of our programming to remembering that day and examining the lives and work that continues to shape our quarter century later. In our first hour, we're opening the WBAI archives. September 11th, 2001 was a Tuesday and primary election day in New York City. At 8:46 that morning, American Airlines Flight 11 crashed into the North Tower of the World Trade Center. 17 minutes later, United Airlines Flight 175 struck the South Tower. Now, at that time, WBAI studios were at 120 Wall Street, just blocks from the World Trade Center. This morning, for the first time since 9/11, we're rebroadcasting part of WBAI's live coverage as then-news director Jose Santiago and reporter Paul DiRienzo tried in real time to understand and report what was happening just outside the station. Then we turn to a part of the September 11th story that hasn't always received the same attention, the experiences of women. I'll be joined by Sarah Nelson, International President of the Association of Flight Attendants, CWA, and United Airlines Flight Attendant. Lila Nordstrom, who was a student at Stuyvesant High School on 9/11 and went on to become a healthcare advocate. Retired FDNY EMS first responder and retiree Mariana Pizzazzola, and retired FDNY Captain Brenda Berkman, whose landmark sex discrimination lawsuit helped open the FDNY's firefighting ranks to women. Four women with four very different connections to September 11th: aviation, education, emergency response, and firefighting on that day, and what followed, what they remembered, and what America still needs to understand 25 years later. Then, in our second hour, we'll turn to organized labor. Now, in the C block, WBAI News Director Rebecca Miles speaks with Real News Network's Maximilian Alvarez about hundreds of union workers, locked out of BP's refinery in Whiting, Indiana, and a labor fight over jobs, safety, and collective bargaining. And in the D block, Rebecca sits down with John Samuelson, International President of the Transport Workers Union, for a wide-ranging conversation about organizing workers' affordability, healthcare, outsourcing, and the challenges facing organized labor. But first, let's go to the headlines from the Pacifica Global Newsroom.
1: From across the nation and around the world, for Pacifica Headlines, I'm Jesse Lent. Emergency crews search for survivors among the rubble in the aftermath of an Israeli strike on a three-story residential building last night in the southern Lebanese town of Kfar Rahman that killed nine people, including two infants, according to Lebanon's state-run National News Agency, or NNA. Five people were wounded. Footage courtesy of L'Agence France-Presse news agency. The attack was reportedly less than a quarter of a mile from what the Israeli military, or the IDF, calls its security zone. The Israeli military said it was looking into the reports, according to the BBC. According to the NNA, two others were killed in an Israeli drone attack on a civilian vehicle in the same town. It identified the victims as paramedics from the Islamic Scout Association, Ali Sharor and Hadi Farhat. Yesterday, Israeli strikes killed seven people across southern Lebanon, according to the BBC, as the Israeli military retaliated for what it claimed were drone attacks by the Shia Muslim armed group Hezbollah on troops in occupied areas of the country. Lebanese President Joseph own said the dangerous escalation was jeopardizing a U.S.-brokered ceasefire between Israel and Lebanon, both sides signed back in June, which was aimed at ending the conflict between Israel and Hezbollah that has raged across Lebanon, though has mostly been confined to southern Lebanon in recent weeks. He urged the international community to put pressure on Israel to stop the attacks. U.S. Ambassador to Israel Mike Huckabee visited the Palestinian town of Tormus Aya near Ramallah in the Israel-occupied West Bank on Saturday, home to a large community of American citizens. The former Arkansas governor, who held a town hall with Palestinian-American residents of Tormus Aya, according to the New York Times, strongly denounced the recent spate of Israeli settler attacks on Palestinian-American homes in the area.
2: All the people that I visited with this morning are Americans. We heard about the challenges that they face living in their own homes, on their own property, some of the intimidation that is being carried out by people that I have characterized as being terrorists. I know that's an uncomfortable word for some people. People in these communities have a right to live with a level of security and safety, and that the government has a responsibility to make sure that that happens.
1: The paper reports that Huckabee's remarks left some of the Palestinian Americans at the meeting disappointed when he stopped short of promising concrete change. "There's a lot of pain because I don't know to whom we can turn at this point," said Yasser Al-Kham, a U.S. citizen and local official who helped coordinate Huckabee's arrival. "We pinned a lot of hopes on the ambassador's visit, but he didn't give us satisfactory answers." A spokesman for the Israeli Prime Minister's office did not respond to a request for comment on Huckabee's remarks from the Times. More than 1,000 Palestinians have been injured during settler attacks since the beginning of 2026, according to the United Nations. Al Jazeera is reporting that an Israeli strike on a vehicle in Gaza City on Sunday killed 8-year-old Wafa Alika and her father, Youssef Alika, as they were returning home from Wafa's first day back at school. Footage from the scene showed Wafa's school books scattered about the mangled wreckage of the car. 6 other Palestinians were reportedly wounded in the attack. The new head of Iran's Supreme National Security Council, Mossein Rezai, told Iranian state media yesterday that Tehran plans to announce a so-called exclusion zone outside the Strait of Hormuz aimed at vessels Iranian officials believe are attempting to transit the waterway. According to the AP, Rezai's comments, which included few logistical details, come one day after the U.S. struck 3 Iranian oil tankers in response to Tehran launching ballistic missiles at U.S. warships. And gas prices hit a new record Labor Day high this weekend. The average price of regular gas was $4.14 a gallon nationwide heading into the holiday, nearly a dollar higher than last year and well above the Labor Day weekend record of $3.82 a gallon from 2012, according to data from the AAA Motor Club. Reuters caught up with motorists in Los Angeles who voiced their frustration with the soaring cost of gasoline as they headed into the Labor Day weekend.
3: "I'm not going to be able to probably drive around too much more like for the rest of the week and Labor Day weekend."
4: "It's disappointing because, I mean, a lot of people are, you know, trying to just do their daily business, and this is a big factor."
1: Those are the latest Pacifica headlines for the Pacifica Network. I'm Jesse Lent.
0: Thanks for that reporting, Jesse, and welcome back to We Decide America at the Crossroads. There are moments when journalism isn't looking back and explaining what happened. Instead, journalists are faced with moments where they are standing in the middle of history trying to determine what is happening as everyone else is trying to understand it as well. What you're about to hear is one of those moments. Now, on the morning of September 11th, 2001, WBAI was broadcasting from 120 Wall Street in Lower Manhattan. Then news director Jose Santiago had rushed back towards the station. In the recording, you can hear him out of breath after running several blocks. He describes traffic choking Lower Manhattan and emergency vehicles moving towards the World Trade Center and flames visible from the towers. Inside the studio, reporter Paul DiRienzo was watching the unfolding scene. And what's striking now is how little anyone knew. Santiago and DiRienzo were carefully distinguishing what they could see from what they could confirm, even as information was changing by the minute. 25 years later, we're going to let that moment speak for itself. So from the WBAI archives, here are Jose Santiago and Paul DiRienzo reporting live on the morning of September 11th, 2001.
5: Just to clarify, one thing we should advise people, first of all, we're organizing ourselves to stay on top of this throughout the day. Obviously, we're responding like everyone else in town is responding. At the moment, the downtown area, especially south of City Hall, is absolutely jam-packed with traffic, and it is complicated, and probably necessarily so, by police vehicles that are coming in from all directions. So taxi drivers, motorists who might be listening, the best advice we could give you is get out of the area as soon as possible. You're going to be tied up in traffic, and you're probably going to affect any kind of rescue efforts emergency efforts that officials are going to have to embark upon. It is quite serious. It is really quite frightening, especially the fact that it appears that at least two flying objects of some sort. One person speaking on another radio program I was listening to on the way in the taxi cab said that it appeared that the first hit appeared to be some sort of plane that appeared to have propellers and jet engines, this witness said, and said that it was making a lot of noise and that it appeared to be attempting to veer away from the building, but that it did crash into it. I'm out of breath because I've been running for the last 5 blocks.
6: Well, it's my understanding, because I have gone flying with a friend of mine who's a small pilot in the New York area, and there are very strict rules about flying within the Empire State Building and the World Trade Center areas. It is my understanding that you must keep a 2,000-foot radius around the large buildings in Manhattan, 2,000 feet above and 2,000 feet apart from them, and that it is considered a tremendous you can be lose your pilot's license, you could be grounded if you come within 2,000 feet of these structures. So any licensed professional pilot in this region would have known to stay far away from these buildings, that they are strictly enforced that rule. Yeah. However, there could have been an error. We know back in the 1940s, a bomber pilot, not a bomb, but a bomber pilot, a B-17 bomber, flew accidentally directly into the Empire State Building and caused a tremendous amount of damage. That was back around during World War II era, and at a time when there was a tremendous amount of military aviation in this region. However, the damage here looks way beyond what a small plane would do.
5: One of the things I could tell you is that in some of the witness accounts that were being called into the, at least the radio program that was on in the taxi cab that I was in, people were saying initially that all they could see was billowing smoke. But as I walked the last couple of blocks before running into the station a few minutes ago, I could see flames. There was considerable flames coming out of that one tower. Everyone now is scrambling to try to piece together what has happened here and to try to be accurate and responsible in reporting. We just got a word from Associated Press, who frankly at this point is catching up with things even long after we report them and other news organizations report them. But they do confirm that there has been a plane crash into the World Trade Center. They say they're actually quoting CNN or a witness who spoke with CNN who said that it was a twin-engine plane that flew right into the Trade Center. They're also reporting that there has been a second explosion, but they're not saying that the second explosion was as a result of another flying vehicle object hitting the building. They're saying that it came after the original aircraft crashed into the upper floors of one of the World Trade Center towers this morning. And the Associated Press reporting that black smoke can be seen pouring out of two gaping holes in the building, and it is not clear
6: in both buildings
5: what caused the second explosion. At this point, as we're looking at it, it does look like it's both buildings. Possibly one object hit one building and the other hit the other building. We're monitoring it and watching it and doing the best we can, keeping up with it at this very, very early hour. I do want to leave the studio for a minute. Paul, if you can carry on, I want to organize ourselves and get some folks over there and stay on top of the story for
6: you. Thank you very much. Jose Santiago, our news director. As I said, we really know very little. All we can do is report on what we're looking at, and what I'm looking at right now are a close-up of the two World Trade Towers, the two twin towers. One has a horizontal-shaped hole that goes from one edge and sort of comes to a point in the middle, and it seems to be at least 10 or 20 stories in height, and it's black and smoking with smoke pouring out of the gaping hole. On the left, the other Trade Center building, in which we saw a huge fireball explode out of the side of it. It looks like a giant bite, like a giant took a bite out of the side of it, and there's just a giant gaping bite out of the top half of the other Trade Center building.
0: That was WBAI News Director Jose Santiago and reporter Paul DiRienzo broadcasting from Lower Manhattan as the attacks on the World Trade Center were still unfolding. Listening 25 years later, we know what they couldn't possibly have known in those first few minutes. We know what happened to those towers. We know that nearly 3,000 lives were lost. And we know that September 11th did not end on September 11th. Its consequences continued through the wars that followed, changes to national security and air travel, and a public health crisis that emerged among first responders, recovery workers, survivors, students, and people who lived and worked in Lower Manhattan. But this morning, I want to examine that history through a particular lens, women whose lives and work intersected with September 11th in very different ways. So I'd like to introduce my special panel for today. Up first, I have Sarah Nelson, who's been a United Airlines flight attendant since 1996 and is now international president of the Association of Flight Attendants, CWA, representing 55,000 flight attendants at 20 different airlines. Sarah, welcome to the show.
7: Thank you, Jenna. I appreciate being here.
0: Absolutely. Next, I'd like to welcome Lila Nordstrom, who was a senior at Stuyvesant High School on September 11th. She later founded Stuy Health to advocate for former students affected by the attacks and cleanup, and wrote her new book, Some Kids Left Behind, about that experience. Lila, welcome.
8: Thanks so much for having me on.
0: Of course. And up next, we have welcoming back Marianne Pizzatola, a retired FDNY EMS first responder who has spent her retirement fighting for health care protections for EMS workers and New York City's public service retirees. Marianne, it is good to have you back on the show.
9: Good to see you, Jenna. Thanks for having me back.
0: And finally, but certainly not least, I'd like to welcome Captain Brenda Berkman, who served 25 years in the FDNY after successfully challenging the department's discriminatory physical test, a case that helped clear the way for New York City's first women firefighters. Captain Berkman, welcome to the show.
10: Thanks for having me, John.
0: Nice. Absolutely. Welcome, everyone.
10: A long time. It's been a long time.
0: Yes, it is. And it's really still, I mean, even for myself, hearing back that audio and remembering the news coverage of that day. But that's actually the place where I want to start. And for each one of you, I just want to get a sense of where were you on the morning of September 11th? And what was the first thing you remember realizing that indicated that today was absolutely not going to be an ordinary day? And Sarah, I'll start with you.
7: Okay, so I was already a five-year flight attendant. I was serving in my union in various capacities as national strike chair and local vice president. And that morning I had landed in Chicago because I was visiting a friend on the West Coast. And so took the all-nighter and went across to the Hilton before the union training was supposed to start because I knew that they had massage beds and I thought I could lay down for a little bit, save a hotel room. And it was the sometimes when I go back there, mm-hmm. I just need a second.
0: Absolutely.
7: So, it was the workers at the Hilton who came in and woke me up and said, Sarah, a plane has flown into the World Trade Center. We thought you'd want to know. So I got up and was watching the TV in the fitness center. The first reports, of course, were that it was this small plane, maybe a Cessna or whatever. Mm-hmm. And I was looking at that thinking, there's no way. This is a terrible accident. And then 17 minutes later, United Flight 175, hit the

0: I was on that hotel van with other people who were just coming in for a business meeting or something, and they clearly had not seen anything yet. And I just remember, I remember silently sobbing and thinking that life was never going to be the same again. And I got to the union office, and no one in the union office knew that anything was going on. I said to turn on the TV, and the reason no one knew is because the company had already called the national officers over to the crisis center at United. And so we got busy setting up a command center there in the union office, and we were getting 15-minute briefings about any new intelligence that we got. Those 15-minute briefings felt like 3 hours between them.
1: Of
0: But
1: course.
0: Transportation Secretary Normanetta had made the order for all of the planes to be on the ground. And in the meantime, we had also heard that the Pentagon had been hit, and which was definitely confirmation that this was an attack on America. And we were busy trying to track where everyone was. The flight lists had been pulled down. We didn't know. We didn't know yet that it was even United involved. I remember one of those first briefings that I went into the vice president's office. We were all standing around to get the latest news, and I remember them saying Flight 175, and it was the flight that I worked quite often, and I knew everyone on it. And I also had been bidding for my best friend. She had moved to San Francisco, and I would bid West Coast trips to her for her so that she could spend them there, and that was the normal flight that I had bid for her. And so I didn't know for a while if she was on it, but what came to me immediately in a vision, as actually I started to go dark, was a blonde woman in sort of hovering in front of my face, with her head cocked to the side and her big blue eyes, like she always had, very reassuring, saying, "Sarah, we're okay. We're all okay." And it was Amy King. And for a long time, I felt very guilty about that. Why did she come to me? Her family needed her. So many people needed her. And then I realized later that day that she could be anywhere. So that's how I found out and what those initial moments were. And I immediately wanted to get to other crews that were in Boston and Chicago. We jumped in a rental car and drove back to Chicago as quickly as, or back to Boston as quickly as we could.
1: I'd like to pose that same question to Captain Berkman, who again served for 25 years in the FDNY. I mean, just what were your reflections of that morning?
2: So, Jenna, I was off duty on 9/11. I was at my apartment in Brooklyn when 9 o'clock in the morning my phone rang, and it was a friend from Kentucky saying, "Turn on your television." I turned on my television, and I saw the North Tower had been hit, and I immediately thought terrorism because looking at the television image, you could tell it was not a small plane or helicopter, so it couldn't have been an accident. And I, just to condense everything, I got to a firehouse in Brooklyn that I had worked in. I picked up some gear of a guy that worked there that was his spare set of gear was about my size. And with other off-duty firefighters, we got a cop to drive us into Manhattan. Across the Brooklyn Bridge, which was empty on the inbound side when we started across because they'd cleared it for emergency vehicles, and the other side was wall-to-wall people, 4 lanes of traffic walking across the bridge, many of them covered in dust. By the time we got to Manhattan, the second plane had hit the South Tower, and the South Tower had fallen. We watched it fall on television while we were waiting for the cop to come pick us up. And just as we got across the Brooklyn Bridge, the North Tower fell down. And so we were immediately enveloped in this cloud of dust that was, you couldn't see out at all. We told the cop to stop. We all hopped out. And I went over to

0: Fire chief was covered in dust standing on Broadway and said, "Chief, give me an assignment." He asked me, "Do I have any firefighters?" I started to say no, and then I looked right there on Broadway with a group of my own off-duty firefighters from my own firehouse, and we went to the Trade Center, and we walked. It was unimaginable what we were looking at. Every building was on fire from top to bottom of the seven buildings that were, five of which were left. The towers had fallen. All the surrounding buildings were on fire and damaged, that were facing the World Trade Center. And I honestly thought there was a high probability I was going to lose my life that day, but we had, because I was very senior, I had 20, almost 20 years on the job, and I had seen a lot of bad stuff. This was beyond anything I could have imagined. And we went to work. We started looking for people, and we did that. And then we started stretching lines, hose lines, to put water on the fire from the Hudson River, which, if you know, the Trade Center is nowhere near the World Trade Center, but we were, the water mains had all broken when the towers fell. So that went on about until about midnight. Then I made a command decision. We had no equipment because all of us had come down there. All the equipment from our firehouses had already been sent there, and all the on-duty members from our firehouses had already been sent there. So we lost five guys from my firehouse, including the battalion chief and his aide, the on-duty lieutenant in my company, my rank, two of my firefighters. And then the guy whose spare gear I had borrowed lost his life. I mean, I worked with about 250 of the 343 firefighters that were killed that day. And it just went on from there. I mean, all the days thereafter, and I spent the entire month of April down there looking for remains. You know, initially we had no real hazardous materials or breathing protection. Certainly not on 9/11. We had nothing. The group that I was with, we didn't have radios to communicate with. We didn't have any breathing protection. We didn't have any real tools. So it was all hand and construction buckets for a while.
1: Well, with especially with everything that Captain Berkman just said, especially when it comes to, people covered in dust and not having any, breathing protection or anything else like that. Marianne, I want to bring you in because, of course, I know that working on the long-term health impact has been something that was that's just really become your mission now. But
0: Right.
1: for your recollections of that day.
0: I was at
1: As an
0: fire head.
1: EM, yeah.
0: I was at fire headquarters in Brooklyn, and I was assigned there to work in Bureau of Health Services. So there's TVs in the waiting room for all of the members of service, fire, and EMS. And when they were watching their news programs, because they always used to watch Maury Povich for some crazy reason. But when this happened, they broke into the news, and then basically everyone that was in the waiting area left the waiting room and flew out of the building. They had tried to get into the nearest firehouses and the EMS commands to get down to ground zero. Some of them just ran over the bridge. Others, we had commandeered buses to get over. I ended up staying in World Trade Center for four straight days. I did not go home because the trains were not running, and I lived in Long Island. So I would stay sleep at work and go right back. But it was like a 24/7 cycle, my recollection, for those 4 days, because we would go down to ground zero and come back, and we were all covered in dust. And I remember when I would go sleep on the floor in my cubicle at headquarters, there was a trail of dust coming in from the building through the carpets, up through the elevators into each of the office floors. And then wherever a member of service collapsed into their chair, it was like another puff of dust. And I remember people
2: were gracious to support what we were doing, because they knew what we were living and sleeping at work and not going anywhere. We were just working, trying to take a breather, try to take a nap, and then go right back to work. For me being at headquarters, because I was assigned there after leaving the Bronx just a couple months before, it had taken a toll because I was not used to working in that kind of an office setting in fire headquarters. But the members were coming back there because it was an easy location for them to come back to, walking over the bridge, and we would all congregate in the lobby. And we also made us a, we had companies like Modell's at the time had brought us clothes because they knew we weren't going home, and would bring us toiletries and changes of clothes, because I didn't have clothes with me for 4 days. I slept at headquarters. I mean, you're working, you're sweating, you're stinky, you're covered in dust. And some of these companies were so gracious to help us out so that at least we could wash down and change our underwear and put on a t-shirt. And we didn't care what we looked like. We just had clothes on, and we just kept on going back to look for our friends. It was a hard, definite, experience for many people, both civilians. I remember civilians that had gone down from their offices with their, with a chief that worked, that came back, that were suffering from severe mental stress. And because we had originally been part of a PTSD team with EMS, we tried to help them initially, but it was way bigger and stale than anybody had ever imagined, and very quickly overwhelmed all resources from fire and EMS sides put together. So that was, those were my first 4 days.
1: Okay. All right. And of course, I do want to point out that when it comes to all of that dust and breathing apparatuses, et cetera, at the time, the EPA did say that the air was safe just days after the towers collapsed. Leila, I left you last because you were amongst the demographic that unfortunately perhaps got overlooked a lot in the retelling of the story of 9/11, and that those were the kids who were in school so close to the World Trade Center. So again, for yourself, where were you that day, and how did the school handle it? When did you know that no, this is completely different, and this is just a life-changing moment that's taking place?
3: I was a student at Stuyvesant High School on 9/11. And I'll note also that, like, there's sort of the students, and then there's also, there were just kids in the community. There were people who lived in the community. There were people who were just at work at regular jobs in the community. And all of us were left to kind of evacuate in this chaotic scene without any real guidance or training or anything. But so I was, Stuyvesant High School is about three blocks from the World Trade Center. It overlooked the Twin Towers. And so we were in class when the first plane hit. And I've always wondered, they made an announcement at my school that a small propellered plane had hit the World Trade Center. And I never, because we weren't, you know, we were in school, so we weren't listening to the radio at the time. I never knew where that information had come from, but I guess it was all over the radio at the time. And then, of course, that was before the second plane hit, and we learned that these were commercial airliners that were hitting the towers, not small propeller planes. But we did have a small moment of, oh, what a sad, small accident. I wonder why this enormous fireball has engulfed the North Tower. But so my teacher taught through the collapse of the first building. He had been there in 93 when there had been a bombing at the World Trade Center. And at the time, we hadn't evacuated the school, or they hadn't evacuated the school. And so he just assumed that we wouldn't evacuate and that he should keep us calm by continuing to teach. But it was impossible because we were on the 10th floor of Stuyvesant overlooking the scene with nowhere else to really look. And so kids started kind of running into our classroom and reporting what was going on according to the television, because they had turned on the TV. And finally, when the first tower collapsed, Stuyvesant was sort of on the northern end of where the dust cloud reached. And so this huge dust cloud, we watched it just come rush towards the building. And I am a lifelong asthmatic, and I was like, I should not be here right now. And so I decided to unilaterally invite myself to the nurse's office that was on the other side of the building and closer to the exit, just to get away from the dust. And so I immediately left the room and, you know, went in and waited with a bunch of aides, and you know, there's a program at Stuyvesant that is for physically disabled students, and so they were all in the nurse's office. Their aides were there. We were listening to the radio then, and we heard that like every plane in the sky was headed for a building in Manhattan somewhere, and we should all just watch out. And then they just announced we should all just leave and run north. And so I just got up. I was by myself because I had left my class, and so I just got up and was one of the first students out of the building. But when I, because of that, when I stepped out of the building, the second tower started to collapse. Most of the students at Stuyvesant were still inside when that happened. And so I ended up in this like stampede of office workers who were all running really fast at my back. And I kind of turned around and watched the antenna fall straight down and then started to run for as long as an asthmatic child can run. And then when I ran out of breath, which was fairly quickly, I ran into a teacher from Stuyvesant and we started walking uptown together, kind of gathered students. I mean, at least I was a senior, but there were students at Stuyvesant who this was their third day of school. They'd come from the outer boroughs. They had never really been into the city by themselves prior to this and suddenly were like left to walk aimlessly north with no subway access. And so we gathered a group of students. I finally found a friend. And because I grew up in Chelsea and had heard that a plane was going to hit the Empire State Building, I decided it was not safe to go home. And so I ended up walking 10 miles to Astoria to spend the night at a friend's house in Queens. And then the story of Stuyvesant really, it's a traumatic evacuation, but we also returned to the area much earlier than a lot of the other schools. And so we were back on October 9th, which means that we were also present for the entire cleanup. And the cleanup operation was using a barge moored next to our school as where, you know, as the site where they were dumping all of the debris from the site to bring it to Freshkills. And so we actually ended up next to like an active environmental, you know, catastrophe for the next, you know, 8 months or so while we were in school in a building that had not been adequately cleaned. And that is really where a lot of the health consequences that Stuyvesant students and other students in the area are experiencing came from. Many of us were not caught in the dust cloud. We got out just before the dust cloud reached where we, you know, reached the school. But almost all of us spent months exposed to continual recontamination at the site because we were attending school in like an active environmental waste, you know, dump site, basically.
1: Wow. Okay. Well, first of all, I want to thank everyone for giving their just unvarnished and just pure raw recollections of that morning, because that is such a critical and important part of history. But as we go forward with the conversation, I do want to ask that we all try to keep our, and I understand these are big questions, but our answers as succinct as possible, just to make sure we get through as much as we can. And so with that, Sarah, I want to go back to you. And as we reflect on 25 years since 9/11, of course, there's, you know, the EMS workers, the FDNY, the NYPD, who get a lot of the most of the attention, and rightfully so. I do not want to take away from that. But you often call flight attendants aviation's first responders. And so what do you want people to understand about the crews on planes, and especially the people who were aboard those planes?
4: Yes, thanks for that question, because this has been my life's work. This has turned into my life's work. But my handbook is in the 9/11 Museum. It's open to the page of the instruction for flight attendants when there's a hijacking. The instruction that we had was to appease the hijackers, to keep everyone calm. It was the exact wrong instruction for that day. So when I think about my friends who were on the flight, I know exactly where they were working. I know how they cared for each other, what they would have been doing. Three of the flight attendants had only been flying for 8 months. One was a retired police officer from New Mexico. And I often wonder if they challenged in their own minds the training that they had and what they should be doing in that moment. But what they definitely did was get on the airphone. My friend Robert Fangman gave critical information that day. Of course, everyone is very familiar with Betty Ong calling from Flight 11 to let us know what was actually happening on board the aircraft. And so That information actually made it to our friends on Flight 93 that left from Newark and was headed to either the Capitol or the White House, most likely the Capitol. And though that was a crew, many of the pilots were the first to die. The flight attendants were among the first to be stabbed and hurt and potentially die as well. But when that information got to Flight 93, the flight deck had already been taken over. It was locked. The passengers and the five women who were the crew members there. And I really want to point this out. There were Black and white and Latino and Asian, passengers. All of the flight attendant crew members were women of various, seniorities and experience in doing our jobs. There was a pregnant mother. There was a gay rugby player fighting for marriage equality. And obviously there were Democrats and Republicans and independents.
1: Of course.
4: But once they knew the truth, they just acted with unity. And they very quickly tried to fight back and tried to save their own lives and used the liquor cart to try to break in and find other weapons. Send messages saying goodbye to their loved ones, and fought back and tried to save their own lives. But in those moments, they were not only first responders, they were aviation's last line of defense, which is what we are today as well. And they were successful in making sure that that plane didn't hurt anyone else on the ground. That plane did not make it to the Capitol. Mm-hmm. So I think it's really important for people to know that flight attendants, pilots, the crews were among the first to die that day. They were among the first responders. They are oftentimes forgotten. But we worked very, very hard to try to minimize the impact of that day. And from there, the only final point I'll just make, and I can expand on it later if we have time, but mm-hmm. In that moment, we were grieving our friends and trying to figure out what was going on here. And there were crisis capitalist planning right in that moment. As the first responders, as Brenda and Marianne were rushing to try to help their friends, there were crisis capitalists deciding that they were going to use this moment to redefine the value of a flight attendant, a pilot, a mechanic, to outsource the kitchens, to outsource the baggage handlers, to pay them the lowest wages with no benefits, to strip people of their pensions and their health care, their retiree health care, Marianne. And that is what was happening that day when the rest of us and working people were trying to save other people, were trying to do our best to try to recover. And in the worst case, recover the remains so that people could mourn and bury their loved ones and try to move on. But it has been a fight every single day ever since then. There was a sign on our union door that said, never forget. And I remember thinking, who in the hell is ever going to forget this? But they do. They do if we don't do this. And I really believe that through our unions and through the commitment of people like Lila, we are the ones who keep the memory alive. We're the ones who demand the highest standards of safety and health and have to keep fighting for basic benefits that should be given to people, but that without that check on capitalism will always extract everything from all of us and use these issues as an excuse to go to war over issues like oil, not over issues of national security.
1: Well, Captain Berkman, I want to turn to you because, of course, you fought so hard to make sure that women could be firefighters. I'm wondering how the FDNY, for the women who were part of the department at the time, how much it acknowledged the unique ways in which working in those cleanup piles and doing the searching, et cetera, might have differently impacted the women firefighters. And I'm talking about everything from the kind of health screenings that were needed to perhaps, well, actually, you know, I don't actually know. So if you could sort of tell us, like, was the FDNY prepared for that?
0: So thanks for asking that question, Jenna, because one of the things I've dedicated myself to after 9/11 is to make people aware of the contributions of women at the World Trade Center and the Pentagon and Shanksville and all the many days thereafter and the continuing issues, because initially a lot of the cancers, the health conditions that are considered unique to women were not covered by the World Trade Center Medical Monitoring Program. Lila and Marianne certainly know this. I think Sarah also knows this. Just to get a plug in, the organization, the nonprofit that I volunteer with, Monumental Women, has been putting up social media posts for weeks now, every day, highlighting the stories of women, including flight attendants, including not women who are not part of the uniformed services, but certainly women from the uniformed services, the women at Ground Zero. There's a book, by the way, called The Women at Ground Zero.
1: Ooh.
0: Because we want to educate the public about the role of women on 9/11 and the days thereafter, because a lot of the media was not covering anything having to do with women. And so people got the impression that women weren't even involved, that they weren't down there, that they weren't performing exactly the same things that men were doing. Not taking away anything from the men, but just making people aware, because these media reports then become our history. And this becomes what is taught to kids about the, about the events of 9/11, which is not complete. And we need the complete history. And we need people to realize that women have been left out of the coverage of the World Trade Center Medical Monitoring Program, that their contributions have been ignored. And this has very real consequences going out into the future. So that's what I'd like to make people really aware of right now. And I know that Lila and Marianne can both speak to this, because they weren't even telling women who worked in the area, the civil servants, the people, the women who worked on Wall Street, the people who worked on Wall Street, they weren't telling these people that they were eligible to be monitored by the World Trade Center Medical Monitoring Program until very recently. Many people still don't know.
1: Well, Marianne, I mean, we've spoken to you before on the show, but again, with the unique health challenges of breathing in what was told to everyone was told about safe air by the EPA, but subsequently created all of these health challenges. Just can you one more time go over for us specifically how that impacted the numerous women who were either first responders, civilians, kids we're going to talk about, but just tell us a little bit about that.
2: So thanks, Jenna, for the question. And Brenda and Sarah are both right. In the early days of this, even at the FDNY, when we started developing immediate respiratory issues or skin issues, and this is immediate, even the FDNY was telling EMS people, EMS workers, EMTs and paramedics, that we could definitely not be have illnesses like the firefighters were. I remember fighting the nurses at the Bureau of Health Services desk and David Prezant and Kerry Kelly. And I will tell you, I was down at Ground Zero with David Prezant and Kerry Kelly. And yet Kerry came back to headquarters covered in dust like the rest of us and still were denying that we could be equally sick as a firefighter. And I blew my mind, Jenna, because we were there side by side. And here it is 25 years later, we're suffering from cancers, we're suffering from skin cancers, from brain cancers, breast cancers, men suffering from breast cancers, autoimmune disorders that are not covered, cardiac issues, cognitive impairments that are still not covered. And these are studies that keep coming on and that we keep having to fight for. And then, of course, as a New York City retiree, a retired unionist my entire life, I am still fighting the city of New York and, unfortunately, the two largest unions of the city with the New York State AFL-CIO and AFSCME, literally lobbying against my legislation that would protect a retired unionist's healthcare in retirement. Like, this makes no sense. We endured a city that lied to us about the air quality, put us in harm's way, didn't give us the respiratory equipment or the equipment that we needed, told us to go back to work, told students to go back to school, told civilians to go back to their apartments. We got sick. And what was the Harding memo, the memo of the deputy mayor, Deputy Mayor Harding? Well, they were more worried about potential litigation and negligence or liability than they were about the lives of the workers, of the workers that they employed. So we became collateral damage. And here I am 25 years later, raising millions of dollars, running an organization to protect my health care in retirement, when the same city put me in this position, tried to charge me for my health care, tried to strip me from my of my health care in retirement. And I'm not supposed to be angry. And I'm still fighting this, and I can't even get the mayor to talk to me. So yes, to all of these women, because I think we actually need to, we need to put all of the ladies on this chat right here. We need to amplify our voices that this should never happen again. And if they want to say never forget is about remembering the people here that are on this show, Jenna, that have paid the ultimate sacrifice, that paid with their life, that paid with their health, and still suffering 25 years later. And yet they're still fighting for what we thought we already earned and was promised to us. That's never forget. I was so disturbed to read Harry Siegel from Brooklyn this week, his article in Vital City, saying that the city forgot, and maybe it should. No, the city should never forget. And we're never forgetting. And we are going to keep reminding them.
1: Well, with all of that in mind, Lila, again, I have to imagine, because as you already stated, you guys were teenagers next to an active environmental, I guess, catastrophe being cleaned up. And that's, of course, after having been exposed to the dust from the towers that had fallen, etc. Tell us about the health challenges that the, and again, I mean, yes, teenagers, you guys were, you know, able to drive, and maybe some of you were old enough to vote, but those were still kids. Those were still developing bodies, and yet you guys were all exposed to some seriously toxic air.
3: Yeah, and also, no, in New York City, we weren't old enough to drive. We were still, too young to drive in New York City. No, I think one thing that I want to say to kind of compound what everyone's been talking about is that one of the obstacles that we face, like more broadly, when we talk about women's healthcare and also developmental healthcare in the World Trade Center Health Program and just in World Trade Center research in general, is that members of the survivor community, and this is a community of 300,000 people, do not have proactive monitoring. They are being monitored when they are sick. You have to be sick to be monitored in the World Trade Center Health Program as a civilian survivor. And that means that the major population that has a representative sample of women is not getting proactively monitored. That means that conditions that are more likely to appear in women are not showing up in data around World Trade Center research. It means that we are only getting covered for conditions that first responders are seeing in their own health. And of course, first responders were 90% male, but also, you know, for the women of the first responder community have had to sort of like sort of represent this entire population of women of different ages, of different backgrounds, and also different health baselines. Because, of course, to be a firefighter, you have to be of a certain, you know, you have to have a certain amount of physical skill.
1: Yeah.
3: But so we're the main population that should be kind of representative of the impacts of 9/11 exposure on women is not being researched in the same way that the men of the first responder community are being researched. And that means that oftentimes data is just sort of slipping through the cracks. And that's the same for developmental health data. The World Trade Center Health Registry, the city's longitudinal study, does not have a representative sample of young people in it. And that means that we are able to maybe assume some of the health consequences that young people will experience based on other research, but there's not a lot of research on this in general. And the situation is even worse when it comes to women's health. And I think the conversation around uterine cancer is the perfect example, where the World Trade Center Health Program was very late to add uterine cancer to its list of covered conditions. It was covering basically every other cancer but uterine cancer up until a couple years ago. When that conversation happened, there's a kind of scientific body that of doctors and community advocates that are, you know, that kind of discusses these petitions for new conditions. One of the things that kept coming up is that there was almost no research on uterine cancer anywhere and environmental exposures. And so there was no way to link environmental exposures to uterine cancer, because already there's so little health data on women. There was no health data on the first responder community that could be representative enough to stand in for the widespread exposure that women in general in the community had to, you know, these environmental toxins and the health consequences that resulted from that. And so for years, we went back and forth about the addition of this one reproductive cancer in women that was exclusively in the conversation because there's no data on it anywhere. And that happened. That's kind of the issue that a lot of that women are having when in the survivor community, but also I think, you know, that responders are having, women who are responders are having on the responder side as well, where in order to get adequate care for the conditions that we all experienced after 9/11, there has to be some sort of scientific impetus to add it to the health program that we very, you know, that we're very lucky to have. And a lot of the time, because there's not enough data on women's health, those conditions don't get added and we don't get to follow up on them over the years. That, you know, we're having this conversation about autoimmune disorders that seems to go on forever. Autoimmune disorders affect women at significantly higher rates, and there are not enough women in the proactive research that's being done to monitor 9/11 populations to justify its addition. But it's happening everywhere in the survivor community. No one's talking about it.
1: Yeah. I'm so sorry. I cannot believe the clock is absolutely merciless, but we're going to have to leave it there. First and foremost, I do want to thank all of my guests for joining me, but also to say that we will be continuing this conversation because, as you all know, and as listeners can tell, we have only scratched the surface here. So thank you so much to Sarah Nelson, International President of the Association of Flight Attendants, CWA, author and Sty Health founder, Lila Nordstrom, retired FDNY EMS first responder and public service retiree advocate, Marianne Pizzatola, and retired FDNY Captain Brenda Berkman. Thank you all so much for helping us remember and understand September 11th and its impact of what happened that day. So thank you so much for joining us on We Decide.
4: Thank you for bringing us together, Jenna.
1: Thank you so much. And we will continue this conversation.
0: Thank you. Take care.

0: Welcome back to our special Labor Day edition of We Decide America at the Crossroads. In our second hour, we're focusing on the state of organized labor. Now, in the C block, we're headed to Whiting, Indiana, where hundreds of members of United Steelworkers Local 7-1 have been locked out of BP's refinery during a bitter contract dispute. WBAI News Director Rebecca Miles speaks with labor journalist Maximilian Alvarez, editor-in-chief of the Real News Network and host of Working People, about what's at stake for the workers and why he says the dispute is also about collective bargaining power and safety at BP's last unionized U.S. refinery. Then in the D block, Rebecca sits down with Transport Workers Union International President John Samuelson. They discuss recent TWU organizing victories, the rising cost of living, healthcare, and outsourcing, and why even as public support for organized labor has grown, union membership remains a challenge. But first, let's go to the headlines from the Pacifica Global Newsroom.
1: From across the nation and around the world, for Pacifica Headlines, I'm Jesse Lent. Emergency crews search for survivors among the rubble in the aftermath of an Israeli strike on a three-story residential building last night in the southern Lebanese town of Kfar Rahman that killed nine people, including two infants, according to Lebanon's state-run National News Agency, or NNA. Five people were wounded. Footage courtesy of L'Agence France-Presse news agency. The attack was reportedly less than a quarter of a mile from what the Israeli military, or the IDF, calls its security zone. The Israeli military said it was looking into the reports, according to the BBC. According to the NNA, two others were killed in an Israeli drone attack on a civilian vehicle in the same town. It identified the victims as paramedics from the Islamic Scout Association, Ali Sharor and Hadi Farhat. Yesterday, Israeli strikes killed seven people across southern Lebanon, according to the BBC, as the Israeli military retaliated for what it claimed were drone attacks by the Shia Muslim armed group Hezbollah on troops in occupied areas of the country. Lebanese President Joseph Aoun said the dangerous escalation was jeopardizing a U.S.-brokered ceasefire between Israel and Lebanon, both sides signed back in June, which was aimed at ending the conflict between Israel and Hezbollah that has raged across Lebanon, though has mostly been confined to southern Lebanon in recent weeks. He urged the international community to put pressure on Israel to stop the attacks. U.S. Ambassador to Israel Mike Huckabee visited the Palestinian town of Tormus Eya near Ramallah in the Israel-occupied West Bank on Saturday, home to a large community of American citizens. The former Arkansas governor, who held a town hall with Palestinian-American residents of Tormus Eya, according to the New York Times, strongly denounced the recent spate of Israeli settler attacks on Palestinian-American homes in the area.
2: All the people that I visited with this morning are Americans. We heard about the challenges that they face living in their own homes, on their own property. Some of the intimidation that is being carried out by people that I have characterized as being terrorists. I know that's an uncomfortable word for some people. People in these communities have a right to live with a level of security and safety, and that the government has a responsibility to make sure that that happens.
1: The paper reports that Huckabee's remarks left some of the Palestinian Americans at the meeting disappointed when he stopped short of promising concrete change. There's a lot of pain because I don't know to whom we can turn at this point, said Yasser Al-Kham, a U.S. citizen and local official who helped coordinate Huckabee's arrival. We pinned a lot of hopes on the ambassador's visit, but he didn't give us satisfactory answers. A spokesman for the Israeli Prime Minister's office did not respond to a request for comment on Huckabee's remarks from the Times. More than 1,000 Palestinians have been injured during settler attacks since the beginning of 2026, according to the United Nations. Al Jazeera is reporting that an Israeli strike on a vehicle in Gaza City on Sunday killed 8-year-old Wafa Alika and her father, Youssef Alika, as they were returning home from Wafa's first day back at school. Footage from the scene showed Wafa's school books scattered about the mangled wreckage of the car. Six other Palestinians were reportedly wounded in the attack. The new head of Iran's Supreme National Security Council, Mohsen Rezai, told Iranian state media yesterday that Tehran plans to announce a so-called exclusion zone outside the Strait of Hormuz aimed at vessels Iranian officials believe are attempting to transit the waterway. According to the AP, Rezai's comments, which included few logistical details, come one day after the U.S. struck three Iranian oil tankers in response to Tehran launching ballistic missiles at U.S. warships. And gas prices hit a new record Labor Day high this weekend. The average price of regular gas was $4.14 a gallon nationwide heading into the holiday, nearly a dollar higher than last year and well above the Labor Day weekend record of $3.82 a gallon from 2012, according to data from the AAA Motor Club. Reuters caught up with motorists in Los Angeles who voiced their frustration with the soaring cost of gasoline as they headed into the Labor Day weekend.
3: I'm not going to be able to probably drive around too much more, like, for the rest of the week and Labor Day weekend.
4: It's disappointing because, I mean, a lot of people are, you know, trying to just do their daily business, and this is a big factor.
1: Those are the latest Pacifica headlines for the Pacifica Network. I'm Jesse Lent.
0: Jesse, thank you so much for that reporting. This Labor Day, we turn to Northwest Indiana, where a contract fight at one of the country's largest oil refineries has left hundreds of workers outside the gates. The BP refinery in Whiting, Indiana, sits along Lake Michigan in a heavily industrialized region just outside of Chicago. It's BP's last unionized refinery in the United States, and members of United Steelworkers Local 71 have been locked out since March. Now, the dispute involves pay and job classifications, but workers say something larger is at stake, whether future changes to their jobs can be imposed by management without meaningful collective bargaining. And because refinery workers operate complex and potentially dangerous industrial equipment, they argue the fight is also about experience and workplace safety. WBAI News Director Rebecca Miles spoke with labor journalist Max Alvarez, editor-in-chief and co-executive director of the Real News Network and host of the podcast Working People, about the lockout and the workers behind it. Here's their conversation.
5: Joining us now is Max Alvarez, editor-in-chief and co-executive director of the Real News Network, and also host and producer of the podcast Working People, to talk to us about the 800 British Petroleum unionized workers in Indiana who have been locked out of their jobs since March over contract negotiations that failed in January, which are over pay and reorganizing job descriptions, despite oil companies making record profits. Welcome to the show, Max.
6: Hey, sister. Great to be here. Thank you so much for having me.
5: Great. So, I just give me one second here. So I wanted to get a sense of what was happening. Here we go. So these 800 workers have been, on the picket line since March 19. This is when the contract with the Union Steelworkers Local 7-1 expired in January. And this was after management proposals would threaten the local, and also it was about limited pay increases, but also that they wanted to change job descriptions. So lay it out for us. Tell us about this union and this this refinery in Indiana, where these 800 workers are now on the picket line. While I understand the company is employing scab workers to keep operations going.
6: Indeed. So there's so much to dig into here, but I'll really try to kind of break it down to the basic points for folks. And first and foremost, I really got to give a huge shout out to the brilliant labor journalist Sarah Lazar from Workday Magazine. Sarah published an excellent report on this struggle, and I would highly encourage folks go read it. It was published by Workday Magazine and the American Prospect, and that's what really put it on my radar. And Sarah actually also connected me with the folks at the union in Whiting, Indiana. So thank you, Sarah, for that. So if folks want to learn more, they can read that, or they can listen to the interview that I did with three locked out workers. Eric Schultz, president of the local union, Lino Miller, who is an assistant griever for the union, and Tim Powell, who is a 19-year member of the union and is also a volunteer for the Lockout Assistance Committee. You guys should listen to them more than me, but I will try to kind of focus what they told me. And so basically what you have is, as you said, you got 800 workers at this BP crude oil refinery in Whiting, Indiana, and they've been locked out of their jobs since March 18th. So that's nearly 150 days at this point, 5 months. And, you know, this is the last unionized BP oil refinery in the United States. I want to underline that for folks in red pen because it's going to be really important. And according to the BP website, quote, the Whiting refinery is BP's largest in the world, powered by 1,500 employees and another 1,500 contractors, end quote. So, you know, we're talking about a massive, like, 1,400-acre complex that's operating on the southwestern shore of Lake Michigan in a densely populated, predominantly working-class area that includes not only Whiting, Indiana, but also Hammond and East Chicago. And, you know, workers there, not all, but, you know, the workers that we're talking about are unionized with the United Steelworkers Local 7-1. And it's a really complex operation with a lot of specialized machinery, a lot of specialized workers. You know, you got machinists, you got technicians, electricians, pipe fitters, and so on. And, you know, they're processing gasoline, they're making diesel in massive quantities. Like, this is a really heavy duty operation. You can see it from the air if you're flying into Chicago. It's pretty hard to miss. But, you know, I wanted to kind of, in breaking down what's happening now, I also want to underline something that you were saying earlier, right? That BP, a foreign oil giant, reported that their profits in the second quarter of 2026 more than doubled to $5.73 billion. Again, that's $5.73 billion in profit in one quarter. BP executives and their shareholders have been making a financial killing during Trump's disastrous war on Iran, while working people like us pay through the nose at the gas pump. And at the same time that they're making these profits hand over fist, they are pushing for more and more and more, and they're going after their unionized workforce to get more. And so that's the kind of basis of everything that we're talking about. And here's kind of how things have gone down over the past 5 months. As you said, the contract expired at the beginning of this year. And according to the union, workers and union reps feel very strongly and have put it very plainly that they have accused the company of not bargaining in good faith. They like fully believe that the company had no intention of ever reaching a signed contract with the local, that the company was trying to push workers to the point of a strike. And if they didn't strike, then they were going to lock the workers out, which is what we have now. And so this is what the workers are saying. And so that may be hard to see when you're hearing the details about the fact that on March 2nd, management presented the union local with what is called a last, best, and final offer. As you mentioned in the intro, the union membership voted that offer down. And then the next day, seemingly undercutting management's, you know, claim that the previous offer was their last, best, and final, management presented another revised settlement, but that was also rejected by the union. And on March 17th, the union gave a counteroffer. And within hours of sending that counteroffer, like 4 hours, according to the union president, the company rejected the counterproposal,
7: issued a notice of the cancellation of rolling extensions and issued a notice of intent to lock workers out of their jobs effective at midnight on March 18th. And, you know, it would take hours for us to kind of break down the many hairy contract details that are involved here. Like you said, they involve pay. They involve, you know, how workers are classified and for the jobs that they do, the path to, you know, rising up the ranks in the positions that they have. You know, there's so much there to dig into. But what I think is really important to emphasize for folks, and what this really boils down to, the reason that workers rejected those last best and final offers from the company back in March, is because this essentially boils down to BP trying to get the union to capitulate and sign a poison pill contract that would effectively sign away their right to negotiate future top-down changes for management and fight for their members the way they're able to do now. And that's basically the whole point of having a union and a collective bargaining agreement. You know, like there are management rights provisions and disclaimers peppered throughout this contract. And again, without going into the details of that, what folks need to understand is that the management rights provisions that are being like put into this contract are essentially clauses that would give the company the exclusive right to make modifications to the operations and essentially to the contract in the future. So, you know, as workers told me, why would we sign a contract that the very next day management could come and say, okay, we've changed the contract? Like, you know, like that doesn't make sense. And that doesn't suggest that the company is trying to bargain in good faith. Although the company has claimed that they are pursuing, you know, modernized, job structures and trying to kind of, you know, basically just adapt and keep pace with the market, so on and so forth. But yeah, I mean, like you have a contract, a union contract with your employer, because you have collectively bargained the conditions for the work that you're going to do. You have made your employer and the workers sign an agreement that says that, you know, this is the way we're going to do things. This is the process if things change. These are the requirements if, you know, management needs to lay people off. You know, like those are the things that workers get in writing, because otherwise in this country, companies can just do whatever the heck that they want. You know, in most places in this country, a boss can fire you for no reason at all. They can make up a reason and claim that it's not, you know, discrimination or, you know, targeted harassment or retaliation for union activity. And frankly, no one's going to really hold them to account in a lot of those instances. But in unionized facilities, like, this is why most workers, you know, should be in a union, and why all workers have the right to a union, is because it's workers having at least a modicum of democratic say over the work that they do and the conditions at the jobs where they are employed. And so BP is essentially trying to take that right away and say, like, here, we'll pay you guys some short-term, one-time payments which, like, feels like blood money for signing away your collective bargaining rights. We were going to reserve the right to kind of make top-down changes, reclassify workers, fire people without having to abide by, you know, seniority provisions or negotiate with the union about who gets fired and how. They're essentially saying, sign this and we're going to do whatever we want moving forward. And the union is saying, no, like that would put us like out of existence. That would defeat the whole purpose of having a union. And we, as the workers, you know, like, are in a union for a reason, and we're not just going to give you, the company that is making these record profits, you know, carte blanche to do whatever the heck that you want.
5: Right. So this is I listen to your podcast, People Working People, and what struck me about it is there were two things that came really hit home for me. One, this idea of getting rid of seniority, right? And one of the people on your podcast was explaining that in the work that he does, he has to understand piping systems that have been in place since the 1930s when this refinery was built. So the historical knowledge, and he explained that he had an apprenticeship of 4 years in order to, of course, understand that piping from the 1930s is different from what is in place in the 2026. But to understand that you're responsible for all of that configuration. So this desire to get rid of seniority would take away the historical knowledge of how to protect the plant. That also that the union was in place for worker protection because of the danger of working in a plant, particularly, again, that's been around since the 1930s, where asbestos is all over the place. So you need OSHA protections, and you need a workforce that understands that there's a dangerous situation. So this contract is not just looking at pay, but also a proposal to that workers must give a 150-day notice before a strike or a lockout. So where is the union currently in these discussions? And is the plant operational with the 800 workers being out of on lockout?
7: Yeah, it's a great question, and sadly the answer to the latter is that yes,

telling workers what to do without knowing what workers do all day. Like, these are workers who work in the plant who know better than any of us what it takes to run that plant safely, what workers need, the hazards they face on the job, the specific knowledge they need to operate this very specific, specialized, sometimes really old, sometimes really new machinery. And all the while, the stakes of getting anything wrong are massive. Again, this is a giant oil refinery in the middle of a densely populated area right on the shore of one of the Great Lakes, and it's owned by the same company responsible for the BP oil spill in the Gulf and the Deepwater Horizon explosion. I actually interviewed a worker on my show, Working People, who was on the Deepwater Horizon when it blew over like 15 years ago, and he said the same thing that so many other industrial workers and hospital workers, fast food workers have told me, which is that the company was speeding up production and making decisions based on what would generate the most profit, and not what would ensure the most safety, right? And so I want to emphasize that for people because, you know, we're not just talking about, you know, workers who want better pay and, you know, better working conditions. That can sound kind of, you know, like nothing to a person who doesn't know what we're talking about here. We're talking about workers who, as you said, are doing dangerous work in a dangerous environment that requires highly specialized knowledge, that requires physical activity, mental focus, coordination across multiple people and departments. You got valves and machines and underground, you know, like pipes and you know, tanks full of toxic materials. So this is really, really serious stuff. And if you're living in those areas or anywhere near Lake Michigan, presumably you want people who know what they're doing, who are being taken care of and paid well, operating that kind of facility. And this is like something that Lino Miller, who was one of the workers that I interviewed on my show, you know, he said something that really stuck with me, right? He said that BP broke the promise that it made to us and to this community. And according to Lino, the promise that BP made to the community to operate this dangerous and risky refinery in their backyards was that it would be responsibly operated by trained professionals and that those professionals would be, you know, members of the community receiving good pay and strong protection so that they could go home safe after their shifts back home to their families, and that they could put that money that they earn back into the community that they live in. That was the sort of bargain, the contract, you know, that was struck, not only with this refinery, but so many other hazardous, you know, industrial operations around the country. But instead, what you have now at the Whiting BP refinery is you have a foreign oil giant making obscene profits during wartime while causing massive, you know, environmental harm and economic harm to our communities, ongoing communities. We haven't even touched on BP's role in the climate crisis, but I have to note it here. But all the while, the BP is also extracting those profits from the community. They're putting them in offshore bank accounts, or they're paying them out as shareholder dividends, right? And all the while, they are locking loyal workers from that same community out of their jobs, like taking away their paychecks and bringing in undertrained scab workers from outside of the community to replace them. And so I think anyone living near this facility in Illinois, Indiana, or across the lake, you know, should be aware that that massive, dangerous, and profitable facility is currently being operated by scab workers. And the potential results of getting something wrong could be disastrous for all of us. And so this is why it's not just a union issue. It's not just a worker issue. This is a working class issue. This is something that is affecting all of us, even if it's just at the gas pump, right? But like, what do we do to fight back? You know, like, you know, how do we actually, you know, stop these corporate forces, these Wall Street forces, and all their bought off politicians, you know, from destroying our communities, from running our workers into the ground, from stripping our rights away year after year, piling more work onto fewer workers while they automate or try to use AI to

0: take away our jobs without like giving us any replacement means to provide for ourselves and our families. Like, this cannot go on. Workers and working people need to take a stand, and we are not going to win anything unless we stand together. And so even though, you know, like, you can have tons of problems with, you know, the reality of unions in this country, they are not always great. A lot of people have had union jobs that sucked. A lot of people have had unions that did not fight for them or represent them. That doesn't mean that we do away with them. It means that we take them over and make them better. So the same goes for the facilities that we're working in, right? You know, if you de-unionize industrial operations, whether they're auto manufacturing plants in the, you know, industrial Midwest, and then you move them to the South and have non-union facilities operated by contractors who are using child labor, to make auto parts. Like, that's what these corporations want. They will use whatever they can to, like, pay as little as possible to the people doing the actual work and taking as much as possible for the people not doing crap and just sitting in their second or third mansions, right? I mean, so, even if you have all these problems, which I do too, with the oil and gas industry, I think is an existential threat to humanity. I am not going to forsake my fellow workers who are there on the front lines, making sure that if this industry and this infrastructure has to exist right now, none of us has the ability to wave a magic wand and make it go away, then the people working those jobs should be paid well, they should be taken care of, and they should be given everything that they need to operate those types of facilities as safely as possibly, and you know, nothing short of that should be acceptable for any of us.
1: Max, we've run out of time, but I'm really glad we had you on the show to bring attention to this lockout. I hadn't heard anything about it, and I'm glad for the reporter who unearthed the story, and that you've taken it further and we are able to amplify it on BAI. It's certainly worth paying attention to, and is there a way for people to reach out to the workers and show support, and what do they need?
0: Yeah, thank you so much for asking. And again, thank you so much for having me on, for lifting up this story. Like, it is so important that folks commit to this, because this is a fight we can actually win. Like, right now, the company BP is basically starving out this union workforce. The workers are in for a long haul. They know that the company is essentially trying to, like, drive them and their families into the economic dirt until they have no other options but to cave and capitulate, right? And so right now, the union is asking community members, other unions, politicians, anyone who will stand with them to vocally and physically show up and stand with them. And there are many ways that they say you can do that. The best way for folks listening to find ways to support these United Steelworkers who have been locked out of their jobs for 5 months is to go to supportoilworkers.com. That is the official website that the United Steelworkers has set up to provide updates on the lockout. There are also tons of ways that you can, you know, donate products from an Amazon wish list to, like, the strike pantry. Or it's not a strike pantry, it's a lockout pantry, right? I want to be clear, this is not a strike.
1: Right.
0: This is a
1: yeah.
0: lockout. Yeah. So you can send stuff to the families to help them pay for medical bills, for items that they need. You can buy t-shirts to support the unions and keep them financially afloat while they're, you know, on the front lines of this knuckle-dragging long struggle.
1: Max, thank you very much.
2: All right, and welcome back as we close out this Labor Day edition of We Decide. WBAI News Director Rebecca Miles now sits down with Transport Workers Union International President John Samuelson for a wide-ranging conversation about the pressures facing working people from the cost of living and healthcare to outsourcing infrastructure and the changing relationship between workers and organized labor. Here's their conversation.
1: Joining me now is John Samuelson. He's in our studio, International President of the Transport Workers Union, AFCIO, which represents more than 160,000 members across the airline, railroad, and transit, university, utility and service sectors and 100 autonomous locals to talk about its recent wins. So welcome to the show.
3: Thank you very much.
1: So perhaps we can start with the New York City ferry workers. You've had these wins with New York City ferry workers, Brick Township Municipal Utilities Authority workers in New Jersey, and the air ambulance crews in Nevada and California. You're all over the map.
3: Yeah, we've had a lot of a wave of wins lately. It's what we've determined as a leadership that we're going to invest our resources in, organized and unorganized. I think that's the way to go for any union. And we've had a string of successes lately, but not only lately, over the last 10 years.
1: And what happens? Do they reach out to you, or these groups start to organize within themselves, and then you start a discussion? How does it happen?
3: It happens both ways.
1: Yes.
3: What we prefer, of course, and this is what happens most of the time, is that work is organized amongst themselves, and they look around for a union that they believe is a fighting union, and they see the TW in action, and they call, and we work with them, and we form a union.
1: So let's start with the ferry workers. How did that win come about?
3: The ferry workers is a premier example of a group of workers that wanted to organize into a union. They've watched the scene unfold in New York City and New York State of the battles that the TW has fought. And they reached out to us, and we organized them. And now we're about to bargain a contract. Later on this week, we have our first bargaining session with Hornblower. And we believe it'll be we'll have a successful first contract, which is the end of an organizing drive. I think it's what one of the things that makes us very successful is that we don't see the organizing drive, the successful vote to join a union. We see that as the beginning of the organizing drive, or the middle. The final end of the organizing drive is a successful first contract.
1: And you've also had these wins with the Brick Township Municipal Utilities Authority workers. Who are they and what do they do?
3: They're essentially utility workers in Brick, New Jersey. We already represent a lot of government workers in Brick, New Jersey. So this is an extension of workers that we already represent there. This is just more crafts and classes in Brick, and there's between 50 and 100 of them. And so that's just our industrial organizing philosophy, just continuing on. We would like to represent as many workers in Brick and other municipalities in New Jersey as we possibly can, and we're going to keep going on and keep organizing there.
1: And you're, of course, already in the airline and railroad and transit, but you've just taken on the air ambulance crews in Nevada and California. California.
3: Right.
1: These are flying nurses. Tell me about them.
3: Yeah, so nurses and paramedics in northern Nevada and California that respond to high-risk emergency situations. This is breaking new ground for us. We're very, very pleased to chart new territory. And that is new territory for us. We're extremely happy about that. There's overall about 250 of them. We don't have all of them organized yet, but this is one particular group. And we're going to get to the rest of them, hopefully. And we're bargaining a contract for them starting very shortly. So these are very high-risk workers that are underpaid and underappreciated. They do the work that nobody else can do. And in the mountains, in mountainous regions, in hard-to-get places by helicopter, obviously. And we can't wait to get to work and give them the appreciation they deserve by way of a first contract.
1: And when you say there are 250 of them, 250 sort of separate operations?
3: 250 workers under separate operations, not 250 operations.
1: Right.
3: But this is the first group that reached out to us. So we organized them, and we'll continue to organize their brother and sister workers in different operations in different locations.
1: And is this a trend? Are you seeing a trend of more and more workers who are realizing the benefit of union organizing and getting union support? Is there a shift? Because at one point, there was definitely a decline. But it seems like now we've got delivery guys, who are starting to think about, or you've got coffee baristas who are starting to think about organizing. Is there a trend towards seeing the benefits of unions?
3: Polls show that most American workers have a highly favorable opinion of the trade union movement. It's, far different than it was 15, 20 years ago. But this is a thing. Union density keeps slipping. There's only a few trade unions that are organizing workers, a few trade unions that are putting a lot of resources into organizing workers. I could count them on one hand. I don't want to. say who they are, but they know who they are. So why you know, it's a question. Why is trade union density slipping when the overall percentage of workers have a highly favorable opinion of the trade union movement? We were at 115,000 workers in 2013, so we're at 165 now and growing. And I do believe that workers want unions to fight. They want unions that call balls and strikes in politics. They want unions that focus on economic security and advancing workers' livelihoods. And I think that workers place that phone call to unions that they see fighting that good fight every single day.
1: Mm. And do you think it's also being, I mean, you know, every time you go shopping now, the rate of inflation, it's more and more dollars out of our pockets. It's more expensive to get to work. We now have to pay more to get in and out of the city. They increased the metro fare to $3 per ride. That all contributes.
3: 100%. The inflation, wages, and housing, they're all tied together at the hip. And that view of the importance of the trade union movement is definitely being boosted by the affordability crisis that we see.
1: And it's not just in New York, it's everywhere.
3: It's across the country, in particularly in urban and metropolitan areas across the country.
1: Yes. So going a little bit closer to home, we've got two fights that I see happening at the moment. You've got contract negotiations with the MTA. Their contract ran out in May. Those conversations are beginning. And the other is what's going to happen. There's legislation to disband the horse carriage workers and their companions. Where are you on those two issues and what's going on?
3: So beginning with the MTA, so I run the International Transport Workers Union. So Local 100 is responsible for bargaining that contract with the MTA. We would assist Local 100 any chance we could or when we're asked to step in. The contract's being bargained by the MTA, which is an agency of New York State government. So I've made my opinion very loud and very clear about the governor of New York State. She's not a pro-trade union governor. She has a long record of anti-trade union positions and policies, including firing 3,000 New York State correction officers that struck over prison conditions, both for inmates and correction officers. She fired them, replaced them with the National Guard. The National Guard is still in the New York State prison system. So that went unchallenged. Neither the institution of the trade union movement nor other prominent Democrats in New York State challenged her on that. If a Republican did that, the New York State labor movement would have went ballistic, and rightfully so. Other Democrats would have called, other Republicans and Democrats would have called that Republican governor out if a Republican did it, and rightfully so. But because it's a Democratic governor, there was absolute silence, and that's atrocious. Then her, my opinion, of course, her being emboldened by that, went on to scab the New York City nurses strike. Not a peep from anybody, neither from the New York State labor movement, except for a couple of unions. A couple of unions being boisterous about it. Not one Democrat stood up and criticized her for that. In fact, shortly after that, the entire Democratic delegation of congressionals from New York State endorsed her without a peep about scabbing a strike. I mean, where have we fallen?
1: Mm-hmm.
3: After that, Hochul scabbed the Long Island Railroad strike. Long Island Railroad workers were compelled to strike because of the MTA's heinous contract demands, and Hochul's response was to try to break the unions, scab them. She, on the precipice of the strike, right after the strike was called, Hochul gave the most disgusting, appalling anti-trade union speech that I've ever seen. There were Republican governors from the South that wouldn't have gave such a heinous speech. And yet, what did the Democrats do? They lined up with utter silence. Most of the other trade unions were silent about it as well. This is a terrible place. And people want to wonder why the Democrats have slipped and lost some ground to the DSA. And they shouldn't have to wonder too much when the most prominent Democrat in New York State is anti-trade union. At best, she has a mixed record. But it's hard to argue that she even has a mixed record. The most significant construction project in New York State, she just put it out, the rebuilding of the I-81. She just put it out to a non-union vendor. She stripped it of a project labor agreement. And then put it out to a non-union vendor. I don't hear anything. I'm not in the construction trades. You know, it has nothing to do with the TWU, but I haven't heard a sound of complaint about it, nor have any other Democrats called her out on it in an election year. So she goes on largely uncriticized, and all it does is it just leads to her being more emboldened and more emboldened as she goes on.
1: And why do you think there's lack of resistance or criticism?
3: I think just institutionally, there are Democrats that are concerned about criticizing Hochul in an election year because they think that Blakeman is gaining ground on her. And, you know, one doesn't have to look far about why would a Republican who doesn't seem to be the most charismatic guy in the world is gaining ground on her. She's completely anti-trade union. She offers no incentive for workers to vote for her. And so either not to vote for her or just to stay home. And I do think that there are Democrats that believe if they call her out on her behavior, that Blakeman will just keep gaining ground on her. I think it's a big chunk. Choose the lesser two evils. I think it's got us into the rut that we're in right now, where somebody like Hochul becomes a viable candidate for governor. Because of the constant choosing of lesser two evils.
1: Right. If we could just turn to perhaps, and the carriage workers. Yeah.
3: So the carriage workers, I do believe, is another fiasco, an anti-worker fiasco triggered by the establishment Democrats. We had, you know, one incident in the entire history of the Central Park carriage industry, one fatality, a tragedy, certainly a tragedy. But there's here the Speaker of the New York City Council, Julie Menin, and a whole bunch of Democrats on the New York City Council used this as a moment of absolute political opportunism. Absolutely. It had nothing to do with public safety. If public safety was their primary concern, they would have been all over the tragedies caused by e-bikes and other motorized two-wheel vehicles. They were silent about it as dozens of deaths occurred on the watch of Julie Menin and Sean Abreu and other leaders of the Democrats on the New York City Council. It took for the TWU to shame them with comparisons to their reaction to the e-bike deaths and the Central Park carriage tragedy. It took for us to start pointing out comparisons, dozens of e-bike deaths, one fatality in the carriage industry, for them to even begin to take action. And then they're already walking that back. And as you saw, there were three e-bike fatalities, you know, just now, within the last 24 hours. And yet they still want to steamroll ahead. And that's, you know, that's a combination of Manhattan real estate developers that want to develop the stables on the west side and fanatical social progressives. And that is a cocktail which is a horrific enemy of working people. Fanatical social progressives and big money Manhattan real estate developers. That's about the worst enemy working people could have. And they are absolutely in cahoots with the establishment Democrats on the New York City Council. And again, it has now been, you know, thoroughly demonstrated that the horse bolted because of an electric current that was going through the ground, an errant current that Con Ed is currently addressing and that the Central Park Conservancy was very likely aware of.
1: And of course, this fight with the carriage workers, it was an ambition of a donor to the Bill de Blasio administration. I remember the protests then, but they weren't successful in getting rid of the workers or the horse tradition.
3: It's been a fairly Herculean task, a David versus Goliath win for many, many years, just to be able to fend off these real estate developers. And the fellow you're talking about is Steve Nislik. He has, there are emails with him speaking directly to the de Blasio administration about the value that the stables would have if they were developed. He is the founder of NYCLASS. Shockingly, the NYCLASS was founded by, you know, people with big real estate interests. And he continues to pump a ton of money into this. It's kind of absurd. If this story was written as fiction, it would be unbelievable. But it's not fiction, and it's sadly true.
1: And what's the state of the bill, the legislation at the moment?
3: It's in the city council. It's gone through a hearing.
1: Yeah.
3: Because the bill that was passed by the Democrats, which largely targets immigrant workers, was passed with no economic support for the workers that they're displacing and for the small businesses that they're terminating, they are now contemplating what economic relief they can give to the workers. But they went through an entire hearing with a bill, and lots of Democrats signing on to the bill that had no relief at all for the workers or the small business owners. So now they're contemplating how to provide that relief after the hearing took place. And the workers themselves are meeting with the Speaker's office with mostly a bunch of questions about what am I going to do with my life? How am I going to take care of my children? How am I going to send them to college? How am I going to pay the rent? How am I going to pay a mortgage? So the Democrats on the New York City Council have turned these American dream jobs into a nightmare.
1: So if we can turn to what you're seeing in terms of trends in the change in working conditions and how it's when you come to contract negotiations with corporations or with city governments, how employers are wanting to change job descriptions, bring in AI, not pay workers more money, and the escalating rise of healthcare. Are those the main areas that you're seeing in contract negotiations taking place at the moment?
3: Yes, even with the New York City Transit negotiations with Local 100, the healthcare is always the issue. And even right now, the concession demand, as far as I can see, is primarily focused on healthcare. It always has been. Every contract that I've been involved in since 2002 has been focused. The concessions have been focused on healthcare and efforts to degrade the defined benefit pensions. So this time it seems to me that the focus is on healthcare and concessions and restructuring of the healthcare benefits that New York City transit workers have, which are stellar. They're exceptional. So God forbid workers have very good healthcare and earn a wage that they can afford to live and raise their children in New York City, the very city that they serve and the very city that they move. You know, heaven forbid that they can raise their children here with good health benefits.
1: Right.
3: Or, you know, quality education available to them.
1: Yeah.
3: Yeah.
1: And what about, I'm thinking of the MTA workers, we're now seeing, we went through Hurricane Sandy, right? But now we're seeing regularly the subway flooded. Are these issues being brought up during these contract negotiations of, you know, how workers are protected when their stations are flooded or anything like that? Is that part of a consideration?
3: It's not. The MTA is flush with cash because of congestion pricing. Absolutely flush with cash. And the investments that must have been so blatantly obvious. There's two like major investments that have to be made, which are resiliency investments that have been blatantly obvious in the aftermath of Hurricane Sandy and efforts to stop fare evasion, both on the subway side and the bus side. These investments with the MTA flush with cash have to be made. They're running out of excuses as to why the infrastructure investments haven't been made. They should have been made steadily to address the flooding. I mean, they talk a good game about trying to address flooding in what they perceive as an age of more volatile weather conditions that are causing flooding. It's over. Like, the excuses are done. They need to do massive investments. They have the money. It's time to invest and kind of, you know, shut up and put up. Now's the moment.
1: Are you seeing that in negotiations that there's a move to try and do sort of subcontracting work or, You know, kind of move workers towards freelancing as opposed to collective bargaining?
3: So nationally, lurking in the background of almost every one of our negotiations is an effort to subcontract out of work for less money.
1: Yeah.
3: So if a jet mechanic makes 60, 70 bucks an hour or more, there's always an effort. Every boss in the country has an eye toward paying somebody 30, 40 bucks an hour. You know, rather than a licensed jet mechanic who's extremely safety oriented and knows what they're doing. They have all kinds of licenses that are required to pay somebody else on the outside half the money. This is a goal of every employer everywhere. And in fact, a big, huge fight that we had, we were enjoined by the federal government actually for allegations of violating the Railway Labor Act over allegations of job stoppages, work stoppages, and that kind of thing. but American Airlines, and we have a better relationship with them now, but in 2019, 2020, they wanted to send 5,000 jet mechanic jobs into South America to pay jet mechanics $5-6 an hour to do overhaul work, maintenance work on the airplanes that we fly every day, that we fly our families on, say from JFK to Miami or from JFK to Los Angeles. Those flights on airlines other than American, the planes are often maintained and overhauled on foreign soil. Actually, American is probably the safest airline in the country because so much of that work, due to the Transport Workers Union fight with American Airlines back in 2020, the overhaul work would be done in Tulsa, Oklahoma, and Dallas rather than on foreign soil. And those kind of, because of money, only because of their lust for profit. And those type of fights about outsourcing frequently occur across so many industries with the pursuit of profit rather than the pursuit of safety and the sustenance of American jobs, the kind of jobs that we build our communities around in America. Yes. So, yeah.
1: Mm. I think I have two other questions. One is, increasingly there's starting to be talk of, and this may not be really within your bailiwick, but this idea that airline workers get involved in immigration, right? That they start working with ICE to help in this arrest of aliens. Are you hearing anything about that? Are any of your unions involved in having to sort of think about what to do about those requests?
3: I don't know. I love that word, bailiwick. It's very infrequently used here. So if you work in the airlines, the credentialing that you go through and the certification that you go through kind of eliminates that problem in the airline. And so I'm not really. We've had one or two incidents, and we've dealt with those incidents as a union, and either put people back to work, or there's some sort of lawful reason where we can't do it. But I don't know of any of our membership that are working with ICE. I'm not aware of any of that.
1: Yeah.
3: I just it's never been brought to my attention.
1: Yeah.
3: And I don't think that's happening.
1: Yeah. And the other question I have is, we're coming up to the midterm elections. Unions endorse candidates. We are seeing this groundswell of change through DSA. The Democrat Party kind of being wobbly and not really addressing the issues of working people, and for whatever reason, and Republicans having multiple areas in which they do support workers or talk about workers, supporting workers. What are you seeing in terms of what we might expect in the midterms and this rise of DSA?
3: I think the rise of the DSA is largely a result of the stagnation of the establishment Democrats. I think if the establishment Democrats were pro-worker and really addressing the affordability crisis, if the Democrats were taking that seriously and they weren't just primarily a load of establishment Democrats, the neoliberals, the abundance bros, if they were really for blue-collar workers and working-class Americans, the DSA would have no oxygen. They wouldn't exist in the way they do. So we have two, and the DSA doesn't reflect they don't reflect blue-collar New Yorkers or blue-collar Americans largely. Even in New York City, the DSA would fall flat if they, ran electorally across southern Brooklyn, for instance, they're largely immigrant communities. Like the Irish and Italian communities across southern Brooklyn are largely gone. The ethnic Chinese and Russians and Turks are the new Irish and Italians across southern Brooklyn. And I assume that over the next several years, parts of Staten Island will reflect what's going on in southern Brooklyn. But if you look at a heat map, the heat map across southern Brooklyn looks redder than parts of Staten Island, big parts of Staten Island. And yet Democrats win there still, but it's a challenge. If establishment Democrats have a hard time winning there, the DSA is never going to win there. So, if Republicans win there, it's because they at least have the guise of being working class Republicans. So again, if the establishment Democrats focused on this affordability crisis, they the DSA would have no oxygen. So the DSA focuses on the affordability crisis, but they are so far socially to the left of the outer boroughs that working people really have nowhere to turn. And that's just the truth. And that's, I think, a hard truth for the DSA. And the establishment Democrats just cannot grasp that working people, you know, reject neoliberalism, economic neoliberalism, and they reject the abundance bros that really kind of like have this disdain for working people.
1: Mm.

And that's it for this week's show. Special thanks to our producers, Jesse Lent, Keziah Glow, and Bob Henley, as well as Ursula Rudenberg and Stephanie Schubert with the Pacifica Radio Network. Michael G. Haskins is our technical director, and this program is made possible thanks to contributions from unions representing 5 million households. Thank you so much for joining us this morning. 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The Pacifica Radio Network is composed of WBAI in New York, WPFW in Washington, D.C., KPFT in Houston, KPFK in Los Angeles, and KPFA in San Francisco, as well as 210 community affiliate radio stations located in more than 40 states. Thank you again. My name is Jenna Flanagan, and I'll be back to speak with you next week.

0: 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Here over WBAI, where the program is the premium, it's 11 a.m. here in New York City. Coming up at noon will be Frontline Voices with Rebecca Miles, and right after that at 1 p.m., The Attitude with Arnie Arneson. But right now, on a Monday morning at 11 a.m., stay tuned for Law and Disorder.
1: This is Law and Disorder.
2: Today on Law and Disorder, we'll get a perspective from our guest, retired Army Colonel and diplomat Anne Wright, about the transformation of this country under the Trump administration, such as radical changes in universities, in Congress, and the Supreme Court and other institutions.
3: Anne Wright has been active since then as a leader of the anti-war group Code Pink and a leader of Veterans for Peace. We'll then speak about the U.S. retaliation against the International Criminal Court after that court issued arrest warrants for Benjamin Netanyahu, Prime Minister of Israel, and its former Defense Minister, Yoav Gallant, for war crimes.
2: Our guest, Marjorie Cohn, details the sanctions issued by Trump against the ICC's 18 judges and 3 ICC prosecutors.
4: Stay with us.
2: I'm New York City attorney and author Michael Stephen Smith.
3: And I'm Jim Lafferty, a decades-long political activist and once the national director of the National Lawyers Guild.
2: Our country is going through a great transformation. We are no longer the constitutional democracy we once were. Elon Musk, the world's first trillionaire, gave Trump and his mega organization $200 million in the last election. Miriam Adelson, the Zionist widow of a casino magnate, gave another $100 million. Trump bragged about her ready access to the White House. Musk took a wrecking ball to eliminate thousands of federal jobs. Other institutions, like law firms, the Supreme Court, universities, and Congress, have been transformed. Extraordinarily, no one in Congress is able to say the king has no clothes. The media facilitated all of this. We speak today with Anne Wright. She's a retired colonel in the Army, having served 29 years in it and in the reserves. She then became a diplomat and was posted in many countries around the world. In 2003, she quit over the lies the government told to manipulate the American people into supporting the war on Iraq. She then co-wrote the book with Susan Dixon titled Dissent, Voices of Conscience, Government Insiders Speak Out Against the War in Iraq. It included a foreword by Daniel Ellsberg. Anne Wright has been active since then as a leader in the anti-war group Code Pink and a leader of Veterans for Peace. She has been on numerous flotillas that sailed across the Mediterranean to bring help to the Palestinians and publicize their plight. Today we speak with Ms. Wright on the McCarthyite witch hunt against those of us who protest all of this. Anne Wright, welcome back to Law and Disorder Radio.
5: Thank you.
2: Anne, Gloria Steinem died a week ago, and I wondered what you thought about her. I know you knew her. You were in North Korea together. Could you please reflect on her contribution?
5: Oh, yeah. Well, dear old Gloria, holy smoke. And, you know, we've had two icons that have died in less than, you know, a two-week period. Dolly Parton, who wouldn't say that she stood for a lot of the principles of what Gloria actually enunciated in her speeches and in her writing. But the two of them gone in 2 weeks is a hard pill to take. But Gloria, I met her when Christine Ahn decided that we should take 30 international women to North Korea as a sign of peace. And this was before Trump was elected. She had worked for 2 years to try to get the North Koreans to agree to this high-powered group led by Gloria Steinem and with two Nobel Peace Laureates on it, Maureen McGuire and LeMay Gobi. I was honored to be asked to go along with it, and it was quite amazing. Here, Gloria, who had come to an understanding of the dangers on the Korean Peninsula by going to Jeju Island, a little island south of the mainland of South Korea, back in 2011, and to see the potential construction of a giant naval base on this island of peace, as it was called. And that's how I went to Jeju Island for the first time. I read Gloria's, I think it was an op-ed in the New York Times, and then she was on CNN, and it was like, how in the world did I miss that? I live out here, and I've been active in a variety of issues, and I've never even heard of Jeju Island. So I went out and then got to go on this trip to North Korea, which was really, really important. When we went on this trip to North Korea, the pundits in the United States in particular were really going after all of us for going to, you know, the land of the enemy. And we were going there saying, well, there's got to be peace. I mean, we don't want war. So there's got to be a delegation to go to North Korea to say, citizens of the world want peace. And we hope that you of North Korea will at some stage have the openings, which they actually had with South Korea a couple of years before, and then it got closed down. Subsequently, 2 years later, after Trump had gone into office, he ended up going to South Korea, stepping over the line into North Korea, and then had three meetings with Kim Jong-un. And we like to think that our trip to North Korea had something to do with it, and we know it did, actually, because it was a boyfriend of Gloria Steinem's, his son, that actually ended up being the conduit for Trump actually going to North Korea, we think. And that we had met with him when we came back to the U.S. His son was on the National Security Council of Trump's first administration. And so we like to think that our description of the enthusiasm for the North Korean women, at least, and for the government, because they let us come into North Korea to meet with several hundred North Korean women in a big conference we held. So Gloria has a lot of resonance with me, and her activism not only for women's rights and things like that, but also her international appeal for peace in various parts of the world.
2: Well, thank you for that, Ann. Let me switch topics now. I wanted you to talk about Code Pink. Can you tell our listeners what Code Pink is, what it started, what's it stand for, and what does it do? What's your role in Code Pink?
5: Oh, wow. Well, Code Pink Women for Peace was started right after 9/11, actually. It started saying, even though there have been these attacks on 9/11, we cannot have endless wars because of them. I was still in the government when Code Pink was started, and in fact, I remember I helped reopen the U.S. Embassy in Kabul, Afghanistan in December of 2001, and I remember this delegation of women from the United States that had come to Afghanistan. It was either in late December or early January of 2002, coming there to say, you know, we can't have wars, and you guys in the U.S. Embassy and all the military that's here, you know, you need to look at a different way to approach things. And it turned out Medea Benjamin and several others from this brand new little group called Code Pink were there. Well, subsequently, I ended up joining up with Code Pink after I resigned in 2003. And by then, Code Pink had already sent delegations along with other peace organizations to Iraq saying, no, we should not be attacking and bombing and invading Iraq. So I resigned over Iraq, and then about almost a year after I resigned, I ran into Code Pinkers, actually at the Democratic National Convention. I had gone there because at the same time Veterans for Peace was having its national convention, and it was Veterans for Peace that I first started kind of hanging out with, because as a veteran, and now for peace, not war, Code Pink showed up, and they said, hey, you ought to come down to New York City, because in 2004, we're going to really go after the old Republicans, George Bush, the Republican running for re-election, and we're going to have some really dramatic events. So I thought, well, why not go down there and see it? And boy, they did. And you guys that live in New York City probably remember the pictures of a stream of Code Pinkers lining like 20 blocks. I think it was along Fifth Avenue in their pink slips saying, give George Bush the pink slip, get him out of office. And I did not get a pink slip on, I'll tell you that, but I've joined up with Code Pink on so many different actions, primarily in the U.S. Congress. I am on the advisory board of Code Pink, but I go to congressional hearings and along with many others protest the various policies. And it really doesn't matter which administration. There's always plenty to protest with each one of them. And I've also gone on trips with Code Pink. We've taken trips to Cuba, to Yemen, to Iran, to Pakistan, going after, you know, the assassin drones before really we had this ban of assassin drones campaign even. So I've been a glad member of Code Pink because that organization can make a decision and implement an action faster than most organizations can even write an email to send out for something that's going to happen 6 months from now.
3: You mentioned Cuba, and I wanted to ask you something about that, because thinking of Marco Rubio, who, of course, is the American Secretary of State and advisor to Trump, many consider him the most powerful figure in the government next to Trump. What has he been saying and writing about Code Pink and what they're doing with respect to its connection with Cuba in that long 100-page report?
5: Oh, my God. Well, as a former diplomat, I am just horrified that Marco Rubio is Secretary of State and what he has done to U.S. foreign policy, which never was really good, but what the direction that he's taken it and taken Trump, I think, this heavy-handed, thick-skinned approach to the world, like you do what we want or we're going to, capture and kidnap your head of state like they did to Maduro in Venezuela. And now we hear that the United States has now co-opt the interim president, Dulce Rodriguez, into signing away the wealth. I don't think she's quite signed it away, but boy, they've given U.S. corporations, oil corporations, huge amounts of access to their oil reserves. So Marco Rubio, that back in January, hosted a conference where 60 countries were invited and attended, you know, at the command of the United States, to talk about left-wing extremism being a threat to national security. Of course, in that conference, they didn't mention once January 6th, where Trump supporters almost tore down the U.S. Capitol. No, that was not it. It was organizations that support the people in countries where the United States has had sanctions on them for decades, and of course one of the primary ones is Cuba, where since virtually the Cuban Revolution back in 1959, the U.S. and successive administrations have had sanctions on Cuba in order to get the Cuban people to rise and revolt and overthrow the revolutionary government, which has not happened. Rubio now has gone after Code Pink, People's Forum, Progressive International, and other organizations that have had long-standing programs with the people of Cuba, taking medicines, taking food, things like that, to the people of Cuba. And Marco Rubio, who is a Cuban-American, for God's sakes, both of his parents are Cuban immigrants. He was born here of non-citizen Cuban immigrants. The parents are now citizens, but when he was born, they weren't. So he's a birthright citizen, a program that he is railing against right now, and yet he's a recipient of it. And then railing against the Cuban government. And how many times has he even been to Cuba? Well, one time in his whole life, and guess where he went? To the U.S. military prison on the naval base in Guantanamo. That's all that he has ever been to Cuba. So, you know, he's a two-faced liar on so many, many things, and a very, very dangerous and destructive Secretary of State.
2: And what is McCarthyism? And do you understand what Rubio is doing as the new McCarthyism?
5: Well, indeed, I would certainly classify what Rubio is doing and the whole Trump administration is doing is McCarthyism, which is going after groups that dissent from government policies, and calling them communists, calling them threats to national security. And back in the 1950s, when Joe McCarthy did that in congressional hearings with people that were supposedly influenced by, I think it was China in those days, the China hands that were all ultimately dismissed from the State Department, the people that knew the most about China were thrown out because they could utter the word China. And that's similar to what the old Trump administration is doing. I mean, if you look at DEI, diversity, equity, and inclusiveness, if you've ever been associated with that in any administration, then you are summarily dismissed from the Trump administration. But that's why we see so many of the senior admirals and generals from the U.S. military. The majority of have been dismissed, have been fired by Trump, fired by the other dangerous person in the administration, Pete Hegseth, one of the most underqualified for anything, much less the Secretary of Defense, but firing people because they disagreed or that they were a part of a program that had been initiated decades ago and administered by many administrations. And now, just because the Trump administration feels that a program is not what they like, if you've been associated, then you get thrown out of your position. And that is McCarthyism. And he's doing the same thing with the journalist community. I mean, you write anything about Trump, the truth about Trump and the effect of his policies on virtually any issue. If you've got challenges to what he is saying, his untruthfulness in so many, many issues, and whether you have legitimate criticism, those are taken to be horrific, horrific statements against Trump personally. A lawsuit is initiated against you, or pressure put on your organization to fire you. And that is going on in universities also. So it's a very dangerous time, and McCarthyism is with us loud and clear right now.
3: Well, Ann, you've been on a number of the flotillas that are sailing across the Mediterranean to Israel to show solidarity with the Palestinians in Gaza and to bring them much-needed food and medical supplies. Can you tell us about what happened to the flotillas that you've been on and the situation in Gaza?
5: Sure. Well, I've been associated with the Gaza Freedom Flotilla Coalition since 2010, when I was on the mission of six ships, including the large ship, the Mavi Marmara, on which the Israelis killed 10 of the activists, wounded 50, put us all in prison. I've been in Israeli prison twice now, in 2010 and then in 2016 when I was on the women's boat to Gaza. I mean, very mean, destructive women on board a boat, and they put us all in jail. We were considered a threat to the national security of the State of Israel, all 12 of us. We've sailed until 2025. We'd sailed 35 boats. In 2025, we were joined by another group called the Global Samud Flotilla, and they got 40 boats, and then we had another eight boats. Those boats in 2025 sailed. It's primarily not, it's solidarity missions. It's not as much as we'd love to bring tons of food and medical supplies as we were trying to do in 2010 with two cargo ships. Normally these smaller boats carry a symbolic amount of medicines and foods, but the primary thing is to just sail in solidarity and to bring world attention to what the Israelis continue to do to Palestinians in the genocide of Gaza and the ethnic cleansing on steroids that's going on in the West Bank right now. So 2025, we had 42 boats plus eight more. 2026, we had 70 boats, 70, most of them procured by the Global Samud Flotilla. And then we and the Freedom Flotilla Coalition had another five boats. And those vessels were attacked hundreds and hundreds of miles away from Israel. They were attacked in the first group of 20 attacked in Greek waters. The people on board those 20 boats, 150 of them, put on one prison ship where they were beaten up and subsequently released into Greece. The next group of 50 boats were stopped close to Cyprus, and two prison ships met them because the 50 boats had 430 people on board, and it took two prison boats that were really, really brutal. The guards that were on those boats, the IOF, the Israeli Offensive Forces, really beat the hell out of so many people. There were sexual assaults that went on, and beatings continued when they were brought into Ashdod Harbor in Israel. And you probably saw the video of the Israeli National Security official, Ben Gavir. He took his own video of going in and yelling at the very brave volunteers that were challenging what the state of Israel is doing, who had been put on their knees, on their backs. He was brutal with them. And that was that video that he took himself that really brought the greatest attention to what Israel was doing to internationals. And you then the connection of he's doing this to internationals, no telling what he's doing to those Palestinians, those 10,000 Palestinians that are in Israeli prisons. We met them when the 430, when they came back on three chartered flights that the Turkish government kindly had sent to Eilat down in southern Israel, very close to the prison where they were kept. And then once in Istanbul, all of them had medical exams where it was documented the level of brutality. So many broken ribs, so many concussions, punctured lungs, sexual assaults. And then we took the testimony of all of them that first night when they got in. Those poor folks, they were so tired, you know, having been on boats to start with, then 4 days of being beaten up by the Israelis, and then finally coming into Istanbul. We did get food in them and water in them, but then we asked them to please bear with us as we got their testimonies, which have been used now in a complaint at the International Criminal Court in The Hague. We're not stopping just because our great, brave, courageous volunteers got beaten up. In fact, we didn't have one of those 430 to say to us, we'll never do this again. I mean, everybody came back horrified, you know, seeing in with their own eyes and feeling with their own bodies what they do to Palestinians. So we now have a boat that's underway. We are not stopping the flotillas. The boat is now, it left the UK, it's been in Ireland, it's been in France, now it's going into the Atlantic coast of Spain, and eventually after four or five more port calls and community educational

0: I'm here with my other co-host, Attorney Jim Lafferty, and we're speaking with Anne Wright. Anne, can you talk about the evolution of your political understanding? What are your core values, and did they change over time? What was it in 2003 that caused you to resign from the American diplomatic corps?
1: Well, as you kind of reference, having been in the government for almost 35 years and then resigning, you know, what kind of brought this on? Well, first I'll say I didn't start out with the U.S. government back in 1968 when I joined the Army because I liked the war in Vietnam, which was going on. I just wanted to get the hell out of the state of Arkansas where I grew up, the racist state of Arkansas. I wanted to get out of that place, and I wanted to go travel. And at the time, I didn't have any money, and like most kids that join the military, they don't have money. They have family issues, which I did not have, thank God. And they need a job, and the military is always there with their little recruiters, join the Army, see the world, and that's the part of it I liked. And the recruiter said, well, you're a woman, you're not a nurse, so you won't have to go to Vietnam. I said, well, can I go to Europe? That's where I want to go. Yeah, you can, because we're sending all the guys in Europe to Vietnam. So I joined up and then ended up in a part of the Army that doesn't kill people. I never killed anybody, I never hurt anybody, and I never had to order anybody to do that. And in all of my career of 29 years and the 16 in reserve, 13 on active duty, I never had to do any of that. But I certainly was around policies that I didn't agree with at all, you know, like the issues of Central America, and the same during my Foreign Service career, that there are plenty of policies in every presidential administration that you might personally not agree with. But usually there's a way that you can find something you agree with and work on it. And my goal really was to have a pension when I got old and gray. Well, I'm old and gray now, and I'm thankful for that pension, but it did come at a cost of being a part of administrations, eight of them. I started during Lyndon Johnson back during the Vietnam War. So eight presidential administrations ending with George Bush II. And it was that war on Iraq, you know, with Condoleezza Rice saying, the mushroom cloud may come next, it's weapons of mass destruction. And knowing that my boss, Colin Powell, Secretary of State, he did go to the UN and say that we've got to, you know, be careful about all this. But we all knew he was being more loyal to the Bush administration, who Bush 1 and Bush 2 promoted him to the positions that he was in. He was more loyal to the Bush family than he was to the country and at the last time. So I ended up saying, well, I'm not going to be a part of this. And I was the deputy ambassador at our embassy out in Mongolia. And I remember, well, cold in the middle of the wintertime and trying to figure out what I was going to do. And finally, you know, in the middle of the night with a big blanket around me, writing endless messages to Washington with my concern, it was like, well, this is going nowhere. I'm just going to resign. But I didn't know a soul in the U.S. peace community, the dissidents community. I'd been in the government all my life. So it took a little while to get moving. And it was Veterans for Peace and Code Pink Women for Peace that finally got me moving in directions that I still continue on, of challenging all of the governments on various issues.
2: Well, and to this day, 6 years later, Trump still refuses to acknowledge his loss in the 2020 election. Noam Chomsky has called Trump the most dangerous man in the world. Well, we have congressional elections, of course, coming up in a couple of months. And people are anticipating that Trump will interfere with them one way or another. What is your thinking on that?
1: Well, certainly it looks like they're trying to. I mean, look what they're doing to the Postal Service right now on mail-in ballots and things like that. So I think as a citizen, we have to be very vigilant. We have to be vocal about this. We have to work with our own local election officials. Like Dallas now has instituted horrific things for Tarrant County, which is one of the largest counties in all of Texas. So here in Honolulu, we're after our Board of Elections, you know, to make sure that we have the opportunity to have mail-in elections without lists of voters that are going to be used for very nefarious purposes. There's no doubt about that. The vindictive, retaliatory Trump administration is going to take advantage of every opportunity

0: to go after anyone and challenging the election, where it is predicted that the Republicans are going to lose big time, because of all the crazy policies of war, economic destruction, the horrific amount of money we're spending on weapons that have been needlessly shot into Iran, for God's sakes, you know. So there's a good reason why Trump's gang ought to lose, but their MO is don't take a loss as a given and try your best to overturn anything like that, as they tried to do with the 2020 election.
1: Well, Ann, sadly we are out of time, Ann, but I wonder, how do people follow your work?
0: Well, I do have a little Facebook thing and Instagram, and then the website that I have is called Dissent Voices of Conscience, which is about a book that I wrote back in 2017.
1: Just wonderful you being with us today. We appreciate so much the work you do, and you're spending time with us today to educate us on so many of these points.
0: Well, it's a real pleasure, and law and disorder. Boy, that's what we're up against.
2: Visit us online at lawanddisorder.org for archived programs and links to many of the issues we discuss. That's lawanddisorder.org.
1: The United States has long endeavored to undermine the work of the International Criminal Court, the ICC. Although it is not a party to the Rome Statute, the U.S. has consistently attacked the ICC. In 2003, Congress passed, and then President George W. Bush signed, the American Servicemembers Protection Act, known as the Hague Invasion Act. It says that if a national of the United States or its ally, which includes Israel, is detained by the ICC in the Hague, Netherlands, the U.S. military can use armed force to extricate them. The Bush administration effectively blackmailed 100 countries that were parties to the Rome Statute by forcing them to sign bilateral immunity agreements in which they promised not to turn over U.S. persons to the ICC or the United States with withhold foreign aid from them. In November of 2024, after an investigation lasting more than 3 years, the ICC issued arrest warrants for Israeli Prime Minister Benjamin Netanyahu and former Defense Minister Gallant. They stand charged with war crimes or of starvation as a form of warfare and international attacks on civilians and the crimes against humanity of murder, persecution, and other inhumane acts. Donald Trump has taken the U.S. assault on the ICC to a new level with punishing sanctions against those who seek to hold accountable individuals who commit the most heinous crimes. In February, Trump issued an executive order that has led to the sanctioning of 9 of the ICC's 18 judges and 3 ICC prosecutors. Sanctions include frozen or closed bank accounts, rejection of financial transactions, denial of access to digital services, and travel bans. In July, Secretary of State Marco Rubio vowed to dismantle the International Criminal Court. He accused the ICC of, quote, waging a war against our country, not with bullets or missiles, but with, quote-unquote, the force of so-called international law. In an article in the Wall Street Journal, Rubio wrote that, quote, we will dismantle the ICC brick by brick if necessary. Well, now, 4 prominent human rights organizations have filed a lawsuit in the U.S. District Court for the Southern District of New York, alleging that Trump's executive order violates the U.S. Constitution, federal statutes, and international law. With us today to discuss the U.S. attacks on the International Criminal Court is Marjorie Cohn, a former host of Law and Disorder. Marjorie is Professor Emerita at Thomas Jefferson School of Law, Dean of the People's Academy of International Law, and past President of the National Lawyers Guild. She sits on the National Advisory Board of Veterans for Peace. She is a member of the Bureau of the International Association of Democratic Lawyers, and she serves as the U.S. representative to the Continental Advisory Council of the Association of American Jurists. Her books include Drones and Targeted Killing, Legal, Moral, and Geopolitical Issues. And she writes a regular column for Truthout, including a recent one entitled, quote, Trump sanctioned ICC officials to shield Israeli leaders. Rights groups have sued, close quote. Well, Marjorie Cohen, a warm welcome back to Law and Disorder.
3: Thank you, Jim.
1: Marjorie, I wonder, would you please explain to our listeners what Trump wrote in that February executive order of his authorizing the sanctions against the officials at the ICC?
3: Yes, Jim. Well, it was February the 6th, and it was he issued Executive Order 14203 called Imposing Sanctions on the International Criminal Court. And it authorized sanctions against ICC judges and senior prosecutors who participated in investigations into alleged crimes committed in Afghanistan and Palestine. Trump declared in his executive order that the ICC, and I'm quoting Trump now, has engaged in illegitimate and baseless actions targeting America and our close ally, Israel, and abused its power by issuing baseless arrest warrants targeting Israeli Prime Minister Benjamin Netanyahu and former Minister of Defense Yoav Gallant. Now, Trump claims in this order that the ICC does not have jurisdiction over the U.S. or Israel because neither country is a state party to the Rome Statute. And Trump ludicrously contended that the militaries of both the U.S. and Israel, quote, strictly adhere to the laws of war, unquote. Of course, we know they don't. They commit war crimes and crimes against humanity and genocide, etc. Now, the Rome Statute authorizes the ICC to exercise territorial jurisdiction over crimes committed by non-state party nationals if they're committed on the territory of a state party. So although Israel has not ratified the Rome Statute, Palestine has. So the ICC has determined that it has jurisdiction over crimes allegedly committed by Israeli nationals in Palestine. And in fact, the U.S. has supported several ICC investigations and prosecutions of crimes allegedly committed by non-state party nationals, including the arrest warrant for Vladimir Putin. And so, in his executive order, Trump directed that any attempt by the ICC to investigate, detain, arrest, or prosecute a U.S. person or foreign national of a U.S. ally constitutes an unusual and extraordinary threat to the national security and foreign policy of the United States, so I hereby declare a national emergency to address that threat.
4: Marjorie, what is a national emergency, and how has Trump used so-called national emergencies to attempt to legitimize his illegal actions?
3: Well, Michael, the National Emergencies Act was enacted in 1976 specifically to prevent abuses of emergency power by the president. And it specifically aimed to ensure that emergency powers will be utilized only in time of a genuine emergency. It was not intended to enlarge or add to executive power. And I quote, that's a quote. Nevertheless, Trump's executive order invoked this National Emergencies Act to declare a national emergency because he didn't like the ICC issuing arrest warrants against Netanyahu and Gallant. Now, there's nothing new about the ICC, its jurisdiction, or its efforts to end impunity for international crimes, including its investigations concerning Afghanistan and Palestine. And during the first 7 months of his second term, Trump declared 10 national emergencies, and they include southern border emergency to militarize the southern U.S. border and impose a severe crackdown on immigration, designating cartels as terrorists to prepare for the invocation of the Alien Enemies Act, national energy emergency to deregulate fossil fuels on federal lands, drugs from Canada to impose tariffs on Canada, drugs from China to impose tariffs on China, drugs from Mexico to impose tariffs on Mexico, trade imbalance and tariffs to impose tariffs on U.S. trading partners, threats from Brazil to impose additional tariffs on Brazil and punish Brazil for prosecuting its former president, crime in Washington, D.C. to federalize the Washington police force, and the International Criminal Court, the one we're talking about now, to sanction ICC officials and entities. This doesn't even count the January so-called national emergency that is supposedly justifying Trump's aggression against Cuba. None of these qualifies as a genuine national emergency.
1: I wonder, who are the plaintiff human rights groups that have filed a lawsuit against members of the Trump administration, and against whom did they actually sue?
3: Well, Jim, on August 11th, the American Friends Service Committee, the Center for Constitutional Rights, Human Rights Watch, and the Open Society Institute sued several officials and agencies in the Trump administration. And those defendants include Donald Trump, Marco Rubio, Treasury Secretary Scott Bessent, Attorney General Todd Blanche, Office of Foreign Assets Control Director Bradley Scott, and the Department of State, the Department of Treasury, the Department of Justice, and the Office of Foreign Assets Control.
4: What legal violations do the plaintiffs allege in their lawsuit?
3: The four plaintiffs are asserting that the sanctions regime imposed under this executive order has resulted in an environment of fear and uncertainty, chilling freedom of association. And they allege that the sanctions are vague. They've infringed their constitutional rights to freedom of speech, freedom of association, freedom of religion, and they violate U.S. law and U.S. obligations under international law, including the Geneva Conventions, the Genocide Convention, as well as customary international law.
1: I understand, Marjorie, that the four groups have had to change their actions in response to Trump's executive order. How so?
3: Well, as a result of the sanctions that Marco Rubio imposed on ICC officials using Trump's executive order for authority, the four plaintiff organizations have discontinued activities, including representing victims of war crimes as legal counsel, filing legal and policy submissions with the ICC, and collaborating with UN Special Rapporteur Francesca Albanese and sanctioned Palestinian human rights groups in researching human rights violations, advocacy campaigns, litigation, and providing humanitarian aid. And Trump's administration has also sanctioned three well-respected Palestinian human rights organizations. Al-Haq, Law in the Service of Man, is one. Second is Al-Mazen Center for Human Rights. And third, the Palestinian Center for Human Rights. And they have been sanctioned for supporting justice and accountability at the ICC. Now, Francesca Albanese, the UN Special Rapporteur on Occupied Palestine, was also sanctioned. Rubio wrote in the order sanctioning her that she, quote, directly engaged with the ICC in efforts to investigate, arrest, detain, or prosecute nationals of the United States or Israel without the consent of those two countries. So this sanctions regime is designed to pressure judges, prosecutors, and UN officials into making decisions that are contrary to law and facts, and punishing them when they fail to rule or act in accordance with the administration's preference. That's what the complaint in the lawsuit says. And it goes on to say that the sanctions regime penalizes human rights organizations for providing evidence regarding alleged international crimes and advocating for and supporting victims in their pursuit of justice.
4: Marjorie, what penalties do individuals face if they violate the executive order?
3: Well, Trump's executive order 14203 invoked what is called the International Emergency Economic Powers Act. And so now the people who support individuals or entities that are under these sanctions, including by giving advice, training, education, information, legal representation, analysis, or other assistance, they face a maximum of $1 million in fines and up to 20 years imprisonment. And the complaint in this lawsuit says, and I quote, the executive order authorizes draconian sanctions, often described as the financial death penalty, for those who the Secretary of State finds provide support for certain investigations and prosecutions by the ICC that are opposed by the Trump administration.
1: Marjorie, what relief are the plaintiffs seeking from the court in this case?
3: The plaintiffs are seeking a declaration from the court that the sanctions imposed under Executive Order 14203 violate the First Amendment to the U.S. Constitution, the Fifth Amendment to the Constitution, and the Religious Freedom Restoration Act. This is because the American Friends Service Committee is doing its work out of religious conviction, the, you know, helping these prosecutions in the ICC. And so they're alleging a violation of Religious Freedom Restoration Act. So what the plaintiffs want is that the court declares that these sanctions violate these, the First Amendment, Fifth Amendment, and the Religious Freedom Restoration Act. And the plaintiffs are also asking the court to issue an injunction to stop the Trump administration from enforcing the sanctions and these civil and criminal penalties for working with the sanctioned individuals and groups. Now, I should say that another lawsuit that was filed in July is also pending in the same U.S. District Court for the Southern District of New York. And that lawsuit charges that Executive Order 14203 violates the constitutional right to engage in Palestine-related human rights advocacy. The plaintiffs in that lawsuit are Democracy for the Arab World Now and the Taxpayer Alliance Against Genocide. And they are alleging that the sanctions violate the First Amendment by limiting what Americans can say to an international tribunal or to foreign advocates, and by limiting their ability to associate with the parties under sanctions. And their lawsuit seeks an order prohibiting the administration from using Executive Order 14203 to prevent U.S. citizens from supporting investigations into U.S. and Israeli abuses and from working with the sanctioned human rights defenders. Now, it's likely that the district court in New York will consolidate these two cases for decision since they raise similar legal and factual issues regarding Executive Order 14203.
4: That sure is a heavy case. Marjorie, how did the ICC respond to Rubio's latest levy of sanctions against two ICC judges?
3: Well, on August 19th, the ICC issued a statement in response to Rubio's most recent designation of two additional ICC judges under Executive Order 14203. And this is what the ICC wrote. Quote, "These sanctions are a flagrant attack against the independence of an impartial judicial institution which operates pursuant to the mandate conferred by its state's parties from across regions. They undermine the rule of law. When judicial actors are threatened for applying the law, it is the international legal order itself that is placed at risk. Threats and coercive measures also impact the ability of victims to seek justice, as they turn to the court when all other avenues have been exhausted. And then the court concludes, the court will continue its work with all partners and with the unwavering support of its state's parties to ensure the effective and independent implementation of its mandate.
1: Marjorie, could you please explain what happened to the ICC chief prosecutor, Karim Khan, as a result of his issuance of arrest warrants against Netanyahu and Gallant?
3: On July 24th, the Assembly of States Parties to the Rome Statute voted to remove Karim Khan as prosecutor of the International Criminal Court. And that vote followed 18 months of investigations with more than 180 civil society organizations warning that the process had gone wrong, and a legal opinion from a senior English barrister cautioning that it risked being unlawful. There was never a trial. A three-judge panel, a South African constitutional judge, a Belgian judge, and a Jamaican judge, spent nearly 3 months examining the findings of the UN's own investigators. And in March, they reported unanimously that those findings did not amount to misconduct on the part of Karim Khan. Now, that should have been the end of it. But instead, within weeks, the Assembly's 21-member bureau voted to set the panel's conclusion aside, reached a different account of what had happened, suspended Mr. Khan, and sent the matter to the full Assembly for a vote. No hearing, no cross-examination, no published opinion explaining where the judges applying the court's own legal standard had gone wrong, just a secret ballot. None of this happened in a political vacuum. The proceedings against Mr. Khan unfolded alongside the U.S. sanctions on the ICC judges and staff, explicit threats from Washington to dismantle the court, and the still raw controversy over Mr. Khan's own decision to seek arrest warrants against Netanyahu and Gallant.
4: 43 UN experts called for action from the ICC member states to defend the court against the new U.S. sanctions. What did they say?
3: They said that the United States must immediately withdraw sanctions against the International Criminal Court personnel. They wrote, quote, all ICC members and other states committed to accountability must take bold and urgent action to protect the court against unlawful interference in the administration of international justice. And they said the imperative to act is all the more urgent because the U.S. government has pledged to, quote, systematically dismantle the ICC, unquote, on the erroneous claim that it threatens U.S. sovereignty. If that policy succeeds, it will roll back international criminal accountability gains against impunity forged in the fires of Nuremberg and Tokyo and the international criminal tribunals for the former Yugoslavia and for Rwanda, and extinguish hope for victims of the gravest atrocity crimes across the world. The ICC and its personnel cannot be expected to weather this powerful storm alone. This court took decades to build, the work of states, jurists, human rights advocates, and countless others worldwide invested in ending impunity for the gravest international crimes. The institution and the essential work it performs for humanity now faces unprecedented attack. And then the court went on to say it is imperative for states to ensure that businesses within their jurisdiction do not over-comply with these unilateral sanctions. Member states should confer about actions they can take to protect the court, its personnel, and those who engage with the court. Sanctions targeting ICC justice personnel cannot be allowed to stand. Member states of the ICC must act with conviction, courage, and haste to protect the court and facilitate its work. And then the court wrote, for victims of atrocities and their advocates who rely on judges, prosecutors, and court lawyers for justice, accountability, and reparation, these sanctions send a chilling message. And they said that victims may also fear punishment under the U.S. sanctions regime because the legal system allows for civil and criminal penalties against those transacting with sanctioned individuals in some circumstances. And finally, they wrote, we also reiterate our condemnation of the U.S. sanctions imposed on our colleague Francesca Albanese, Special Rapporteur on the Situation of Human Rights in the Palestinian Territory occupied since 1967, purely in response to her work as a special procedures expert appointed by the UN Human Rights Council. And I should add that Francesca Albanese wrote three very comprehensive reports documenting Israel's genocide in the occupied Palestinian territories during the past 3 years. And those, of course, drew the ire of the Trump administration that walks in lockstep with the Israeli government, and particularly Benjamin Netanyahu.
1: Marjorie, why should the American people, given that the United States is not a member state in the ICC, why should they care about what Trump is doing?
3: Well, that's a really good question, Jim. And the United States helped to develop the Rome Statute over 50 years, and Bill Clinton actually signed the Rome Statute as he was leaving office. When a country signs a treaty like the Rome Statute, that indicates an intent to ratify. But when he signed it, he recommended to the incoming U.S. President George W. Bush that Bush not send the treaty to the Senate for advice and consent to ratification, because even though a country signs a treaty, it doesn't become a party to that treaty with all the obligations that entails, unless and until the Senate ratifies that treaty by a two-thirds majority. Now, not only didn't George W. Bush send the Rome Statute to the U.S. Senate for advice and consent to ratification, he actually removed the U.S. signature from the Rome Statute in an unprecedented move. And the U.S. has consistently tried to undermine the court. I remember John Bolton saying, he was so proud that he was the one that actually unsigned the treaty. But the International Criminal Court is really the court of last resort when the most atrocious crimes are alleged to have been committed, and that is war crimes, crimes against humanity, genocide, and the crime of aggression. And the ICC will not step in and investigate and prosecute those crimes if national systems are doing their job. But, of course, many times they don't, and certainly the U.S. is not about to punish its nationals for these heinous crimes. There's also a theory called universal jurisdiction, where any country can bring people to justice for these heinous crimes, even if they don't have any connection to that country, under the well-established concept of universal jurisdiction. The U.S. used universal jurisdiction to try, convict, and sentence Chucky Taylor of Liberia to U.S. federal prison for torture in Liberia. Israel used universal jurisdiction to prosecute, convict, and hang Adolf Eichmann, the so-called architect of the Holocaust, even though his crimes didn't have any direct connection with Israel. So it's a well-established doctrine, but many countries are afraid of retaliation from the United States if they prosecute under universal jurisdiction. So that leaves the International Criminal Court as the last step. And that's why it's so threatening to the U.S. and Israel, because Donald Trump has committed many offenses that could bring him within the jurisdiction of the ICC. And certainly Benjamin Netanyahu stands charged in the ICC with war crimes and crimes against humanity. So it's really important that we defend the work of the International Criminal Court, an international objective body that is charged with punishing the most atrocious crimes.
4: World War II cost the lives of 60 million people. And knowing that, the world community came together and erected a whole structure to try to avoid that. And that structure is what Marco Rubio is bragging about dismantling brick by brick.
3: Correct.
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1: 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Coming up next is an encore presentation of Frontline Voices with Rebecca Miles. An encore presentation, Frontline Voices.

0: Welcome to Frontline Voices. I'm the host of the show, Rebecca Miles. On the show today, we'll speak to Nancy Altman, President of Social Security Works, about a new book she's released, The Road to Medicare for All, A Call to Action. In her book, she shows the US is an outlier among wealthy nations, spending roughly twice as much per capita on healthcare while producing worse outcomes and much of the spending hidden in administrative waste, uncompensated care and lost time. We'll have more of this in the show. Later, we'll be joined by Damien Hewitt, President of the Lawyers Committee for Civil Rights, and Tyleek Macmillan, NAACP National Youth and College Director, in a segment hosted by Darius Osborne, WBAI News intern reporter, on last week's 63rd anniversary on the March on Washington to ask, what has the movement won, what remains unfinished, and have some of these gains been reversed? We'll have more of this later in the show, but first, some news headlines. U.S. Vice President J.D. Vance, in a press conference at the White House on Thursday, said the U.S. will investigate the strike on an Iranian wedding party in Kuztak as the death toll rises to 5, including 2 children. The Iranian Red Crescent wants the ICC to investigate the incident as a potential war crime. Iran's vice president says the U.S. has changed Tehran's calculation, warning its response to U.S. attacks will be asymmetrical and multi-layered. South Korea is reviewing practical options, including military measures for supporting freedom of navigation in the Strait of Hormuz, and says claims that Seoul has provided no assistance on the issue is not true, a presidential official has said, according to Al Jazeera. In Gaza, a Palestinian has been killed and others injured in an Israeli drone attack west of Khan Yunis in the southern Gaza Strip, a medical source told Al Jazeera Arabic. The Al-Quds Brigade, the armed wing of Palestinian Islamic Jihad, says one of their fighters has been killed during clashes with a group backed by Israel in southern Gaza. The brigade said the group tried to capture one of its fighters in the city of Khan Yunis, causing clashes to break out. It said the armed group was supported by Israeli drones. Israeli Prime Minister Benjamin Netanyahu has admitted to funding armed groups in Gaza to fight Hamas. At least one of these groups was believed to have ties with ISIS-ISIL groups. The Israeli Prime Minister visiting the northern part of Gaza on Wednesday said it's not withdrawing and will do everything possible to push Palestinians out of the area, essentially confirming there's no ceasefire from the military despite talks and statements and so-called ceasefire agreements. Israeli forces carried out an extensive demolition operation inside areas under their control in southern Gaza on remaining public facilities and residential buildings, an attempt to clear the area of any physical structures left by people, creating vast fields of rubble and giving the military a way to set up watchtowers across the strip where drones hover. In the West Bank, Israeli forces have detained 6 Palestinians in the town of Kabatia in southern Jenin, the Palestinian Wafa news agency is reporting. Their arrest occurred amid intense Israeli raids on several homes and towns on Friday, during which property was also damaged. A UN report says last year's Israeli operation that displaced the entire population of 3 refugee camps in the occupied West Bank and who are still prevented from returning was in violation of international law. The report published today by the Office of the United Nations Human Rights says Israeli forces went door to door as part of an ongoing iron wall operation to force residents to leave. Civilians were killed, hundreds of homes destroyed, roads and other infrastructure was damaged, and water and electricity cut during the raids of Jenin, Ner Shams and Takam refugee camps in January and February of 2025. The report said by October, 52% of the buildings in the Jenin refugee camp, 48% in the Ner Shams camp, and 36% in the Talkum camp had been destroyed or damaged as a result of the Israeli operation, and entire populations in the camps were forcibly displaced. Quote, The manner in which the operations were carried out indicates that its objective was to displace and make way for more illegal Israeli settlements in further violation of the international law, said the UN High Commissioner for Human Rights, Volker Türk. During the period covered by the report, Israeli forces killed 102 Palestinians, including 21 children, representing 46% of all killings by Israeli forces in the occupied West Bank during that period. In news closer to home, New Yorkers will be getting some help with their high electricity bills, as New York State Governor Kathy Hochul is handing out rebates to help with rising costs. Eligible New York residents will begin seeing checks hit their mailboxes this month and continuing through December, just as the winter months creep in. Checks amounts vary from $100 to $200 and are based on income levels. Single filers with incomes under $150,000 will receive $100. Joint filers making between $150,000 and $300,000 will receive $150. The POWER program will provide $200, the highest amount available to joint filers with incomes under $150,000. Hochul said in a statement, "This budget not only means enhanced protections and direct financial relief for ratepayers, it prepares us for even stronger tomorrow thanks to our historic investments in sustainable grid reliability, infrastructure and resilience." New Yorkers who are in need of the money, a new report showed that New Yorkers paid the third highest residential electricity prices in the country, trailing only Hawaii and California. New York residents' electricity prices were a staggering 29.93 cents per kilowatt hour in May, based on the latest federal data, the analysis by the Empire Data found. The Albany think tank found that New Yorkers' prices were 62% higher than the national average, nearly double Florida's, and over 80% higher than Texas. Back in January, Con Edison revealed it would hike electricity bills by 10.4% and inflate gas bills by 15.8%, costing the average New Yorker an eye-watering $600 more per year by 2028. The hikes will increase gas bills by 2.4% in 2026 and 7.8% in 2027 and 5.6% in 2028. And the New York electric bill increases 3.9% per year in 2026, 3.3% in 2027, and 3.2% in 2028, tacking on roughly $134 more per year for typical Manhattanites or New Yorkers using 280 kilowatts of power per month by 2028. And we'll just reach out now to our first guest this afternoon, Nancy Altman, who's the president of Social Security Works, about a new book released today, The Road to Medicare for All, A Call to Action. In her book, she shows the U.S. as an outlier among wealthy nations, spending roughly twice as much per capita on health care while producing worse outcomes and much of the spending hidden in administrative waste, uncompensated care and lost time. We'll have more on this now. Welcome to the show, Nancy Altman.
1: Thank you so much for having me.
0: So, it's a long book. I haven't finished it by any means, as I was only able to get a copy a couple of days ago. But let's start at the beginning. What drew you to write this book now? Was it in the wake of the United Healthcare CEO shooting and the public reaction to it?
1: That is how I start the book, and that certainly was attention-grabbing because it really showed how dysfunctional our system is and how much pent-up anger there is and need for change. The other thing that drew me to it, I've been working on Social Security and Medicare for actually half a century. And the people who were my mentors were the ones who worked on it during the New Deal and before. And this is really unfinished business. We are the only country that does not have cover all its citizens with affordable and effective health care, and it is long past time that we change.
0: So you you cite that there's that was this outlier in wealthy nations spending twice as much per capita. Much of the spending is on administrative waste, uncompensated care and lost time. You cite a Stanford estimate that $140 billion per year is cost and time spent on insurance calls alone. And the core problem is treating healthcare as a for-profit commodity. Insurers must deny or delay care to stay profitable, and the only single government-run payer model is the judicial Medicare, which can pool risk nominally. You argue that this profit is fundamentally incompatible with good health care. Can you walk us through why you believe that, and rather than better regulation of private insurers is the real fix?
1: Absolutely. You know, we all say that health care is a right, not a privilege, and most people nod their heads in agreement, but that's not how we treat it in this country. It is a public good, the same way that we have public libraries and public schools and firehouses and police officers and military. Healthcare is that kind of right that is should be basic as just being part of being a citizen, and we should have it without any premiums or co-pays or co-insurance, just as a matter of being in this country from cradle to grave. This is the reason it works so well in other countries, and is exactly the reason you say that here we treat it as a commodity. It's something to purchase, and it really does not work that way. Healthcare is a matter of life and death. It is not something where you can figure out and have a comparative advantage. You get into an accident, you want to go to the closest hospital. You don't want to shop for prices and so forth. Instead of having high-paid CEOs and shareholders and so forth, we should have civil servants the same way we have for Medicare, with all of completely transparent, with all of us having a say in what should be covered. We were headed down this path, actually, and it was part of a larger push for workers' rights and economic security. So Social Security was enacted. We enacted a minimum wage, a maximum hours, collective bargaining. This is part of the unfinished agenda. Franklin Roosevelt almost proposed universal health insurance then, but he was concerned that it was too big a lift and could bring down the entire package. So we decided to go incrementally. When he enacted the Social Security Act into law, he said it is a cornerstone on which we are still building, but is no means complete. And this is one more effort to complete the building that started during the New Deal.
0: Right. And then during the Nixon administration, we saw the introduction of Medicaid. And there was hope during the Clinton administration, the Obama administration, that something would come out of healthcare. And then, of course, there were deals made with insurance companies, and we didn't see that. And I come from originally came from England, where there was this same push and pull between Democrats and Republicans in England. There was a after the Second World War, they established national health care. But ever since they established it, there's been this push to undermine it through cutting costs, making it so that the program is trembling and slowly being privatized. So, as we're in the middle of this, the Trump administration, who's cutting programs left, right, and center from these basic programs like Medicaid, what's the prospect of some movement on this idea of Medicare for all?
1: Actually, that's a very good question, and I'm quite optimistic. You might be surprised at that.
0: Yes.
1: Because you're right, we're at a moment where we have an administration that wants to privatize Medicare and has been undermining Medicare. You have a Congress in the control of the Republican Party that basically is just a rubber stamp for whatever Donald Trump wants to do. And you have a Supreme Court, six of the justices really act as if they are part of the Republican Party as opposed to independent jurists. However, there is, as that the reaction to the murder of that United Healthcare CEO indicates, there's a lot of energy and concern among the American people. The American people, as divided as we are over many issues, we are not divided about Social Security. We overwhelmingly want to see no cuts and more money contributed to it. And we are not divided about Medicare. People basically hold on till their 65th birthdays because it is such an important program, and they know that it is that important. So we have the American people with us. We have a number of races this November where the main issue is Medicare for all. You have a Senate race in Michigan where the Democrat, Abdul El-Sayed, is running on Medicare for all. You have Ed Markey in Massachusetts, the senator who is 80 years old, but fended off this, we got to get rid of the old people kind of campaign handily by endorsing Medicare for all. So there is momentum there. I think the American people, when they really understand what they have to gain from improving Medicare, not just expanding it, but improving it so current beneficiaries would be better off, and expanding it to everyone, that will actually, people say, how are we going to pay for it? It actually saves money. So it's a question of divvying up the proceeds. So there's no question that there's desire for it. And there is an action forcing event coming up. There is a modest shortfall that's been forecast in about a half dozen years that Congress will have to address. And my feeling is, and that's why it's a call to action as part of my title, is for all of us who care about this issue to really prepare and plan and be ready so that when Congress does next act on Medicare, which will be in the next half decade, we are ready.
0: You cite Naomi Broderick's story at length. Why did you choose to end the chapter with her, and what do you want readers to take from it?
1: And if you notice, I also dedicate the book both to healthcare providers, but also in memory of Naomi. Naomi Broderick was a young wife and mother, very religious, but was unable and was in a strong marriage, very involved in community and so forth. Her one problem was that her employment did not offer health insurance, and she could not afford it, and they had too much income to qualify for Medicaid. So she became pregnant with her second child and started noticing problems, but did not want to. This was a time where they were concerned about pre-existing condition, postponed going to the doctor. And when she went to the doctor, she had advanced cancer. And her being married did not protect her. Having a job did not protect her. Being part of a faith-based community did not protect her. There were all these efforts. And she worked valiantly, but unfortunately her children are growing up without their mother, and her husband is now widowed. Her dying wish, if she had had Medicare for all, she would have gone to the doctor immediately as soon as she felt any discomfort. And her dying wish was that no one else goes through that. And I think that is our North Star, that we really, no one should die of a treatable illness because they can't afford the care. In this country, that's the wealthiest country on earth, we should not be an outlier. We should provide Medicare. We should, for everyone, starting, as I say, at the cradle, with no copays, no deductibles, no premiums, paid for by requiring the wealthiest among us to pay their fair share, which they are not now doing.
0: You mentioned that Democratic leaders

0: socialism. They said it was unfair competition to private insurance. They kept losing. So they, but they are changed their tactic and started saying, oh, Washington is the problem. Washington is not the solution. That's wrong. The all of us, all that government is all of us working together collectively, whether it's to protect ourselves militarily or to provide police and fire and public libraries and so forth. The government can be, which is all of us working collectively, can be a source for lifting all of us up. Ronald Reagan really transformed. We had the New Deal, and Ronald Reagan, by pointing at government as the problem and for saying that all taxes were anathema and that any taxes, there should be no new taxes, and in fact, taxes were slashed. We ran up these huge deficits. We've undermined our various programs. And unfortunately, for too long, the Democrats, the new Democrats, adopted the same view. You had a missed opportunity with Clinton. You had a missed opportunity with Obama. But the Democrats started to find their way back, really led by Bernie Sanders, who came out for when he ran for president, came out for expanding Social Security and expanding Medicare. And now more and more Democrats are holding that that banner. And now is the time for those who believe that Social Security benefits are too low and that Medicare benefits should be improved and the cost should be reduced. And all of us should have health care as a right, not a privilege. It's very important that you vote for those who care about those protections this November.
1: Mm. You mentioned winning over hospital and physician organizations that have historically opposed government-provided insurance. I mean, I know just from stories from friends in New York, increasingly doctors are not accepting Medicare patients anymore. What would it actually take to bring them on board?
0: You know, it's interesting. There are some doctors who are all for Medicare for All. More and more medical practice is being taken over by investment companies and corporations. The image of the independent practitioner is really a thing of the past, one who makes house calls and so forth. You can find that in other countries, but not in the United States. The doctors used to resist the government involvement in healthcare because they were afraid that the government would be intrusive and tell them how to practice medicine. Now it's worse. Now they have private health insurance companies that are not accountable to anyone but their shareholders telling doctors how to practice their medicine. So more and more doctors are recognizing that Medicare or government-provided health insurance is the way to go. The problem is that, again, this pushback, this effort to undermine Medicare means that doctors are not compensated as they should be under Medicare. But if we have a universal system, part of it will be to provide higher compensation. Obviously, physicians, after all the training they go through, they should be adequately financed. Hospitals have to be adequately financed. And the reality is that that will be easier, not harder, with Medicare for All, because they'll just be one place. We're paying the money. They don't have to run around. They don't have to chase after bad deaths because there won't be any. It will be a win for everyone. And as I say, it will cost all of us as a society less, much less, than we are paying today.
1: For someone reading this book who wants to get involved but has not done grassroots organizing before, what's the single most effective first step you'd tell them to take?
0: Well, thank you so much for mentioning the book, because the first is to begin to educate themselves. But the other is to join organizations that are involved. There are a number of organizations that if they're in a workforce that has a union, unions are very involved. There are organizations like Public Citizen and others

0: Social Security Works, our organization that is fighting for Medicare for All. But it doesn't even have to be that much. I talk about in the concluding chapter something that happened in the 1930s that helped us get Social Security, and that was grassroots clubs all over the nation pushing for retirement income program like Social Security. If we have groups, people who are interested in this but really don't know that much about it, join with your friends, your neighbors, your family, set up a Medicare for All club. You can have readings and you can have people like me and others come and talk to your group over Zoom. It's very easy these days. And you can begin to educate yourself, and we can form a movement to make sure that our voices are heard. Because the majority does want a improved Medicare for All system with no out-of-pocket costs, all paid for with progressive revenue from billionaires and multinational corporations. But we need to find each other and connect and make sure that the members we send to Congress, I always like to say and remind people, they work for us. We don't work for them. Mm-hmm. We pay their salaries. And people who are elected to Congress should listen to their constituents, not their donors. There's more and more of an effort with gerrymandering and so forth to make us less democratic. But as long as we continue with one person, one vote, Medicare for All is within reach. We just have to commit to it and stay engaged until we achieve it.
1: Mm. Nancy Altman, we're going to have to leave it there, but I'd love to have you back on the show when I've read a few more chapters of the book. But thank you for coming on this afternoon.
0: And I would love to be back. So thank you so much for having me.
1: Yeah. That was Nancy Altman, president of Social Security Works, about a new book released today, The Road to Medicare for All, A Call to Action. In her book, she shows the U.S. is an outlier among wealthy nations, spending roughly twice as much per capita on health care while producing worst outcomes and much of the spending hidden in administrative waste, uncompensated care, and lost time. So check that book out. It's coming out today, The Road to Medicare for All. We'll just take a short musical break, and then we'll be joined by Damon Hewitt, President of the Lawyers Committee for Civil Rights, and Tyleek MacMillan, NAACP National Youth and College Director, in a segment hosted by Darius Osborne, WBAI's news intern reporter, on last week's 63rd anniversary of the March on Washington, to ask what has the movement won, what remains unfinished, and have some of those gains been reversed.

0: welcome back to Frontline Voices. I'm the host of the show, Rebecca Miles. You're listening to WBAI Pacifica Radio 99.5 FM in New York. Joining us now is Damien Hewitt, President of the Lawyers Committee for Civil Rights, and Tyleek McMillan, NAACP National Youth and College Director, in a segment hosted by Darius Osborne, WBAI News Intern Reporter, on last week's 63rd anniversary of the March on Washington, to ask what has the movement won, what remains unfinished, and have some of those gains been reversed. Take it away, Darius.
1: Thank you so much for that beautiful introduction. Good morning, Mr. Hewitt, and or afternoon, Mr. Hewitt and Mr. McMillan. How are you guys doing today?
2: Doing very well.
3: Doing good, thank you.
1: Great, and thank you guys for being here. You know, your voice means so much to this radio station, but also just, you know, towards the fight for social justice. So if you guys don't mind, if I hop right in here, we only have 20 minutes, so I kind of have to be a little bit more concise. As all of us know, the March on Washington last Friday was the 63rd anniversary of the original march, leaving so much up to comparison from its original meeting. We have to ask how far we actually have came as a nation. There has to be a conversation about it at this point. Last Friday, we saw citizens march up and down the reflecting pool in Washington, the same as they did decades ago, with seemingly the same messages before down to the signage. August 28th is such a historic day in the black community, factually, because there have been great victories and deeply unfortunate pitfalls happening on the same day for decades, but all holding the same problem accountable as time has went on. And now today, from explicit gerrymandering being allowed to subdue voter presence, to police voting stations and mail-in ballot controversy, the stripping of voting rights for incarcerated individuals, and the economic sidelining of over 600,000 black women, leading to their being pushed out of the workforce, it seems scarily similar to 63 years ago. So I want to open up some dialogue for us to just start off by asking, where are we now? How far have we come? And is the hope we share for overcoming these issues just coming from smoke and mirrors?
2: Well, look, first, it's a pleasure to be with you, my brother Tyleek, who's been in these fights for a while. You know, you could pick a year. It could be this year, last year, 2020. And it all feels the reminiscence of 1963, the year that the original march happened, the year we lost four little girls in Birmingham, the year Megan Evers was assassinated, the summer that Lawyers Committee for Civil Rights and the Law was created. And what this is a reminder of is that there is no such thing as permanent progress. There is no such thing as we've hit the mountaintop and we're there. Our struggle is a perennial struggle. Because racism is a perennial struggle, because people are human, and because we have a resilience that tells us we cannot stop, because we're part of an unbroken chain that started before us, and it's our duty to make sure that it continues long after we're gone. So we have to continue that work.
3: Yeah, I would definitely agree, and I would want to say again, yes, it is an honor to be with my brother Damien, who continues to be a fearless leader in this movement and one of the folks that I look up to. So grateful to be in this space with them. But to go to your question, what I would say is, you know, this movement has changed America. But as I even said in my speech, like, we have not yet arrived yet. I think this moment has given us landmark protections as we think through the Civil Rights Act and the Voting Rights Act, and the Fair Housing Act. But I think we have to be honest about where we are today. The victory is not the same thing as a guarantee. And I think the people who have come before us didn't fight so that we could check a box and say that we have arrived, or as Damon said, have reached this mountaintop. But they fought for us to create a democracy that will continue moving towards justice. And I think this generation and what we see now in this 21st century of what civil rights looks like is this generation carrying that mantle to continue to fight for justice. And as you said, right now we're seeing how fragile some of those gains can be, as we see states passing new redistricting on voting, where we're seeing battles over mail-in voting and access to the ballot. The Supreme Court, we saw with the Louisiana versus Calais decision that really weakened federal protections against racial discrimination redistricting. So when I look at what's happening today, I don't believe we're going backwards because the movement failed or because we have regressed in some way. Yes, we have a continued uphill battle, but we're seeing a fight over whether we whether the progress of the movement will be preserved. And that, I think, and that is why, like, folks like Fannie Lou Hamer matter so much to me, because they didn't risk their lives. And folks like, you know, John Lewis and folks like Mega Evers, they didn't risk their lives to put voting, to fight for voting rights to be simply something we talked about every election season. But they all understood that political participation was connected in every way, whether that's through economic opportunity, education, or representation. And so I think that's why that responsibility matters now more than ever, because we are the beneficiaries of the sacrifices that they made.
1: Yeah, and I think that's actually an amazing segue into kind of just narrowing the funnel a little bit, talking about gerrymandering being allowed by the federal decision versus with Louisiana versus Kalis, essentially gutting the Voting Rights Act that, again, we marched for 63 years ago. And the revision of this federal policy, for those who may not be aware, allows states to draw new political boundaries based on common interests and partisanship through detailed voter software. So if we could just kind of delve into more of a conversation about what the applicable dangers this could do to our democratic processes on local and a national level.
2: You know, the Kalis decision has to be understood in the context of other horrible Supreme Court decisions. The Shelby County decision from 2013 that gutted Section 5 of the Voting Rights Act, the preclearance provision, a case called Brnovich from 2021 that gutted another part, or another aspect of Section 2 of the Voting Rights Act, and then Kalis is the redistricting part of Section 2, the vote dilution part. And so what the practical impact of Kalis is that it makes it incredibly difficult to demonstrate under the Voting Rights Act that a legislative district or a congressional district is drawn in a way that violates Black people's rights. The Supreme Court rewrote the law and said that we have to prove intentional discrimination, despite the fact that in its 1982 amendments, the Congress determined that you don't have to prove intent. If you have enough evidence to prove that it's essentially a disparate effect or disparate impact, then that in and of itself is sufficient. And the thing is, that's how discrimination works today. It's hard to find a smoking gun. What you're going to find is death by a thousand cuts. And that's exactly what's happening to our people. So I describe Kalis as something like the Plessy v. Ferguson of voting rights, a case that was wrong the day it was decided, a case that gives you a fallacy. Plessy said separate is equal. Kalis has basically told us don't believe what you're seeing in terms of racial gerrymandering. And it's also like Plessy because just like Plessy, it took Brown v. Board to undo that decades later. It's going to take probably another decades-long effort to undo the impact of Kalis. And in the meanwhile, we have to have an answer for folks. You know, at the Lawyers Committee, we joined with other groups and filed the first post-Kalis redistricting case. It was in Tennessee, alleging racial gerrymandering. And so we don't know if we'll win that case. What we do know is that Black folks in Memphis, whose community has been cracked to dilute their voting strength, we've got to have an answer for them. Our political power cannot stop just because of the Supreme Court case. So we have a long road ahead, but this case is cataclysmic, certainly for the time being.
1: Thank you for your insight, Mr. Hewitt. Mr. McMillan, any word?
3: No, I would agree, and I would leave it to the experts, you know, at the Lawyers Committee as well. But I would also add to the fact that you can have access to the ballot and still have your political power diluted. And I think that is why defending the vote means defending representation. And I think also want to just talk to, you know, me serving as the youth and college director at the NAACP, I want to be mindful of what this does for young voters, and the danger we have in the fact that we're asking a generation to believe in a democracy at this exact moment, that they're watching while they're actively watching the rules of democracy being contested. And so the message isn't to young people, don't trust democracy. I think the message is understand democracy well enough that we're able to defend it. And I think that is the battle that we are in right now, that is the work that our young folks must put into practice us not saying, you know, democracy is not working, but us understanding the democracy well enough for us to be able to defend it moving forward as we see continued rollbacks, such as this this court decision.
1: And I think in the name of education on kind of fighting the systems that a lot of protesters go out and march against, I think a good question that a lot of listeners may be asking right now is, how does gerrymandering actually take place? How is it applicable? And so it's done through two specific segues, packing and cracking. Cracking is the act of squeezing voters aligned on specific issues or partisanship into one district based on their detailed voter software, diluting objective influence from these overfilled districts. Cracking is when lawmakers, spread these voters throughout the state by drawing strict boundaries based on the same software, diluting the objective worth of their vote specific to the district. So just in terms of the name of education, I just wanted to put that out there as well, and how these lawmakers are actually doing this. But I wanted to draw your attention towards something that actually happened, I believe Thursday or Wednesday, in the name of the social justice movement. I wanted to get your perspectives on President Trump's administration proposing new regulations that would strip schools of tax-exempt status if they offer targeted support to specific racial groups, or DEI, in an attempt to put an end towards this specific program. What are your thoughts on this, and if so, and if any, how do student and activist groups fight against this fight against DEI, particularly your groups?
3: Yeah, I think we have to be very clear about what is happening. This is not simply a debate over an acronym, as they like to say, DEI, diversity, equity, inclusion, but it has become a political target. And the fight for our programs and policies and our campuses and across the board, you know, it excludes them from having access to that opportunity. And for many Black students and many of the students that, you know, we serve, it matters who gets access to scholarships. It matters who gets access to mentorship and leadership programs, who gets access to an education that tells the full story of their existence and their background and the full story of America. Black history is American history. And so including those contributions, if Black people don't succeed in this country, America would not succeed in this country. So the question I would ask is, you know, when people we stop talking about inequity, where does society go? And so we cannot allow the language of this to ignore the opportunities that these programs offer in the first place. And I think that is why we have to pay attention. And that is why we have to fight back against this. That's why we must be intentional about continue to show up in spaces and challenge these systems. And across the board, as you know, even as relates to, you know, LSU that recently got rid of one of their centers, and our unit there on the campus wrote a letter and is fighting back against that. And so our units must continue to organize and show up, because it is a very dangerous game when we're talking about eliminating the infrastructure that helps us identify and address the inequalities for many of our students and our people in this country.
2: Yeah, Talik put it well. You know, I am an alum of LSU, and so what's happening there gets close to home. And I know that African-American culture center on that campus is one that I call it my ancestors, but really more like our big brothers, because it was only really just several years before I was there in the early 90s that we got the cultural center. They had to fight tooth and nail to get a space, a presence on campus. And keep in mind the context. Schools like LSU, UNC Chapel Hill, where we at the Lawyers Committee, we litigated the affirmative action cases at UNC and Harvard, and even argued all the way up to the Supreme Court in those cases. And what they're really doing is this. These institutions that were created to educate white people. At UNC, it was created specifically to educate the children of North Carolina slave owners. And so when you think about that kind of context, when you think about the fact that my parents attended Southern University, would not have been welcome at LSU in the early 1960s, even after Brown v. Board of Education. When you think about that context, the notion that having centers to promote engagement, opportunity, awareness of Black students is somehow wrong. What they're really saying is we don't belong. They're really trying to turn back the clock. And in fact, that's been the real fallout of this Supreme Court case, the Students for Fair Admissions case that involved Harvard and UNC Chapel Hill. It wasn't about access to quote-unquote elite institutions. It was about delegitimizing our presence in spaces that were not created for us. And that's what we've been fighting for decades.
1: And to sort of push the envelope on this a little, Treasury Secretary Scott Bessent said in a statement, school rebranding race-based preferences as equitable, inclusive, or diversity enhancing does not change their discriminatory nature. Simply saying that these practices are discriminatory against white students who may attend or apply to the same schools. Why do you believe the current administration has this weapon aimed at colleges and universities? And what threat do you feel academics and diversity pose to the current administration?
2: It's because it's a weapon of mass destruction, because there are, when you think about K-12, there's 14,000 local education agency school districts. There's many thousands of higher ed institutions. Whether they're public or private, the students receive federal dollars, right, through student loans and what have you. And so it's an easy target. Look at what the administration did with other schools, Penn, Harvard, Michigan. They've attacked these schools viciously, and now they're just widening the attack. But I think it's really important for your audience to challenge the premise about a so-called racial preference. How is having an African-American culture center that's open to all students that celebrates Black culture, how is that a preference? Who is being preferred? There is no racial preference at issue. This is not some type of 1970s affirmative action. I'm not denigrating what happened in the 70s, but it was very different than what happens today in terms of admissions processes, selection processes, and programs. These folks believe that any mention of race, any reminder of both historical context, slavery, segregation, or contemporary racial inequity is somehow wrong. They're saying that the notion of Blackness is wrong and doesn't belong on campus. That's the battle that we're fighting.
3: And I would add, we have to at a point be honest with ourselves and call the kettle what it is. We have to call it that this is an exercise of this administration to exercise their power through fear and intimidation, mm-hmm. and that in itself is tyranny. When a government says to a university, if you invest in Black students, if you create opportunities that address historic inequities and inequalities, we can threaten your funding or your tax status. That is not a neutral, like, pursuit of fairness. That is the government using its power to dictate what institutions can and cannot do. And I think, you know, all of us should be deeply concerned whenever political power is used to punish institutions for serving communities that have historically been marginalized. And I think that is why we cannot become numb to what we see. Tyranny doesn't always arrive announcing itself as what it is. Sometimes it comes through policy. It comes through intimidation. It comes through the threat of punishment and through making people afraid to exercise these rights. And our response as organizations has to be that we know our rights. We must defend our institutions. We must defend our historically Black colleges, universities, for simply being what their foundation has always been, historically Black. Because democracy doesn't defend itself. We can't not be a generation that watch our rights be stripped away just because somebody said so, just because one person in the White House and because one foundation created this plan that we're just supposed to roll with it. This is tyranny and dictatorship in plain sight. And we must stand up and organize, whether that's through the courtroom or whether that's in the streets, whether that's how we show up in our people power, but we must address what it is and what we see.
1: Thank you so much for that. And to segue into our last question here, because we're slightly running out of time. I don't remember if it was you, Mr. Hewitt, or Maurice Mitchell, the national director of the Working Families Party. However, during the march, one speaker cited the current era of the federal government as white supremacy's desperate last stand. I wanted to get your take on that. Do you feel like this is white supremacy's desperate last stand? Is there something after this? Oh, I wanted to get your insight based on this proposed last stand.
2: Well, I'd like to think it was a last stand. There are people who know that white people will no longer be a numerical majority in this country within the lifetimes of many of your listeners. That doesn't mean that white people will be irrelevant, but it is a new way of being and negotiating. There's some people who can't stand a notion and are trying to ensconce power as much as they can in a deeply racialized way. So if it's the last gasps of white supremacy, these are some pretty hot and funky breaths if they're the last gasps. But what people like Derek Bell teach us, the godfather of critical race theory, is that racism may be a permanent fixture on the American landscape. A numerical majority or not, a numerical minority or not, the impacts of racism permeate throughout society. So this may not be the last stand. It may be one of the most profound inflection points, almost like a post-Reconstruction period, yeah. Right? Yeah. After the Civil War, we're witnessing the end of the second Reconstruction. The end of the first was violent. It was vicious. It was people just violating our rights and our livelihoods and our liberty with impunity. And that's what we're seeing once again. But look, we will have a better period as we fight and push through. It won't happen on its own. We have to fight for it. But there could be another retrenchment. There could be another retrenchment. This may not be the last stand. It may be the last of the modern era, but it's probably far from the end.
1: Mr. Hewitt, I would just like to quote you on that. It was the first one was violent, but the second one is more methodical. I would thank you guys for coming. Do we have time for questions, Rebecca, from callers?
0: No.
1: Okay. We have no time for questions today from callers, but I just want to thank you, Mr. Damon Hewitt and Mr. Talik McMillan, for coming and sharing what you have to say today on this platform. We appreciate you. And again, thank you.
2: Thank you.
3: Thank you. Keep in a fight.
1: For sure.
0: That was Damon Hewitt, President of the Lawyers Committee for Civil Rights, and Talik McMillan, NAACP, National Youth and College Director, in a segment hosted by Darius Osborne, WBAI News Intern Reporter, on last week's 63rd anniversary of the March on Washington, to ask what has the movement won, what remains unfinished, and have some of those gains been reversed. That's all we have time for. We're in the middle of a fund drive. We've raised $129,000, 65% completion of the $200,000 goal. You know the drill. Call us, write to us, send us checks. We love it all. This is a subscriber station. We can't do it without you.

0: All right, and this is WBAI New York, 99.5 FM and WBAI.org online. You just finished listening to Frontline Voices, which is heard daily at noon here on WBAI New York. And guess what, people? I got a little bit of time left, and I usually go to my go-to, which happens to play a commentary coming from independent journalist Caitlin Johnstone, being read by Tim Foley. And this one is called "Hey Americans, Escape Debt by Going to War with Iran." Here we go.
1: Hey Americans, escape debt by going to war with Iran. Today in dystopia, war pundits have begun suggesting that the U.S. could recruit sufficient troops for a ground invasion of Iran by offering young Americans debt forgiveness in exchange for enlisting. I guess it was only a matter of time. In an article titled, "The War with Iran Will Not Be Won Through Airstrikes, So What's Left?" the Jerusalem Post's A.J. Jaff writes the following. Recruitment numbers are running below what a ground invasion of Iran would require. Estimates for a successful ground campaign against Iran's 31 provincial commands and its Mosaic Defense Doctrine run between 750,000 and 1.5 million American troops. The current active U.S. Army stands at roughly 452,000. The math does not work, obviously. Based on American history, however, there is a path forward. Not conscription or a draft in a World War era sense, but enlistment through a debt forgiveness program. The average American aged 18 to 34 carries more than $40,000 in non-mortgage debt across student loans, credit card balances, auto loans, and personal loans, with some estimates as high as $100,000. This is the cohort the Pentagon needs, a federally administered debt forgiveness enlistment program that fully discharges student loan, credit card, and loan balances after 24 or 36 months of service, and extends the GI Bill, would produce voluntary enlistment at scale. This is not theoretical. It is the American state doing what the American state has always done when it needed staff it could not otherwise generate. World War II offered the GI Bill. Vietnam offered college deferments. The post-9/11 wars offered signing bonuses and citizenship pathways. The Iran war will need to offer debt relief. The economics of the indebted American 20 and 30-something make this the most efficient conversion mechanism available to the Pentagon and the Trump administration. The moral reading on this is uncomfortable, but states generate the soldiers they need through the incentives that work on the population they have. End quote. In a Twitter essay on the same subject published earlier this month, A.J. Jaff used more blunt language. Quote, "When the choice is decades chained to $45,000 plus in debt or a few years of service that erases it and hands you a clean start, a huge share of desperate young people will take the offer, not because they support the war, because the debt was engineered into a cage and service is the only door out." End quote. The Jerusalem Post says that Jaff is a Canadian who currently serves as the head of security for an unnamed multinational organization, describing him in his author bio as a retired officer in the Canadian Armed Forces and a recognized expert in international security, crisis management, and geopolitical risk. There isn't much publicly available information about Jaff apart from this. And yet here he is, amplified by one of Israel's largest English-language newspapers. So we can expect we'll be seeing this idea pop up again elsewhere. It's just everything ugly about the U.S. empire all rolled up in one neat little package, isn't it? Struggling American citizens, strapped with mountains of bills because they live in a dystopia which plunges people into debt for the privilege of living on the planet they were born on. Desperately enlisting to go kill people in an imperialist war of aggression overseas in the hope of one day getting to see their heads above water financially. It just might be the most American idea anyone has ever had.
0: And that was a commentary coming from independent journalist Caitlin Johnstone being read by Tim Foley. And it was titled, Hey Americans, Escape Debt by Going to War with Iran. And yeah, this is what we do here at WBAI. We try to inspire some kind of independent thoughts with using opinion pieces that, such as that, and have you think outside of the box, dare to think different from the status quo. And during this Labor Day, I should mention that starting at 6 p.m., there will be a Building Bridges Labor Day special starting at 6 until 9 p.m. here on WBAI New York. And if you know anything about what Building Bridges do here on a weekly basis and what Mimi Rosenberg does here on a weekly basis, you know that it's going to be something that is related to labor and how it connects with the movement of having self-determination in the mix, as well as equality for all stripes, you know, be it gender, be it race, be it orientation and everything, and in class, of course. I can't forget about class. If you appreciate what we do here, please consider becoming a financial supporter to this radio station, even though this is Labor Day, and I know that most people are out and about. But for those people that are still inside and, you know, it's like, I'm just going to take this day easy, and I don't have really much to do. Well, here's your opportunity to show your support of this radio station by calling 833-922-4692 or 833-WBAI-NYC. All right, I'm not going to go too much into detail because, well, you know, it is a holiday and I don't want to be so hard and press people that much. But anyway, it's 3 minutes past 1 p.m. Stay tuned for The Attitude coming up here on WBAI New York as we continue on with the broadcast day. Here we go.

Hi, this is Arnie Arneson, and this is The Best of the Attitude with Arnie Arneson and producer Chloe Lacoste. We're going to grab Friday's show. It was incredible in so many ways. One, obviously, it was right after the announcement of the death of Gloria Steinem. And I knew Gloria. And Gloria actually helped me when I was running for office. An incredible inspiration. And I, of course, waxed poetic about her in both the first half of the show and the second half of the show. But the first half of the show, we're talking about Texas. And I actually connect Texas to Gloria Steinem. How did I do that? That's why you have to listen. And then on our second half, we grab Bill Curry, as we always do, and Aaron Rosenthal from Minnesota. And again, we start with stories about Gloria Steinem. But what we really focus on is two things. We focus on workers and we focus on the climate crisis. Things that rarely get talked about together, we wed them together. This, everyone, is the best of the attitude.

0: friend, Lynn Ekdahl, is a fabulous political poet, and she just always sort of hits the moment. And the poem that she wrote for today is entitled, Ben Franklin Weeps. Ben Franklin would be spitting mad if he were here to see the Donald and his henchmen destroy his legacy. Free libraries, our Ben surmised, would serve the public well. For tyrants such as Donald, though, free thought's a thing to quell. The Paris Treaty, won by Ben, gave us our crucial friend. But Donald and his minions think allies are ours to bend. Our postal service, broad and fair, was Franklin's greatest gift. Communication, quick and safe, would give all folks a lift. The Don, who seeks an endless reign, thinks mail just one more means to undermine our voting rights by creating postal screens. A founding father, Franklin hoped, our nation would survive, would finally deal with slavery, would unify and thrive. But Franklin was a realist and understood the leap. It's a republic now, he oft explained. Let's see if you can keep it. Our republic now, we all can see, is dealing with Don's madness. If Ben came back and took a look, he'd shake his head in sadness. She's fantastic. I'm just telling you, amazing poet, Lynn Ekdahl. So before I introduce my first guest from, because I'm going to be talking Texas because it's Friday, I have a Texas story, an Arnie story, and a tangentially related Gloria Steinem story. All right, everyone? So here we go. So Gloria Steinem just recently died, and I am out of my mind, so sad. Because when I look at sort of the three women that to a large extent influenced my political life, it began with Shirley Chisholm, it then went to Gloria Steinem, and it ended with Bella Abzug. And now all three are gone. One, it tells me how old I am, but it also tells me that on their shoulders I climbed. So let me explain Texas and Gloria. So Gloria founded the Women's Political Caucus, okay? And those women I were just describing, they were sort of the founders of the Women's Political Caucus. Well, in 1990, the Women's Political Caucus picked 50 women they were going to groom for higher office, groom to become a governor, groom to become a U.S. senator, groom to become president. 50 women from 50 states. Guess what? I was chosen as one of the 50 in 1990. Where did they fly us to? To Austin, Texas. Why? Who was the governor? Ann Richards. So this is my memory. I get off the plane and I get on a bus and they drive us in to Austin. And Hattie Babbitt, Bruce Babbitt's wife, meets the bus. And as we get off the bus, I am wearing a jumper with big pockets and look like a second grade school teacher. And the first thing Hattie says to another woman standing next to her is, oh God, we got to teach her how to dress. Okay, that was the first thing. And then I remember being invited to the mansion and Ann Richards hosting our dinner. And here was this woman with this big white hair, wearing the most amazing outfits, who was bigger than life, had a booming voice, and was so damn inspirational. And I am looking at Ann Richards, and I'm thinking, can I be a governor someday? Could I ever step into shoes like that? And what you need to know, everyone, is after that event at the Women's Political Caucus, a year later, Arnie Arneson decides to throw her name into the ring to run for governor of New Hampshire. And I ran as the first female candidate ever in state history on a major party platform to win her nomination. I beat the party chairman and the five-term congressman 2-1 in the largest voter turnout in state history. That turnout was not eclipsed until 2018. And although I lost my race for governor in 1992, remember I'm running with Bill and Hillary, I got the highest number of votes any Democrat had ever gotten in history. And while Bill Clinton won New Hampshire, why did he win? I think there was a Texan named Ross Perot that happened to be on the ballot. And because New Hampshire was the state with the second highest percentage of Ross Perot votes, I got a higher percentage of the vote than Bill Clinton did. but Bill Clinton won New Hampshire and I lost. But here's my story. Bill Clinton came in on my skirt tails. So there you go. A story Gloria Steinem would love as well. And I just needed to share it because it's about Texas and Anne and women and politics. And it's the best of what Gloria stood for. So if it is Friday, it must be Texas. We're going to have a chance to chat with Matt Engel, a veteran Democratic political consultant, strategist, and founder of the Lone Star Project, a prominent political action committee and research organization focused on Texas politics. You are the absolute perfect person, Matt, to talk to. There is so much happening in Texas. It's front page news. What's happening with Tarrant County? What's happening with Donald Trump deciding to show up in Texas and charge people $25,000 a pop to have some kind of a big confab in Texas that, frankly, no Republican wants? So I am just really grateful you are here. But let's actually start with Donald Trump's decision to show up in Texas to hold this, you know, big political GOP event where they expect, you know, candidates from all over the country, Republicans from all over the country, to come to Texas to focus on what Donald Trump has done to change America for the better. And as you pointed out before you came on the air, you are so excited that Donald Trump is coming to Texas. That should tell everyone everything they need to know. Welcome to the program, Matt.
1: Well, good morning, Arnie. And what a great opening. I love those stories. And, you know, I'm still inspired by Ann Richards and Barbara Jordan and some of the great women leaders in Texas, and her legacy is very much alive right now as in Texas, as we really think about the chance for finally turning things around after 30 years. And we could not be more thrilled to see Donald Trump come into Texas. In fact, we're way more excited about it than the Republicans are. They're having to be dragged into the convention center. Donald Trump is for the first time since he's been on the political scene, is underwater in every market in Texas, even in the rural markets where they probably will still vote overwhelmingly for Republicans. They don't like Donald Trump very much anymore, and they don't like Ken Paxton. And so it gives us as Democrats a chance to talk to a broader audience be available to voters that in the past weren't looking at us. And so I'm thrilled by that. They're panicky. Their efforts in Tarrant County to close polling places, that goes to their absolute terror at where voters are right now. And again, you know, with I'm glad they're having this Trump-a-palooza event in Dallas with Donald Trump. That's going to help every Democrat.
0: So can I offer a suggestion for counter-programming? Because sure. You talk about the fact that Democrats are so excited about the fact that Donald Trump, and I think isn't he charging like $25,000 for people to show up? I mean, it's like, so I think the Democrats should hold an event in Dallas as well and invite everyone to come, no matter where they are, in Texas or other, but then charge them 25 cents, okay? it'd be incredible. And basically celebrate working folks. Celebrate people who are struggling. Celebrate what's happening, because Donald Trump is creating an affordability crisis, and they are here to address the affordability crisis. Talk about the fact that they're bringing AI into your community, whether you want it or not. Talk about the fact that Donald Trump says you're stupid if you don't want an AI facility. And you're going to go, really? Talk to Governor Abbott about that, because he's doing the backtrack away from AI. But I think the idea of doing some sort of counter-programming would be hysterical, because it really would point to why everyone is hysterical about Trump showing up right now, especially because he's damaged goods. There's no question about it. But there is an alternative. And the alternative isn't even just a party alternative. It's an alternative that says, I see you. It's a story that says it's got to be affordable. It's a story that says, look what's happening to hospitals in Texas when they cut Medicaid. They're going to be losing millions of dollars a day, Matt, a day. So I think that as all the media is showing up with him, the media might also show up for you. So that's just my suggestion du jour, but think about it.
1: I like that. I like that. That plays right into this two-bit solutions that they're trying to foist on us and lies. As you said, we've got a governor who I'm not 2 years ago, not 1 year ago, but 7 months ago, was bragging that Texas needs to be the center for in the country for data center construction. And now he's just running from that as hard as he can, but not doing it dishonestly. This so-called pause on data centers in Texas that Greg Abbott has talked about really is just going to be paused till after the election. Then it'll go back full steam. And so, but for the first time in a long time, Texans are seeing through that. I think that the thing that is really spreading across the state is the understanding that there aren't really Texas leaders anymore. They're all national Republicans. Yeah. Yeah. And in Texas, as you know, Arnie, you've followed Texas a long time. There's nothing that Texans insist more on is that our state's the priority, and you identify as Texans. Republican leaders in Texas now have just become more national Republicans. And that's given Democrats a chance to wear our Texas brand and for people to see it in a way they haven't in a long time.
0: So, you know, it's interesting because that Texas brand is important because the story that's coming out that everybody is covering is what's happening in Tarrant County. Amid public outcry, Tarrant County, Texas cuts polling locations ahead of the 2026 midterm elections. Let me just read you a first couple of sentences. Officials in Texas, third most populous county, voted on Tuesday to reduce polling locations by 92. The move will see Tarrant County's voting sites reduced from 316 in the 2022 midterm to 224 this year's elections. Tuesday's vote took place during a meeting of the five-member commissioner's court, which is the governing body. I heard the turnout was incredible. People were speaking out. But the reason is that this is anti-Texas. This isn't just about closing voting sites. This is about hurting Texans. Let's bring it back to Texas. You know, if you believe that they should be respected, that their vote should be respected, that you want to empower people to exercise the franchise, what Tarrant County is doing is a national story, but not a Texas story.
1: I'm so glad you said that, because this is really not about Democrats or Republicans. This is an assault on democracy.
0: Yeah.
1: This is an effort to undermine the basic right to vote. They didn't just make it harder for Democrats, and they didn't just make it harder for people of color, although it disproportionately harms people of color. They made it harder for everybody. I mean, the University of Texas at Arlington, people don't realize this, it's the second largest enrollment of any University of Texas campus. The University of Texas itself is the only one larger. 45,000 students. There is no voting location now at that campus. And so this is an effort to undermine voting across the board. It really shows that the county judge there, and it's important to put this in context of where Tarrant County is. Tarrant County is a majority-minority county. It's the third largest county in Texas. It's got 2.2 million people in it. The county judge, this is what he said when he sought re-election in 2022. This is an exact quote. He said, if you're a Republican office holder and you haven't been called a racist, then you probably haven't done a thing. Oh. This is a guy who wears it right on his sleeve.
0: Oh my God.
1: This is his agenda. And what he did the day before yesterday in the commissioner's court was not just cut voting locations by one-third. That's a horrible thing to do. But he set off an alarm that's blaring across the county. And it's going to activate people in ways that we haven't seen. And there will be some of those people who would have probably voted for Republicans. They now see who's undermining their democracy, their freedoms, and it's going to bring Democratic votes. We have to do the hard work as Democrats to make sure that people know where to vote, know when those locations are open, know what's closer to them, make sure it's easier. We have to overcome the fact that they've cut one-third of the polling places, but they have created an activism and awareness that we probably couldn't have done on our own.
0: Oh, God, Matt. So I look at my children. I look at myself. My mother would say no. I had to do yes. My mother would say, you know, think about this. This is exactly, I mean, especially what you're telling me about what's happening on the college campus. So that they removed every single voting site where there are 45 5,000 students. Think about that, everyone. If I was a student, I would be pissed in a way you could not even possibly imagine. And not only would I vote, but I would drag everyone off that campus to come vote with me. I mean, wouldn't it be incredible if 44,000 students voted? I mean, just think about that. That would blow away that county. And I think to a large extent, that's the way you respond. You don't say, don't get mad, get even. And the way you get even is by showing up in droves and saying, the more you try to stop us, the more I figure out how to climb over you. And I do think that you're absolutely right. What they are doing in this majority-minority county, I mean, think about that, everyone. That, again, sends up a huge message. This is not about who we choose. And remember, this is our power, Matt. I keep reminding people because they're so disgusted and dismayed and they're blaming the party and they blame the political leaders. I'm going, no, you are the power. And if you don't exercise the power, then guess what? You've ceded it to the people that disappoint you. The only way those people will stop disappointing you is if you vote them out. All right. And that's important. And that, again, is what Tarrant County is just bringing to the forefront, is that they're trying to take away your power. Well, guess what? Figure out a way to exercise it.
1: Yeah, they are pointing to the solution. The solution is to go vote. They are attacking your vote because they fear it. And the way to respond to that is to use it.
0: Absolutely. Oh, my God. It's in a way, I keep saying, so much of what Trump has done, which is so harsh and so negative and hurts everyone across the board, is that he's really re-inspired people to understand how vigilant you have to be to protect democracy. You know, it's not a given. Nothing's a given. Because look what we created with Donald Trump. Well, as a result of that, there is a way to rehabilitate. But the way to rehabilitate is why Tarrant County is shutting down 92 polling places and why Donald Trump wants to, like, basically go through the USPS and be able to somehow figure out how to keep your vote from happening if you do mail-in. But I have to talk about what's happening with Paxton and Tallarico. So there was an article that said Trump warns Texas could be a disaster if Tallarico beats Paxton. And Paxton is probably the most corrupt attorney general in the country, and perhaps the most corrupt attorney general in U.S. history. So I'm not surprised that Tallarico would be a disaster, because if you want honesty and integrity and credibility and no corruption, you probably are looking at Tallarico going, oh, I'm not quite sure I could handle you. You might be bringing in too much justice and equity into the picture. So what is going on with that race? Because I keep hearing that Tallarico is actually...
1: Well, if you're looking at contrast...
0: It is
1: a very, very close race. James Tallarico has a real shot at winning this. I mean, I haven't said this in a long, long time. I didn't say it at any point in 2018 when Beto was running. I think this is a 50-50 race. It is a jump ball race. It is the exact contrast that you want. You've got a guy who is an absolute picture of integrity, somebody who actually understands substance and understands issues, running against the most corrupt candidate in the history of Texas, and that's saying a lot.

0: to the U.S. Senate, and then bingo, oh my God, the Attorney General is not removed. I mean, like, again, and to some extent, because of that corruption, it really does elevate Trump's corruption, because Trump says he's the best Attorney General that's ever been. Well, if that is his standard, then understand his standard is corruption on steroids, because that's what Trump values. If you're not corrupt, we don't want you. If you're not willing to bend the rules or break the rules, we don't want you. But the corruption and the rules are basically things that ultimately address every voter, not only in Texas, but in the United States. And I wanted to ask every mother in Texas, who would you rather have your daughter bring home? Ken Paxton or Tallarico? That's all I want to ask you. I don't care, Republican, Democrat, evangelical, Christian, Muslim, who cares? I don't care. But I would like to ask you, who would you want them to bring home? Would you really want Ken Paxton as a son-in-law? Because if you do, I have a couch in therapy for you. Okay? I mean, it's just, I want to talk female to female. I really do, because it is about honesty and integrity. And ultimately, what do you want for your children?
1: Well, it's a really good point to bring up that Paxton reminds people of Trump's corruption and that they reflect on one another. But it goes beyond that, too. It's also made voters much more hypersensitive to the type of corruption that you see from other politicians, like Greg Abbott, who's been a pay-to-play politician. When the data centers were throwing him cash, he was all in front of making Texas the national leader in data centers. Now he's trying to backtrack, but he got there because they were helping him financially. You mentioned Dan Patrick. A guy who had no background in the law. He was a radio disc jockey, a Rush Limbaugh-style disc jockey before he became lieutenant governor. He made himself judge of the impeachment and then rigged the deal after he got $3 million from Paxton backers. And so that type of corruption, a lot of times it just kind of washes away in the mix. It's really pushed into the spotlight because of Paxton and because of Trump.
0: And I also want to go to another headline that I saw. Now, I want to remind everyone, Texas did not expand Medicaid. Texas has the highest percentage of uninsured in America. Okay, let me repeat that. The highest percentage of uninsured in America. Now, Matt, here's the headline. Texas hospitals expect to lose, listen to the number, everyone, $27 million, with an M, dollars a day in Medicaid funding starting this week. Again, the counter-programming in Dallas, honey. I'm telling you right now, this is what you need to do. And you need to hold up signs. $27 million a day is what's going to happen to our hospitals. So if that is a struggle for an urban hospital, what does it mean for rural hospitals? You go back to rural Texas, that is a reliably red place, and say to them, but what happens when your wife gets pregnant and there is no hospital? What happens when you're in an accident and there is no hospital? He has delivered the blow to close your hospital. Oh, Matt.
1: Well, Arnie, and there was already just an assault on rural hospitals in Texas. Texas has had more rural hospital closures over the last decade than any other state. And it continues because, again, you've got a governor who is really just responding to a donor class. And that's starting to be realized, not just in the urban centers in Texas, but in the rural parts. And you put that on top of Trump wanting to import 300 tons of beef from outside the country, just sticking both fingers in both eyes of every cattle raiser in Texas, and also not really reducing any beef costs in Texas. And when you have a Texan as the Secretary of Agriculture, who's again another Texan doing the bidding of national Republicans. So all of that plays to give us a chance to win rural vote at a higher level. I mean, Beto O'Rourke came close to winning in a lot of rural counties. He got 18-20% of the vote. James is going to get 25-35% of the vote there. That's what's making this race very, very close, along with activism in urban counties like Tarrant, as we talked about earlier. If all those things come together, that's what gives him a chance.
0: So what about the woman running for governor against Governor Abbott? She is Gina Hinojosa. She's a five-term state rep. She's from Austin, the former president of the school board. Very well spoken.

0: Republican has a history in Texas, and while Greg Abbott has more money than the National Republican Party, and everyone knows Greg Abbott, I don't know if she can win, but I think she, with Tallarico, can really sort of change the dynamic at the top of the ticket, which will only help the bottom of the ticket, which has to make Dan Patrick completely nauseous about what may happen in the state Senate, as well as what may happen in the House. There are so many opportunities here, and it's not just what could possibly win at the top. It's the change at the bottom.
1: Oh, let me tell you, dollar for dollar, Gina Hinojosa is running one of the best campaigns in the country. She is an A-plus candidate running against a guy who has the personality of this table. And if she just had just a quarter of the money that he has, I think she could beat him. And then don't be shocked. Again, I'm not predicting that she's going to win. But don't be shocked if that also is a very, very close race. The covers have finally been pulled back on Abbott. People see him as somebody who is just as harshly partisan and just as destructive as every other Republican. And he is worried. He's worried about Gina. That's why he hasn't agreed to a debate yet. She would clean his clock in a debate.
0: Oh, I'd pay for that debate. Anyway, if it's Friday, it must be Texas. We are chatting with Matt Engel, a veteran Democratic political consultant, strategist, and the founder of the Lone Star Project. I am so happy I grabbed you today. Thank you so much for joining us, and we'll talk soon.
2: 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For nearly a century, 1199 members have been at the forefront in the fight for workers' rights, racial justice, and quality care for all. And the United Steelworkers Local 4-200 represents nurses at Robert Wood Johnson University Hospital in New Brunswick, New Jersey. They are proud to support Arnie Arneson's The Attitude and the Pacifica Radio Network. They know safer staffing saves lives, and they went on strike to get it. As the parent union says, it hasn't been always easy, but nothing worth doing is. In fact, the hottest fires forge the hardest steel. We are also grateful for a sustaining contribution from 32BJ SEIU, America's largest building service union, representing more than 175,000 workers in 11 states and Washington, D.C. Organizing is 32BJ's lifeblood. Its strength comes from growing the collective. Its members say, when we fight, we win.
3: The rich are getting richer, the poor are getting poorer, and everyone in between is getting nickeled and dimed to death. The only way workers can get a fair shake in this world is by standing together in a union. A union that has the audacity to fight for fair wages, safe working conditions, and quality health care. A union that won't back down. A union that will take on the bosses, the corporate elites, and their lackeys. I'm John Samuelson, International President of the Transport Workers Union. That's what I believe. That's what we believe. Join us. Join the TWU, America's Fight Back Union.
4: 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AFGE.
0: I mentioned the death of Gloria Steinem, and I just sort of just touched on it with our first guest. Gentlemen, please forgive me, Bill Curry and Aaron Rosenthal. I'm going to wax a little more poetic about Gloria Steinem. And when I think of the three women that most influenced my political career, it starts with Shirley Chisholm. It then goes to Gloria Steinem. And believe it or not, it ends with Bella Abzug. All right. These were my three pillars that really literally changed my life. And I'm going to tell my Gloria Steinem story, the good story, and then the bad Gloria story. Okay, my good Gloria story. It is 1992, and Dean Acheson's daughter, L.D. Acheson, whom I think you know, Bill Curry, invited me to her house for a huge fundraiser in Massachusetts. And understand that So many women in Massachusetts were looking at my race for governor as their race. They saw a sense of ownership because I was the first girl to run. They hadn't seen that in Massachusetts. They had Evelyn Murphy, who was lieutenant governor, but I really represented their hope. So LD Acheson has this big fundraising event, and I walk in, and who is one of the first people I meet but Gloria Steinem? And there are pictures of Arnie Arneson standing on a chair with LD Acheson, Evelyn Murphy, and Gloria Steinem at my feet looking up. And I'm looking down at these women, and I'm like, who the hell am I? You know, I should be like on the ground, and they should be on the chair. But that was how much faith they had in me. It was kind of remarkable. And then on top of that, what you need to know is that Gloria Steinem not only founded Ms. Magazine, but she founded the Women's Political Caucus. And the Women's Political Caucus was a remarkable organization. And I have two stories because Gloria is so connected to them. I lose my race for governor in 1992. The Women's Political Caucus invites two women down for their big national confab. I am invited, and a woman who has just won her house race in Arkansas is also invited. And she has invited everyone as the winner woman, and I'm invited as the loser woman. And the winner woman's name was Blanche Lincoln. All right. She ultimately becomes a U.S. Senator. And it's 1992-93. And we walk into this room, and Blanche first starts by telling her story of winning. And then they turn to Arnie, because I have to tell the story of losing. And I reminded them that we all have an obligation to run, and that part of it isn't about the winning. It's about the being there. It's about opening the door. And there's no guarantee of winning, but there'll never be a guarantee unless you show up, all right? And when I got done, all these women were crying, because they were like, oh my God, you lost. And I said, it's okay. It's okay. It's a start. So that was my memory. It was just unbelievable. So there's Blanche and Arnie, okay? And then I am chosen as one of the six Democrats in the United States when I'm running for Congress in 1996, as one of the six Democrats that could change the country if they want. I'm one of the six. I'm invited to a $1,000 a plate dinner with Gore and Clinton. And it's this big event. And the six of us are out there. I feel like it's like a cattle call, you know, where they're all showing us off. And I am the last person to speak. The first five who are there, by the way, Debbie Stabenow was one of the six, by the way. They all get up. And what do they talk about? Their fundraising prowess and how good they were at raising money. And I'm shocked. I'm like blown away. I don't want to be in that room. And I am the last person to speak. And I stand up and I said, I'm kind of curious. Do any of you care about what I believe in? About the policies I will be fighting for? Or is it only about the checks with commas that are coming into my campaign? And you had to see Bill and Al look at me like, oh, the fuck. Woman power language, you better cut that out. OF, how awful. And I was like, I wanted to leave the race. I wanted to quit that night, all right? But you know what happened? I was invited to the National Women's Political Caucus for an event that night after this fundraiser. And I walk into a room with all these women that were so hopeful and all these women that were looking at me with like, oh my God, what Arnie could do about the opportunity. And suddenly I realized I wasn't running for those $1,000 plate people at that meal. I was running for these women. And that's why I needed to stick out the race. And what I remember is I was so emotional, but also so committed to them, that at one point someone said, Arnie, turn around. And a bunch of cooks and waiters had come out of the kitchen to hear me talk, because I was so emotional, but also so positive. So Gloria Steinem, thank you very, very much. On your shoulders I climbed. On the doors that you opened I walked through. And there's a story about my disappointment with you when Bernie Sanders was running against Hillary Clinton. But that's for another time. But I just want to let everyone know she made a huge difference. I just got to know her personally and realize that she touched my life. So I am grieving, and please excuse me for doing this. Anyway, if it is Friday, it must be Bill Curry. Bill Curry was a two-time Democratic nominee for governor. He worked in the Clinton White House. He is incredibly well-known across the country. He used to write a lot for Salon, and whenever he would talk or whenever he would write, I would have to go and find him. Now it's lucky, because every Friday, he shows up on my show. So thank you so much for doing this, Bill.
5: Great to be here, as always. Thank you.
0: And joining us also is Aaron Rosenthal. He is the research director for North Star Policy Action. And prior to joining North Star, he got his PhD in political science from the University of Minnesota, was an assistant professor at Simmons University, and has served as the senior research specialist at the Council on Criminal Justice. He is quite a remarkable young man. And again, I'm so grateful because Minnesota has been such a role model for so many of us as we've been looking at the assault on immigration and ICE. And it was really Minneapolis that I think inspired a lot of us to understand that we need to stand up for our community. We can't wait for someone else, that it's so much about us. So welcome back to the program, Aaron.
6: So great to be here, Arnie, and love the opening story, and wish more politicians would think of the back of house staff as the people that they're running for and not the $1,000 donors. So appreciate that sentiment and wish it carried more weight today.
0: Actually, that's really true. I mean, it's like here they were, and then all of a sudden I turn around and all these people were behind me, and they were the wait staff and they were the cooks. And I was like, I won an Academy Award that day. I just need to let you know, Aaron. I felt like, oh my God. So Bill, you're on vacation. You're up in Maine.
5: Yes.
0: And unlike most Americans, you're reading books. And you mentioned that you were reading a book called Regime Change, which we hear about morning, noon, and night, especially on MS Now. You know, number one bestseller, yada, yada, yada. But you have an interesting critique of regime change. And I think the critique is actually incredibly important, especially at this point in time. And as I'm thinking of about what you're going to say when you critique it, what is screaming in the back of my head is Nepal, Nepal, Nepal. So why don't you tell us a little bit about your thoughts about this book, because it so meets this moment as we're looking at an important election in 2026. But the topics that we're not probably going to be hearing a lot about are the ones that you found were missed in regime change.
5: Well, a couple of things. It's a well-reported book. There's a kind of book. There's a genre of books in the Stephen King of this genre would be Bob Woodward.
0: Right.
5: And it has sold the most copies and popularized it. And what it is it's a book that comes out in real time, you know, that tells you what the last year was like inside the White House. And it's based on a lot of interviews with White House staff people. And it inevitably overestimates the impact of their particular actions. And it's a challenge, I think, to write such books because White House staff, having worked in Washington with the Nuclear Freeze Movement and the Foreign Policy Institute and in the White House and other things I've done in my life, the people in the White House are the least interesting. You know, there's just a one-dimensional quality to them all in every White House. And so it's hard to turn it into a real, you know, pot boiler, page-turner kind of book. That said, I'll just make two observations. And the first is that I noticed at the end of it, that a phrase that had never appeared in the book even once was climate change. I mean, there was no discussion at all. And if you just take one step back and try to get an historical framework on what happened in the Trump regime and his pain to shut down offshore wind, his prohibiting importations of solar, the war against even conservation, let alone renewable energy, at a time when the planet is actually at its tipping point.
0: Right.
5: We are at the tipping point beyond which it will be well nigh to impossible to reverse the slide into the worst consequences of climate change. And it reminded me of how all mainstream media has covered climate change. The New York Times, which is the author, Maggie Haberman, Jonathan Swan, one of the co-authors of Regime Change, their home newspaper. It's the best. It's a perfect example. They cover climate change really well, but never in their political coverage. Almost never. They've never insisted as editorialists on injecting it into the political debate. They don't cover it politically very well politically. So they'll write a great a technical article about something happening in climate change on one side of the paper, and not mention it in presidential coverage on the other. And we paid a great price for this.
0: Absolutely,
5: I believe. Absolutely. And I have many criticisms of it, but the second one I just mentioned is that there's almost no explanatory journalism in the book telling you what a bill meant. They'll take the big beautiful bill or anything like it, and they'll any one of the major DOGE, the tariffs, and they'll tell you what happened and give you two sentences about it. But no context to it. Just a couple of paragraphs. I'm not asking them to write white papers on every one of these things, but just, you know, two or three paragraphs to let the reader know what awesome folly was involved in doing
0: exactly.
5: this.
0: Exactly.
5: And the worst example of that, I'll finish up, is just that almost everything Donald Trump has done of note as president of the United States in his second term has been illegal. Many of them have been crimes. He has been aided and abetted by our once revered judiciary, and of course by a supine Congress. But that storyline, that each time he did something, all the things they describe, from the deportations to DOGE to the tariffs to the Iran war, all the major headline moments of his administration and succession, every one of them was founded on a crime.
0: Yeah.
5: A crime that it centered. And to tell that story without mentioning that seems to me to be an extraordinary oversight, as great as the oversight on climate change. And so it's a nice, you know, it's a nice Bob Woodward TikTok type of book, but it left out an awful lot of them. Stuff.
0: So Aaron, I want to toss to you and talk about the unions that you want to bring up, but I need to follow up on Bill. I am constantly on my Facebook page talking about the climate crisis, constantly doing it. I'll give you an example. So I know that they say that that Europe is going to be the epicenter of heat. It's going to be the most impacted by the climate crisis, okay? And there will be thousands and tens of thousands of people that will die as a result. But then I looked at a story at NPR. And I wrote, if you don't count them, did they die? NPR spent 2 years tracking deaths from heat. They found a staggering hidden toll. We don't even, I mean, not only do we not make it political, but we don't even count the deaths.
5: Yes.
0: All right. We don't even count the deaths. And so, Aaron, I'm constantly, you know, throwing a story up and trying to connect it and throw a story up. But it's not only that the New York Times doesn't talk about it and Maggie Haberman's book doesn't talk about it. We don't talk about it. Mm-hmm. It's like somehow it's turned into wallpaper. You know, but it is so destructive on so many levels. And yet the conversation, it is going to, I mean, I told the story just this morning on Texas. Get this. Texas, starting this week, the hospitals in Texas will be losing $27 million a day from Medicaid cuts. Okay. But I want to continue to make the connection between healthcare and the climate crisis. Because again, there's a connection there. So there are so many reasons for us to talk about this topic, because this topic impacts absolutely every aspect of our lives. And yet to not bring it up and to not make the connection, it's beyond gross negligence. It is doing even greater harm. But I will shut up and I let you to move on, but also to talk about unions.
6: Well, and let me try and make a connection between what you're talking about, which is the climate crisis and the number of people who die due to extreme heat caused by the climate crisis, and unionization and the importance of protecting workers. One of the reasons in Texas, for example, that there is such a problem with people dying from heat is because Texas, like nearly every state in the United States, has absolutely no heat standards for outdoor workers. So if you're a construction worker in Texas working in 100 degree heat, you have no state law to protect you. You have no guaranteed access to water. You have no guaranteed access to rest breaks. You have no guaranteed access to safety training that might prevent you from dying. And to your point, Arnie, one of the real issues here is we don't track these deaths.
0: No.
6: And so, you know, heat deaths by their nature are very difficult to diagnose because people have kidney failure or something else that happens to them. And that ends up being what we understand as the cause of death instead of heat. And so we don't really understand how many people die from this every year. And so this is, right, to me, this speaks to this broader issue of trying to provide new protections to American workers and dealing with what is an increasing feeling, I think, of precarity, of insecurity, of inequality that is pervasive among workers in the United States. And how do we know that workers are feeling this way? Because they are increasingly shouting about the need for more union power. So their Gallup just did a poll. 47% of Americans now, so almost a majority, want unions to have more influence in the United States. In 2009, so 17 years ago, it was a quarter of Americans. So in 17 years, it's gone from a quarter of Americans to half of Americans who want unions to have more influence. Another quarter want them to have the same amount of influence that they have today. So three quarters who are saying more or the same amount of power in labor. 71% of Americans now support unions, almost three quarters. That's the highest level in 50 years.
0: Mm-hmm.
6: So, right, we can all understand this as this a feeling of inequality, of precarity. But the other side of this is increasing research showing voters are right to turn to unions in this moment. So EPI, the Economic Policy Institute, just came out with a study that found that workers in right-to-work states, which if you don't know, basically mean workers in states that make it more difficult to unionize, are paid 7% less than workers in non-right-to-work states. And we're not talking about union workers here. We're talking about every worker. And why is that the case? Because unions lift the floor for everyone. They are good for every worker, whether you're in a union or not. And so what bothers me so much here is what we are seeing is a resurgence of support for unions without any tangible response in Washington from politicians who should be screaming to me about the need to pass policies that make it easier for people to organize in their workplace. Voters are asking for it. Donald Trump tapped into this precarity that people are feeling, right? But his response was basically China and tariffs and some sort of 1950s notion of machismo. We need real policy responses here. And it is absolutely necessary for the left to provide something that centers workplace organizing in that response.
0: So I'm going to chastise you. It's not necessary for the left. It's necessary for everyone of us. I mean, this is not a left-right story. It's just not, because we all work, because we're all going to be working in the heat, because we're all going to work and then figure out whether we can afford the premium or the copay. We're all working and asking, when are they going to raise the minimum wage? We're all looking at affordability. It's about work, and work is generic. It's not left, right. And let me just say something, Aaron. So again, I post. So go to my Facebook page. What do I have on my Facebook page? The drumbeat for Medicare for All is growing. The UAW supports Medicare for All because everyone deserves quality health care. Medicare for All would also strengthen our hand at the bargaining table to fight for better wages, time off, and retirement security for all our members. And the problem is, more often than not, and Bill, you know this story as well, you go to contract negotiations, and the first thing you talk about is not your wage package, but your health care package, because that ends up draining the dollars out of your wage package in order to do what? In order to continue to cover the increasing cost of health care. It is hurting all of us, not just in our inaccessibility, but Bill, it means that your package, your remuneration package that pays for the rent and the food, is smaller because you have to put those dollars into health care, not into wages, Bill.
5: In all my years of running for office, I would often hear people say at cocktail parties, I would hear them decry the perceived fact that politicians just follow the polls. And I would always think to myself, geez, if only they did. You know, like, wow, that would be such a big improvement on where we are. And
7: what Aaron's talking about,
5: is a perfect point, is a perfect example. So 47% of people in America now say unions should have more power. And if you get specific and ask them if they should have better protection against illegal employer practices, curbing unionization, or if they should have a greater health and safety protections on the job, that number goes way up. It's a solid majority. Every time you get concrete and specific, we have more people with us. The same with climate change. The problem is, you know, I've known in my life, you know, scores of Democratic congressmen, legislators, et cetera, who give magnificent pro-union speeches as long as they're in front of a union audience and there's no press. And so when union membership hears Democratic politicians, they think, wow, what a friend. You know, boy, do I ever have a pal in Congressman Sludge Pump? And it always turns out, nearly always, that there's only a handful who are that good. Everybody's for universal health care, but Medicare for All has 16 Senate sponsors out of 47 Democrats. It's one of the reasons I'm so attracted to the first step of having a option, because it gets us 80% of the way there, and we can take it home from there. But anyway, it's the same thing I was complaining about in the book, I guess, earlier. And it is that if we elaborate, if we're ready to explain, people, the numbers on unions and the numbers on climate change, as soon as you ask a specific question, are through the roof positive. Mm-hmm. Where are the Democratic leaders to articulate that in public forums?
0: And the reasons, Aaron, that I would love, you mentioned unions and you mentioned the climate crisis and you mentioned workers who are working in conditions that are just, they're deadly. They're deadly. And then I go back to Zoran. Zoran Mandani, back in June, actually created worker protections for at least employees within his scope of field about the climate crisis. And this is New York City. This isn't Texas. This isn't Louisiana. It's not that it's not hot in New York, but understand, and the reason why I want more people to talk about the issue of the climate crisis is that then when Zoran does this, you get it.
6: Yeah.
0: You get it. It doesn't look like a one-off. It looks like an essential practice and policy we should all be embracing.
6: Yeah, and I think speaking about the climate crisis through a workers' rights frame is a particularly effective way to start talking about it, one that we miss too often. So I'll bring out one more statistic, which is that Pew just did this polling asking people basically if they identify as working class. Now, by definition, to some degree, only a certain percentage of people can really be working class, right, if we break it out by income. But, of course, that doesn't matter to how people identify. So 60% of Americans identify as working class. If you look at just Republicans, it's more like 67, 68%. And this, of course, is what Donald Trump tapped into, right, was this feeling of working class resentment. So how can we connect these various issues that we care about to that working class identity that people already hold? This is where I think Bernie Sanders has always been really good in trying to talk about the plight of working people. And when we talk about these various issues, we would do much better if we were connecting it to the idea of providing people with a dignified and better paid job. That is, if we can do that and make that point in relation to something like climate change, I think we'd speak much more to the electorate.
0: It's so interesting that you mentioned it. I'm going to end again with the Gloria Steinem story. I'm going to have everyone take a look at either my Facebook page or on Blue Sky. The title of the article, Why Hillary Clinton's Feminist Pitch is Not Working in New Hampshire. And that was the year that Bernie Sanders was taking her on in the primary. And I was apoplectic because Gloria endorsed Hillary. And what did I say? But who will make a greater difference in the lives of women? Hillary, because she shows up as president, or Bernie because of the policies he embraces. I just want people to know, go look at that article. That was written in the year of Hillary and Bernie. And it was about Gloria Steinem is how it starts. So, everyone, Bill Curry, Aaron Rosenthal, what a fabulous half-hour conversation. We need you on for 2 hours. Thank you both very much for joining us. Thanks to segment producers Dave Scott and Stephanie Collins. And remember to tune into this station next week for more Best of the Attitude.

0: This Labor Day, Building Bridges bring you a special 3-hour celebration of workers who organize, resist, and win. When will we be paid for the work we have done? The unfinished struggle for reparations. How do you put the movement back into labor movement? From business unionism to rank and file power and a fighting workers movement. And from Palestine to the picket lines. From immigrant workers to home care workers. Stories of resistance, solidarity, and victories that point the way forward. Join Mimi Rosenberg for the Building Bridges Labor Day special dedicated to the memory and fighting spirit of longtime co-host Ken Nash. Monday, September 7th, Labor Day, from 6 p.m. to 9 p.m. on WBAI New York 99.5 FM. Building Bridges, because working people don't just make history. We can change its course.
1: WBAI's local station board is holding its next regular meeting on Wednesday, September 9th at 7 p.m. The meeting is expected to include reports to the LSB by station management and by WBAI's representatives on the Pacifica National Board. Again, the LSB meeting is Wednesday, September 9th at 7 p.m. The meeting will be held through the Zoom remote meeting service. The LSB meeting, accessible to the public, includes an opportunity for public comment. Once again, the board will divide the time for public comment. The chair will have some time for the public comment earlier and then finish the public comment later. The fastest and easiest way to join the meeting is by using the link on the Pacifica calendar at kpftx.org and on the WBAI website. You can also access the meeting by calling 929-205-6099. That's 929-205-6099. And enter this meeting ID, 922-457-2995. The meeting ID again, 922-457-2995. And as if that wasn't enough numbers, we have a password. The password is 995, like WBAI's frequency, 99.5. So the password, 995-995-99. 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
0: 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Okay, it's 4 minutes past 2 p.m. Stay tuned for Trauma Code coming up. 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
4: 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Start this program. Here we go. Stay tuned for Trauma Code coming up.

0: Trauma Code to New York City, Trauma Code to WBAI. I am Dr. Simon Fitzgerald, a Brooklyn trauma surgeon and surgical intensivist.
1: And I am Dr. Cassandra Raphael, an adult and child psychiatrist.
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0: This is Dr. Simon Fitzgerald, not quite live, not in our home studio instead, but we have on the line one of our favorite guests, a return guest, our sports correspondent up there in Connecticut, Terrence Williams. Terrence, are you with us? Can you hear us?
1: Yes, sir. Yes, sir. I'm so glad to be here. Thank you for having me back on.
0: And you've come to be sort of our WNBA correspondent in many ways. And I think we probably last had you on last season. And we're, of course, big fans of the Liberty, who played down the street from our Brooklyn studio, who won the championship last year. And I wanted to talk about some of the shenanigans going on in the WNBA this season. But can you just get us oriented? You know, what's been the season like this year? How is it the same or different than what we talked about last time you were on?
1: Well, you know, this season, coming into the season, I said to some of my coworkers at ESPN, we were getting ready to do our WNBA coverage, you know, that this was going to be a crucial year for Caitlin Clark, because we all know the fan base that she brought along with her. And, you know, this all stemmed back to, I think, 2022, when, you know, she had the dust up with Angel Reese in the NCAA national championship game and all the things that came along with that. And I was like, okay, this is year three of Caitlin Clark in the WNBA. And she's had some spectacular moments, some really outstanding moments where she just shines and just looks like she is, you know, a superstar. And she is. But she's yet to have the type of season where she's that kind of player throughout the whole season. She's battled a lot of injuries. And so I felt like this was kind of a turning point, make or break season for the Caitlin Clark mania. If she didn't deliver a great season this year, I thought that maybe some of that fan base that came with her would start to peel off because their hero wasn't being the hero that they thought she would be. And what we've gotten this year has been something totally different. And this is not about Caitlin Clark specifically, but about all the stuff that surrounds her, right? Of course, we had the you know, anytime somebody fouls her, there's a whole thing. You know, we got congressional meetings and like all of this stuff, and it's just, it's so gross. It makes the league, a league that is otherwise very much fun, so unfun to cover or talk about or participate in conversations around. And you know, Caitlin's been up and down. She's been up and down. She's been hurt sometimes. She's had some spectacular games. I think she had a 45-point game, and you know, she's in the MVP conversation, but she's not even the best point. She's not even the best guard on her team. Kelsey Mitchell is outstanding. But you know, we still have, like, there's just all the stuff, right? All the people who have.
0: What I was going to add to that and kind of set the stage is that, and I think you are making the point that for her to really, for Caitlin Clark to fulfill the anticipation people had of her as like a new generation star, she kind of has to win, right? She has to go to the championship game, win a championship, something like that. And so I think a lot of tension for me in thinking about this is not just on Caitlin Clark. And you know, you mentioned some of the controversy and some of her fandom. There's kind of racial aspects to it. But she's never been one, I think, that has really been someone objectionable in and of herself. But if you look now at the Fever, at the Indiana Fever, right, they've added Sophie Cunningham to the team, who I don't remember hearing about ever previously, but has been very willing, it seems, on social media and other contexts to be a face of culture wars on the side of, you know, right-wing American politics, MAGA, whatever you want to call it. And at the same time, we've seen traveling protests with the Follow Indiana, for example, in Brooklyn, against trans women playing basketball. So that, to me, as someone who's, you know, a casual watcher of the WNBA, that's been the update for me on the 2026 season of Caitlin Clark and the Indiana Fever. And what would you say to that, you know, casual observer? What would you add to it?
1: Well, I think what you're picking up is it's not incorrect. People who watch the W a lot will always tell you, no, there's more to it. There's more to it. There's more to it. But you can't ignore those things, right? Those are the things that, as you said, the casual observer is picking up on, the culture wars things. And Sophie Cunningham is a player who has made her fame by being Caitlin Clark's, you know, on-court defender, right? So she's been on the team for a few years. I think she got there the same year as Caitlin Clark, right? And the thing that people loved about Sophie Cunningham during Caitlin Clark's first season, Caitlin Clark was having a game where she was having some rough play back and forth with another player who was playing for, I want to say, the Connecticut Sun. But the player's name escapes me right now. But she had, there was a foul between her and Caitlin, and, you know, some little back and forth, lots of jibber jabbering. And we come down the other end of the court, and Sophie Cunningham commits a very hard foul on her and really just gets in her face. And that sent the message to the league and to everyone watching it, both diehards and casual, that she was going to be the Draymond Green of this team. Right, that her job was going to be to be the muscle to protect the superstar. And people love that, right? Because just like you said, all of the culture war, right-wing things, the people that are just dying to leech onto Caitlin Clark's fandom and fair or unfair, attach themselves to her, they all are attached to everything that goes on with her. So Sophie Cunningham falls into that bucket, right? She's one of these people who will say things but not say them. For example, she was on a podcast or something, and she was asked about her thoughts on trans issues. And I think her stance was something to the effect of, I support women. Okay, cool. That's one of those kind of dog whistle statements, right? Like, you know, I support women. But like the reality is, I think anybody with, everybody agrees that men should not play women's sports. I don't think anybody is, I think everybody's page about that. But the problem with this is one of those issues that gets manipulated. You take one small thing and you try to expand it into a much bigger issue. Trans athletes are something like 0.00004% of all athletes, which is to say it's not a real issue. This is an issue that most people will never, ever, ever encounter. And furthermore, right, the people that are the, you know, male to female athletes trying to participate in sports, these are people who are, it's not like men who couldn't make the varsity team on the men's side who just want to get their glory by playing on the girls' team. You know what I mean? And that's how they're kind of painting this. Right. And I think that's just, it's so wrong because it paints, you know, trans people in a horrible light. You know, it makes them like they're trying to take something from, you know, girls who are playing sports. And, you know, it demonizes them in a way that's just really unfair. And, you know, and it's just, and statistically, it's a non-issue. And that's the problem, because you hear about it so much. It's something that people are so passionate about. But again, this is something most people will never, ever experience or even know somebody who experiences.
0: And I think the issue for trans inclusion in sports is really just about participation, right? In sports and culture, athletics and, you know, fitness. And so to make it a national issue at the professional level, where, you know, as far as I know, there's never been any trans player in the WNBA in professional basketball. But we know that once you start doing, you know, genetic testing and all types of other things, there are going to be people, you know, as a physician, I know, you know, people who are genetically XY but have androgen insensitivity.
1: Right.
0: You know, are women. But now if you start doing genetic testing, will they be excluded from professional sports? And so, you know, that's why I think there's really a lot of bad faith actors. And I want to get to how that has become a circus in the WNBA this year. And I think the jester in this court has got to be Enes Kanter, who I think is telling on himself in a lot of ways. by playing the part of, like you said, someone who's not good enough to play professional men's basketball, who's a man, who is now pretending to make this an issue where he's going to say it's a discrimination if he's not allowed to play in the WNBA. And there was, in fact, a confrontation, right, at an Indiana Fever-Chicago Sky game, even though Angel Reese no longer plays on the Sky. That's a whole nother topic. She's playing in Atlanta, and we could talk about her, what she's doing well, what she struggled with. But there's that Indiana-Chicago kind of rivalry, and Cantor inserted himself in it. Do you want to give a little bit of backstory? Who is Enes Kanter, and what happened at that game against Chicago Sky?
1: Enes Kanter is a loser. That's who Enes Kanter is. You know, it's sad to me because, you know, this is an example of picking on people who don't have a voice, right? Like, there's nobody. Now, I don't want to say there's nobody speaking up for the trans people, because to many people in the WNBA's credit, they have gone out of their way to speak up on behalf of trans people. But the problem here is that people just see an opportunity to pick on someone and they're jumping on it. And Enes Kanter is a perfect example of this. This is a guy who was not good enough to play in the NBA. He was in the NBA for a lot of years, right? He was in the NBA from, I think, 2011 to 2021. That's a 10-year career, but he was a bum. He never did anything, you know, significant. Name your favorite Enes Kanter play. Your favorite Enes Kanter highlight.
0: Well, I will say, actually, I do have a favorite Enes Kanter highlight. He's a Turkish guy. I vaguely recall that he spoke up about Chinese violence against Uyghurs in Xinjiang when the NBA was really not allowing that kind of criticism of the Chinese government because they see it as such a huge growth market. So it's sort of a shame, as I recall, one of the few people willing to say that has now come out and been this, like, this, you know, part jester, part bigot.
1: Right.
0: So that's all that I have to say about Enes Kanter's career. I think you're right. He was an NBA player, a Turkish guy who never achieved stardom, but played for 10 years and now can't compete in the NBA.
1: You mentioned is that, you know, he spoke out against the treatment of Uyghurs and not Malibu's Most Wanted, but the Chinese version. But he got a taste of the fame that can come from involving yourself in political issues. And there is a tried and true trend in America. When your star starts to fade, you go become a conservative pundit. And like, that is just like a go-to cheat code for when, you know, you're no longer the star that you thought you once were. And that's exactly what we're seeing from Enes Kanter, because the media ecosystem that exists for people who just want to, you know, scare conservative people is they're there on social media. They got several news channels, and there's just always going to be somebody there. So come tell us how bad these people are. And, you know, he's just jumping on that train to try and get some level of relevance, some level of notoriety. And it's really sad. Honestly, it's really sad.
0: So he made, you know, correct me if I get any of this wrong. He made some kind of like social media video where he said he was declaring for the WNBA draft. And he was seen with some of the organizers of these anti-trans protests I talked about. I presume he's gotten paid in some way, but we don't know for sure. And then he shows up in like courtside seats at a Chicago Sky game. Can you tell us what happened at that game and any other context that I'm missing?
1: So the Chicago Sky were playing. I forget who they were playing.
0: I thought it was the Fever. But anyway, go ahead.
1: Was it the Fever? It might have been.
0: That's my recollection.
1: Oh, so that's possible. I just remember, you know, seeing him in the behind the basket seats, and he's there wearing a shirt that's says something antagonistic, you know, about, you know, being a man or being a woman or, you know, something like that. And Natasha Cloud, who is here for all the smoke, she, you know, she saw him and, you know, she had some choice words for him. I'm not a lip reader, but she wasn't saying, have a nice day. I hope you're enjoying the game, right? They were really going at it. And I think if people hadn't gotten between them, you know, she might have put some hands on him. And that's just kind of what it was. He was there to make a spectacle. There are interviews of him outside the game because, of course, right, that that right wing media sphere is everywhere. And there was somebody outside with a camera outside the game to interview him about why he was there and what he was trying to quote unquote stand for. And of course, he's eating it all up, right? He's here for some attention, trying to reclaim a few minutes of fame that he just doesn't deserve. And it's loser behavior of the highest, highest level.
0: And he's literally litigating it, right? There's a lawsuit right now against, I think, Chicago Sky, the WNBA. But what struck me about the whole thing, right, as you mentioned, Natasha Cloud scores on a high-energy drive. And as she's sort of celebrating, she's like, I don't know if she points at him or looks at him. She's clearly talking directly to him.
1: Right.
0: And he stands up and, you know, starts putting his arms out like he wants to start a fight.
1: Right.
0: And I don't know. I have to watch the film. I think he basically walks onto the court, which is why he's thrown out of the game and has a lifetime ban, as I recall it. And I think, to me, it's not even controversial. No man should come to

0: wanting to protect women, and here you are approaching a woman as though you're going to assault her. Like, make it make sense. It doesn't make sense. Nothing about this makes sense. Nothing about him makes sense. And you know, again, it's you know, he'll be out of our, he'll be, once the news cycle changes over in a couple of weeks, he'll be completely gone again. Nobody likes this guy. Nobody cares about this guy. I have not heard one NBA player say, yeah, man, I played with him. He was a great dude. Haven't heard that once. You know, sometimes I think you got to look at what do the people who know you say about you, right? And I have not seen the person be like, yeah, you know, Ennis is a great dude. You know, he really just cares about people. Nobody. Haven't seen one person. And again, this is somebody who was in the NBA for over 10 years,
1: yeah.
0: Right? And so you've been on plenty of teams because you stink, and you've had plenty of teammates. Nobody has come out to the defense of this man's character. So we can infer that you're a noted slime ball. You're behaving like a slime ball, and no one is speaking up on your behalf. There's nobody of any merit saying, you know what, we should hear him out. So, you know, this is kind of one of those things where, like, you know, it's unfortunately an open shut case, but in the worst possible way, it's you're arguing for something that's not really arguable and not really an issue. You're doing it for attention. You're going to be on the wrong side of history, and you're a dork. Nobody likes you.
1: And I have to say, you know, Natasha Cloud, to her credit, right, she used that opportunity to make a point and then put out a public statement on social media basically telling, you know, trans community, I got you, you know, we're in this together. And, she's not someone that's a household name for casual viewers of the WNBA.
0: Right.
1: Excuse me. But, you know, I have friends from the D.C. area. Dave Zirin pointed out to me that she was essential for the Mystics 2019 championship, and she's earned her place within WNBA kind of history.
0: Yeah, no, Natasha Cloud, she's a baller. She's a hooper, and she's somebody who, when you watch a game, she stands out. She's one of those, you know, live wire spark type players that really can just ignite her team at any moment. She was on the Liberty last year, and she was actually a big reason why I thought they might repeat as champions. The season didn't go quite as they expected, but she's a very good player. She's a very good player. She's still a very good player. It took a little while for her to get signed this season, which was curious to me. You know, she's been in the league for a little bit, but, you know, she still contributes at what I would say is a high level. So, she's a very good player that, you know, most teams should want on their team and most fans should want to watch play. Mm.
1: So anything else, you know, that whole circus aside, anything else that while we're talking about the WNBA that we should look out for the rest of the season?
0: Yes. Olivia Miles. Olivia Miles. Listen, Olivia Miles was the second pick, the second overall pick past year's WNBA draft. The top pick was AZ Fudd to the Dallas Wings. Olivia Miles went to the Minnesota Lynx, who already had the player last year who was considered the MVP for most of the season until Asia Wilson just hit the FU button and took over. But that player I'm referencing is Nafisa Collier. Nafisa Collier, great player, dominant player. She missed a good portion of the first part of this season because in the playoffs, Alyssa Thomas of the Phoenix Mercury ran through Nafisa Collier's leg and she just blew up her ankle, and it took a while for Nafisa to rehab and get back on the court, but she's back. She's getting back into form. And so the Lynx happen to have this really high draft pick, the second overall pick, and they drafted Olivia Miles out of TCU. Before that, she was at Notre Dame, and she is a highlight. She is, think of a mix of Kyrie Irving, Magic Johnson, and Allen Iverson. If you could mix all those into one player and make them a woman, it would be Olivia Miles.
1: What are we talking about? Ball handling. She's a good passer and playmaker, and what, look a good at that. Shooter.
0: Look at that. All of that. So she's all of that. She has taken the league by storm on a great team as a rookie.

0: We have not seen a rookie dominate like this since Candace Parker. I think that she's made the Minnesota Lynx the favorites to win the WNBA championship this year. And I think she's got to be the favorite for rookie of the year. I don't even see anybody close. No disrespect. I don't see anybody close. She's dominating in big games against good teams. She's a highlight to watch. She's so much fun. She makes the other players on the Lynx better. Players like Kayla McBride, who is, you know, a vet in the league. She's one of those players who is very good when you watch her, but she never gets considered like among the all-stars. And having a player like Olivia Miles frees up Kayla McBride to just catch and shoot, right? I think Kayla McBride had a game where she hit is 7 or 10 threes, something crazy. But it's because of the Olivia Miles effect. And so if you get a chance to watch the Minnesota Lynx play this year, you can't miss Olivia Miles. She's must-see TV, fun to watch, and she's the reason why I think the Minnesota Lynx are going to win the WNBA championship this year.
1: Wow. All right. So you heard it here. Anything else? So what are we looking at for the sort of playoff matchups that you're looking forward to?
0: Oh, man. All right. So the WNBA, as we speak, is currently on break for the FIBA World Cup. When they come back, though, they'll be in the playoff stretch. And the playoff matchups, let's see, as it will stand, if the playoffs started today.
1: So if I'm right now looking up the top six teams, the Lynx, as you mentioned, is number one. The expansion, Valkyries in Northern California, number two. Aces with Asia Wilson, as you mentioned, number three. Atlanta Dream, number four. I didn't realize. I guess they're playing pretty well with Angel Reese on their team. Yep. The Fever right behind them at number, or actually tied with them, 4-5. And then Liberty rounds out the top six. I guess the Mystics,
0: yes,
1: the Liberty and the Dallas Wings all are around 600 level ball. Mm-hmm. So, you know, what do you think? Who are the people besides the Lynx that we should look for in the postseason?
0: All right. So the top eight seeds make the playoffs. And in the WNBA, the top eight seeds are already set, which is very interesting to not have any drama leading into the final weeks of the season. But it's fine. Now, at this point, they're just playing for playoff positioning. So the one seed Minnesota Lynx would play the eight seed Dallas Wings. That will be a matchup of Olivia Miles and Paige Beckers for the Dallas Wings. That, oh my God, can't wait for that. That'll be amazing. We got the two seed Valkyries. We'll be playing the seven seed Washington Mystics. I like the Washington Mystics. They have a young core of players like Sonia Citron, Kiki Iriafin, and Lauren Betts, who's a rookie this year, but she's, I think, 6'8". She's going to be good, I hope. And they have a good core, but I think the Valkyries are just a machine. They're well coached. Gabby Williams is amazing, and the Valkyries are a team to watch. They're not the two seed for no reason. Number three seed, the Las Vegas Aces, of course. Asia Wilson, four-time MVP, potentially the greatest women's basketball player of all time, against the number six seed, New York Liberty, right? The Stewie Asia Wilson rivalry rages on, and the Liberty season hasn't gone as they thought it would. I think Stewie was hurt for a while. Sabrina was hurt for a while, and it just hasn't taken the course that we thought it would. I would definitely take the Aces in that one. And then the 4-5 matchup. 4-5 matchups are always good because they're basically even teams, and it just happens to be the Atlanta Dream versus the Indiana Fever. As we know, this reignites the Caitlin Clark versus Angel Reese conversation. It's never going to go away. It's good for sports. It's good for sports. We'll take all the things, man.
1: I will say, if those two match up in the opening round of the WNB playoffs, I'm going to be paying a lot more attention than I might otherwise.
0: Exactly. And by the way, the Atlanta Dream are good. The Atlanta Dream are very good. And the Fever are also very good. I think these two teams match up with each other very well. So I would really, you know, I'd be very interested to see that, matchup. So I think the matchups for the opening round, if they stay slotted this way, are going to be very exciting and a lot of fun to watch. So, if you haven't had a chance to catch any WNBA, now is a great time to tune in. I think the only thing for WNBA that I hate for them is your playoffs are coming at the start of football season. So that really just siphons so much of the audience away. But there's a lot of people who aren't even football fans. And so if you like hoops, if you like good hoops, if you like drama, if you like fun teams, check out the WNBA.
1: Definitely. Terrence, your professional focus is the WNBA, but your extracurricular focus is professional wrestling. And I believe still your own podcast, the TW Talking About Wrestling. We've talked to you before. I don't even know. I might never have published it. We talked for a long time about Vince McMahon and the WWE. And I think you've talked about on our show this All Elite Wrestling, AEW, that has come out and broken that monopoly that WWE had for a while. And a lot of people are very excited about this All Elite Wrestling. Mm-hmm. And we saw within the last week an in-ring death of a wrestler, 48-year-old Andy the Butcher Williams, who collapsed in the ring and, you know, did not survive the trip to the hospital. Yeah. And he was, as I understand it, playing in a smaller circuit, not one of these major ones, but he had for years been a professional wrestler with AEW All Elite Wrestling. Yeah. You know, anything that you want to talk to us about, you know, what happened, what's going on, and what does that mean to you as a wrestling fan?
0: Well, first of all, my condolences to the family of Andy Williams, known as the Butcher. He wasn't like a top level performer. He wasn't ever at the top of the card. But he was very well respected, you know, within the business. He was in a rock band. He was known as a straight edge guy, right? So this wasn't a situation where, you know, in the, you know, early 2000s and before that, we had so many highly publicized deaths of pro wrestlers, you know, due to just living that, you know, rock star lifestyle, right? Like traveling, partying hard and like doing all that stuff.
1: This and probably also taking performance enhancing drugs that are stressful on the body.
0: Yeah. So I think that none of those are at play in this situation. It's tough to use the term like in this situation at all, but at least for his family, none of those allegations are going to be, you know, thrown his way. People are like, oh, this guy was abusing steroids or drugs or he wasn't known for any of those things. And, this just seems like a horribly unfortunate situation. I guess I'll wait for more news, you know, once, you know,
1: It's always risky to speculate. I can't diagnose somebody that I never examined physically, but it sounds like he had like a heart attack in the ring. Yeah. 48 years old, you know, a little bit young, but again, in that age of risk factors come to play for men for cardiac disease. As you mentioned, he's a guitarist for a rock band and, sort of coincidentally in an odd way, the song he was most famous for is called Every Time I Die. I know some wrestling fans that I work with were kind of a little bit shocked about it. I don't know if it was televised because it was a smaller independent wrestling show, I think, in the Pittsburgh area.
0: Yeah, I don't believe it was.
1: Anything else that you want to say? Is there talk within the wrestling community about what does this mean in this moment?
0: Well, the wrestling community really comes together in situations like this. You know, a lot of these guys work their way up from those independents to try. You know, the whole goal is to get a job working for one of the big companies, AEW or WWE, that will pay you well enough. Even if you work at a smaller company like TNA, it's to try and get noticed by AEW or WWE, because these are really the companies that will pay you enough money to, you know, work to live off of, right? And so a lot of the wrestlers have a, you know, kind of a fraternity, a community, because they work their way up, you know, working in these small shows, making little to no money, just trying to get their shot at the big time. So I've seen a lot of empathy poured out for he and his family. And, you know, like I mentioned, you know, there's no thought that, you know, drugs or any foul play is at hand here. And so it's really just a time of, just community and trying to be empathetic towards he and his family for going through this tragedy. And, I always appreciate whatever people show their good side. And this is one of those times when you see people showing their good side. So, you know, thoughts and prayers out for he and his family. Hopefully he made some money and saved some money that his family will be okay for a little while. Mm.
1: And, you know, I appreciate that. And I didn't warn you. I probably should have. We're getting toward the end of our time. But I also noticed in the last week there was the severe heat stroke injury of an Arizona State hockey player, Matthew Mayich, where it seems like he's not going to recover meaningfully. And I think that's a lot more scandalous in terms of, you know, the team putting a player, a college student, under a very intense workout and not having the proper response to a heat-related emergency that we've covered on our show, because this is not the first college athlete to die or to be severely injured from a heat stroke. I don't know if you have anything else, any commentary, as someone who played college football where a lot of these types of injuries happen.
0: Yeah. You know, I think it's, you know, it's one of those things where from a coach's side and from a player's side, you're both trying to get the most out of a situation. And it's important for the coach to try and not push the players too hard. But you also are trying to make them elite athletes who are going to have energy in the crunch time of a championship game. So the idea from a coach's standpoint is I need to get these athletes as well conditioned as possible so they're there when they need it. From the athlete standpoint, you have to protect yourself. If there is any athlete anywhere who is hearing this, I don't care if you play youth sports, you know, middle school, high school, college, anything. If you are pushing yourself and you are having unreasonable loss of breath or crazy heart palpitations, or you feel, you know, lightheaded, it is not worth dying on that field or court or rink or whatever. Take yourself out. Let the coach yell. Let them call you soft. Who cares? Okay. Yeah. Catch your breath and get back to it.
1: And, you know, I was, at least used to be, I don't know if it's still active, on the medical advisory board of the Jordan McNair Foundation. Jordan McNair is a University of Maryland football player who died from heat stroke. And we had his father on the show. His first name is escaping me. And everything you said is true. And I think also parents have to be willing to say this is unsafe, but it's really on the institutions that are going to coach players to have a protocol in place to quickly identify and respond to heat-related emergencies. So anyone, if you're in the earshot and you're at all involved in youth sports, especially during the summer, have a policy. You know, look up what the best practices are and have a protocol to implement it as soon as possible. Because, again, I wasn't there to examine the guy. I don't know exactly what happened, but initial reports suggest that Arizona State was not prepared to recognize and respond to heat stroke appropriately. And this young man who was drafted by the St. Louis Blues had a chance to, as you, you know, are alluding to with wrestling, had a chance to play on the big stage in hockey, and he'll never get that opportunity.
0: That's awful, man. That is awful. And I totally co-sign everything you said. You know, I definitely didn't mean to take the emphasis off of the programs. They are totally liable to have, you know, procedures, and they should have the right people in place. Anytime there's a workout in going on, you should have some medical people around. And yes, that, you know, I just, you know, the way I think of these things is like, you know, at the end of the day, all these coaches and people will tell you they love you and they care about you and all that stuff, but you have to protect yourself. You know what I mean? Like, yes, you know, hopefully throw the book at Arizona State. Okay. Throw the book at them. These universities make millions upon millions upon millions of dollars in television revenue, in ticket revenue, in licensing and merchandising and all these things. And yes, they should be protecting the players. The players are their greatest asset. So they should have, you know, they should care for them. And you know what? Most of these coaches sit in these parents' living rooms and say, I'm going to take care of your child. I'm going to take care of your son. I'm going to take care of your daughter. I'm going to help them mature and become the adult that you want them to be. And, you know, like this certainly would not be living up to that. Right. So, yes, the schools have to do better, and, the people in charge of these programs have to do better, and they got to be held accountable. You know, they got to be held accountable.
1: And again, what I learned from, Jordan McNair's family, there was opportunities for them to make the trainers and the coaching staff and others pay, but instead they leverage that to get those people really to try to change culture in college sports around that time to having a heat-related injury policies to recognize and treat quickly. So hopefully more of that can come out of this Arizona State tragedy. But look, Terrence, we're going to have to leave it there. If you just joined part of this, you're listening to the Trauma Code. We've been talking sports, WNBA, wrestling, and a heat-related injury with our friend Terrence Williams. Thanks for joining us.
0: Thank you. Thank you. Thanks for having me.
2: 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This is Dr. Simon Fitzgerald live and in studio for today, Labor Day. And if you just joined us, that was an interview with friend of the show, Terrence Williams, on his take on the WNBA as well as the recent tragic deaths in both wrestling of Andy Williams, the Butcher, as well as the college hockey player, I think Michael Mayich. I might have that name possibly wrong, but two tragic deaths. And, you know, if you just caught part of the show, you can definitely find it online in its entirety at the end of the hour on the WBAI radio archives on WBAI.org. And also wherever you get your podcasts, you can find the Trauma Code. 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But look, if you appreciate what we've been doing on the show, reaching out to our colleagues and our sports correspondents, hearing what's going on and reporting that to the five boroughs and beyond, go online to WBAI.org and become a sustaining buddy so we can continue to do what we do and pay the bills and continue to pay for the broadcast tower. And why don't we do this? We got some other things to talk about today, and I have to catch my breath. I made a grave mistake of trying to get from Flatbush to downtown Brooklyn in a motor vehicle on Labor Day, but I'm here and I made it. While I catch my breath, let's listen to just a tiny bit of this song. The song is called The New Black. The band is Every Time I Die, featuring, I believe, the bassist in the band is Andy Williams, the Butcher, the wrestler who just passed away in the ring this past week. Stay tuned to the Trauma Code on WBAI 99.5 FM in New York City.

0: Thank you, Reggie. You are listening to the Trauma Code on WBAI, and that was Every Time I Die, Andy Williams, The Late, The New Black, the song. And, you know, as I mentioned, I was in my car with the bright idea to drive from Flatbush to downtown Brooklyn on Labor Day, and I think it was Jay-Z who said Labor Day Parade, rest in peace, Bob Marley. And I should have realized that you just can't get around the park in a motor vehicle at that time. Luckily, I had a foldable, collapsible bike in the trunk of my car, hopped on that, got into Prospect Park, and I was downtown Brooklyn Studios in about 20 minutes. So if you saw me pull over, park in a legal, but maybe a little bit tiny bit over the line, in Flatbush and get on a bicycle, that was me with the Haiti hat going up Flatbush as the floats were coming downhill. So definitely, you know, if you have the opportunity, I've always found that the party atmosphere, Labor Day in Brooklyn, the Caribbean vibes, that, you know, marking the end of summer, right? The kids, you know, that are out are starting school before the end of the week. So that's always an exciting time for me. And so why don't we do this? Let me catch another breath. Let's play that that song. Who's it? There's like Ahsoka, a whole bunch of people. I have to look at the title. Michael Montano and Skinny Fabulous, and I don't know who else is on it. Ahsoka track. But just imagine this is me trying to drive from Flatbush to the downtown Brooklyn WBAI studios when I see in front of me a parade, a bunch of feathers and costume, and a massive sound speaker system that sounds like this.
1: Alright, fellas, it's go time. You need to get the job done right now.

0: Through the Trauma Code, this is Dr. Simon Fitzgerald live and in studio, and we are wrapping up today's Labor Day, Caribbean Day episode here in our downtown Brooklyn studios. Thank you, Brooklyn, and you know, being part of that Kings County trauma legacy, the Labor Day parade along Eastern Parkway has long been a time of heightened tension, right? Elevated numbers of penetrating trauma, operative trauma, emergency cases, mass casualty, and because of the way the parade route and the huge Caribbean community that swells during that time would really pin in the hospital and swell the trauma numbers. And I have to say, since I've been in Brooklyn, I think there's always good and bad about how things change, but I think there has been less, although still significant, amounts of penetrating trauma at these events. But I think it's such a rich part of the culture of Brooklyn in particular, you know, Brooklyn as a Caribbean island, that it's, you know, a sense of pride that, you know, we can take care of the community. And when we see those levels of violence go down, hopefully we can, like we were talking with friend of the show about the late Chino Garcia, about using artwork to create community and possibility and healing spaces and those kind of things. So as I go home, as I head across, you know, the Caribbean parties in central Brooklyn, Queens and beyond, I just thank you for listening, New York City, and I'm happy to share this part of the end of the summer. Hope you guys are ready to wake up early for the school year. Stay tuned to the Trauma Code, and remember to become a supporter, WBAI.org. Become a sustaining buddy so we can continue to do what we do and broadcast on the shoulders of the legacy of WBAI. Thanks for listening, New York City.
1: All right, fellas, it's cool time. You need to get the job done right now.
2: This Labor Day, Building Bridges bring you a special 3-hour celebration of workers who organize, resist, and win. 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From business unionism to rank and file power and a fighting workers movement. And from Palestine to the picket lines. From immigrant workers to home care workers. Stories of resistance, solidarity, and victories that point the way forward. 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Building Bridges, because working people don't just make history. We can change its course.
3: Right, and the previous program was Trauma Code, and that is heard Mondays at 2 p.m. here on WBAI New York, 99.5 FM, and WBAI.org online. Coming up in 3 p.m. will be Vantage Point with the professor, Ron Daniels. But before that, again, I got a little extra time, and you know what I'm going to do? Well, for those longtime listeners who have been peeping on what I do in between times like this, knows my go-to is always going to independent journalist Caitlin Johnstone and being read by Tim Foley. And this one is called "Hey Americans, Escape Debt by Going to War with Iran." So here we go.
4: Hey Americans, escape debt by going to war with Iran. Today in dystopia, war pundits have begun suggesting that the U.S. could recruit sufficient troops for a ground invasion of Iran by offering young Americans debt forgiveness in exchange for enlisting. I guess it was only a matter of time. In an article titled, "The War with Iran Will Not Be Won Through Airstrikes, So What's Left?" the Jerusalem Post's A.J. Jaffe writes the following. Recruitment numbers are running below what a ground invasion of Iran would require. Estimates for a successful ground campaign against Iran's 31 provincial commands and its Mosaic Defense Doctrine run between 750,000 and 1.5 million American troops. The current active U.S. Army stands at roughly 452,000. The math does not work, obviously. Based on American history, however, there is a path forward. not conscription or a draft in a World War era sense, but enlistment through a debt forgiveness program. The average American aged 18 to 34 carries more than $40,000 in non-mortgage debt across student loans, credit card balances, auto loans, and personal loans, with some estimates as high as $100,000. This is the cohort the Pentagon needs, a federally administered debt forgiveness enlistment program that fully discharges student loan, credit card, and loan balances after 24 or 36 months of service, and extends the GI Bill, would produce voluntary enlistment at scale. This is not theoretical. It is the American state doing what the American state has always done when it needed staff it could not otherwise generate. World War II offered the GI Bill. Vietnam offered college deferments. The post-9/11 wars offered signing bonuses and citizenship pathways. The Iran war will need to offer debt relief. The economics of the indebted American 20 and 30-something make this the most efficient conversion mechanism available to the Pentagon and the Trump administration. The moral reading on this is uncomfortable, but states generate the soldiers they need through the incentives that work on the population they have. End quote. In a Twitter essay on the same subject published earlier this month, A.J. Jaffe used more blunt language. Quote, when the choice is decades chained to $45,000 plus in debt or a few years of service that erases it and hands you a clean start, a huge share of desperate young people will take the offer. Not because they support the war, because the debt was engineered into a cage and service is the only door out. End quote. The Jerusalem Post says that Jaffe is a Canadian who currently serves as the head of security for an unnamed multinational organization, describing him in his author bio as a retired officer in the Canadian Armed Forces and a recognized expert in international security, crisis management, and geopolitical risk. There isn't much publicly available information about Jaffe apart from this. And yet here he is, amplified by one of Israel's largest English-language newspapers. So we can expect we'll be seeing this idea pop up again elsewhere. It's just everything ugly about the U.S. empire all rolled up in one neat little package, isn't it? Struggling American citizens, strapped with mountains of bills because they live in a dystopia which plunges people into debt for the privilege of living on the planet they were born on. Desperately enlisting to go kill people in an imperialist war of aggression overseas in the hope of one day getting to see their heads above water financially. It just might be the most American idea anyone has ever had.
3: All right, and that was a commentary coming from independent journalist Caitlin Johnstone being read by Tim Foley, and it's called Hey Americans, Escape Debt by Going to War with Iran. And as Tim Foley was saying, this could be the most American idea ever conceived because, yeah, this is where we are. And the idea that you're going to go and do something like that to alleviate yourself financially, it just shows you the state of the affairs that we live in this country. But I'm not going to go into a tangent. I'm not going to do it this time because you know why? Because the next program is up and it's ready to go. And its name, Vantage Point, and it's hosted by the professor, Ron Daniels, here on WBAI New York, 99.5 FM and WBAI.org online. Here we go. It's 3 p.m.

Good afternoon. This is the professor, Dr. Ron Daniels, president of the Institute of the Black World 21st Century and distinguished lecturer emeritus from York College, City University of New York. Welcome you to this September 7th Labor Day edition and West Indian Day, Lord have mercy, one of the most magnificent parades in the world edition of Vantage Point. 99.5 FM, that be WBAI. 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Well, today, I hope everybody is within the context of their definition of Labor Day, doing whatever you feel is important, restful, peaceful, jubilant, whatever. Today we have a special show that's really devoted to you. You have an opportunity to call in most of the show after I just make a few comments. I know that I think I was listening to Ken Nash's show today. It was devoted to labor, black labor in one way or another. I forget a very interesting title. Title for our show today is The Labor That Built Europe and America. The Labor That Built Europe and America. It is an open forum with tributes, comments and commentary, audience participation, dealing with Walter Rodney, Claude Anderson, and Manning Marable. Of course, Walter Rodney, How Europe Underdeveloped Africa. Dr. Claude Anderson, Black Labor and White Wealth. And of course, Manning Marable, How Capitalism Underdeveloped Black America. Our caller number is 212-209-2877, 212-209-2877. I'll be making a few comments, but I just want to, first of all, talk about the West Indian Day Parade. What a wonderful, wonderful, wonderful, wonderful expression of culture and cultural achievement, really. Some of you know, and I do hear comments about it, that the first Sunday of every month, I guest host on Open Line on WBLS 107.5. I have no problems sharing that because they do cross promote every time I'm on that show. They make sure that people know that I am a host on WBAI, so we're cross-referencing. I share with them a very, very precious moment in my life. Quite a while ago, actually, had never seen anything like the West Indian Day Parade out of Youngstown, Ohio, no less. Though the parade tradition, we didn't do anything on Labor Day, mostly Memorial Day, because I come out of a boogie drill team tradition, by the way. I had many, many drill teams come out of the experience I had in Youngstown, Ohio. But because I excuse me, because I was deputy campaign manager for Reverend Jesse Jackson in his 1988 campaign, one of the great honors and remembrances, reflections of that campaign for me and my family was that Reverend Jackson, who had come to Youngstown to announce that I would be his deputy campaign manager early on, came back on Labor Day. To pick up my family, meaning, well, my three children on that side, and went from there to Pittsburgh for a rally, because Labor Day is the sort of the official kickoff for the political season. And so he came to Pittsburgh to announce that he would be announcing at the Rainbow Convention coming up later in Raleigh-Durham, North Carolina, Raleigh-Durham Camp, North Carolina. And then after we did that, we jumped on the plane and we came to, what is it, the airport in New Jersey, Teterboro. It'll come to me. excuse me, the private airport. And then, of course, he's a presidential candidate with security and whatever. And then we jumped into this motorcade and we came rolling in across
BQE and into Brooklyn and to this unbelievable parade. I had never, ever seen anything like that. The West Indian Day Parade. It is one of the great expressions, as I said before, of culture and one of the great achievements. And I would say in global Africa, certainly within this country. In fact, it's probably, there's some debate about which is the largest parade in America. They claim Chicago, the Bud Billiken Parade, they claim is maybe larger because it goes on for hours and hours and hours as well. It's a multiracial parade, excuse me. But that parade was really, I mean, it was a great experience. And I was doing shift duty yesterday. That's one of the things, that's one of my hobbies is I like to burn, I like to grill. And one of my sons came up from Youngstown to be the primary chef because he took care of the meat dishes. I took care of the side dishes except for the fish. I took care of the fish. I fried up some fish and stuff and laid down some potato salad and whipped up some green beans and some other sides, if you will. And we were reminiscing about it, and he was talking about what a memorable experience that was. And I've had occasion, I haven't been recently. In fact, I don't know whether WBAI still does it or not, but a few years ago, I know that WBAI would always have a studio there, sometimes a broadcast live from the parade, and I had honor being there. But just going there, well, what a wonderful experience. Except, and this is a challenge we have as black people, excuse me, they've had to change things around because of the internal fratricide, the internal violence in our community that gnaws at our community. The two great issues, I think, that internal issues that we face that are just highly challenging are the issue of gentrification, the displacement of black people and black culture, and the internal fratricide. Even though the data suggests that gun violence is reduced, homicides are down overall, even in the black community, but it's still too much, you know? It's still, that violence just sort of gnaws at people. And so we need to work on that. That's one of the things that you know, actually is a problem that we need to address and deal with. But it is still so magnificent. And one of the things that they had on one of the news programs, because we are some creative people. I don't, you know, we can, Kuumba, creativity. All the way back to Imhotep, the world's first multi-genius. We are some creative people. And I've always pointed to one of the greatest acts of creativity that I could think of. And there are many. The Negro spirituals is one of them. Jazz, the blues, within the context of enslavement and our effort to overcome it and communicate in ways that the master could not even understand. I mean, we some creative people. But for enslaved people, or within the context of colonialism, to take in Trinidad an oil barrel, that they were just throwing them away, an oil barrel, and convert it into a musical instrument, that is one of the great triumphs of all time. And on one of the news broadcasts the other day, they had a young black child, essentially a child, maybe 8 or 9 years old. And he was playing, I mean, he was rolling on that steel drum. Man, that was really, he was seriously playing. And I recall in Youngstown, Ohio, we had something called the African Culture Weekend. And on more than one occasion, we brought, this was in the summertime, we brought the Trinidad Steel Band. It was likely came from New York, to be a part of our cultural weekend. It was very, very, very exciting. Anyway, just opening comments on
on this phenomenal event. I'm sure people are enjoying it. Some people may even have the radio on as they're tuning in and whatnot, but some may have already gone and to come back, and some people may be on their way, but it is an incredible achievement. Well, let's talk a little bit about our topic for today. And again, get ready now, 212-209-2877, because the lines are wide open for your reflections on Walter Rodney, Claude Anderson, and Dr. Manning Marable, who they were and are, and their contributions to the Black liberation struggle. And let's start with Walter Rodney. Walter Rodney. It's interesting. We were having a conversation at our doing our family. We did our stuff yesterday. We have a Labor Day Sunday cookout, because that way all the members of the family can do whatever they do on Labor Day itself. So we always do a Sunday a Sunday cookout. I was sharing with people, there was somebody, we were some there was some conversation that came up about Guyana. And I pointed out that Guyana is the very, very first place that Dr. Ron Daniels went to out of this country ever, as a young Pan-Africanist a half a century or more ago. And I will never forget it. We were going to meet with one UC Kwayana. I forget the name of his organization. He may still be alive. He's over 100 something years old. And among the people who were with that delegation were some very, very interesting people. Sonny Abubakar Carson was a part of it. Viola Plummer was a part of it. Dr. Tier of the National Black Theater. Was a Barbara Ann Tier was a part of it, the National Black Theater. And I don't do it, the others too, associated with the Malcolm X Liberation University. People have even forgotten that that existed. What an experience that was to land. And there were some misconceptions I think we had, because we knew there were some Indians there, but we thought, I had the mistaken notion that it was a black majority, whereas it's probably about equal. And then that it was a black nation, because it was under Lyndon Forbes Sansom Burnham, and he was talking black. He was talking, showing up black about this, that, and the other. And we were walking down the street with our chests out, and we were proud as young Pan-Africanists searching for a place. And it was Guyana. And though we did not meet him then, I actually learned about him later. It is the birthplace of, or at least the most sort of incredibly historical person out of Guyana, was none other than Walter Rodney. By the way, it was interesting, because really the most progressive of the prime ministers at that time was the opposition, Chetty Jagan, who I think probably had a relationship with WBAI at some point in that, through one of our previous program directors, and I know Don Rojas was all up in it as well. Burnham turned out to be a big disappointment. He was talking black, but he was really reactionary. Actually, he had been installed by the CIA, or at least with the support of the CIA, because you got to remember, anything anti-communist, it was anti-communist. So they didn't really care. He was anti-communist. They supported him. That happened to be true, have been true throughout the Caribbean, by the way, as well. In the Dominican Republic and Haiti, that in that whole Cold War era. But anyway, Walter Rodney, what an incredible mind. He put forth this classic work, no strangers, obviously, to our listening audience, How Europe Underdeveloped Africa. Wow, man, what, and it's written in such an easy, it's such an easy read. Actually, the Prime Minister of Trinidad, Capitalism and Slavery, Sir Eric Williams,
wrote a similar book. His is more dense. It, same premise, basically, but not as well written in terms of its readability. But Walter Watney's is very, very readable. He lays the case out. European civilization, at least the Europe's development, particularly into the commercial and industrial revolution, was built off of the labor of African people. Clearly lays it out. Europe developed as Africa was underdeveloped, stalled in history. He raises the question, what would Africa have been like except for the Maafa, the intrusion of the transatlantic slave trade? He points to the fact that you look at Europe and people talk about, I had nothing to do with it, I don't know nothing about it, whatever, even in England and France. What would England and France and all of these nations have been like without the transatlantic slave trade, which helped to jumpstart and create an explosion in places like Liverpool and London and Nantes and other seaport towns that capitalize on enslavement? And the point always to be remembered with my professor hat on, the multiply effect and the acceleration principle is you did not have to be directly involved in the slave trafficking to benefit from it, because it created an explosion, it created jobs, massively created jobs in France and England and Belgium and the Netherlands and other places, if you will. So Barclays Bank and Lloyd's of London, huge companies that today are among the world's biggest capitalist enterprises, trace their lineage directly back to the enslavement of Africans. How Europe underdeveloped Africa. Europe developed through the underdevelopment of Africa. So we always refer people to, I was in a meeting in the UK just recently in my duties as representing the National African American Reparations Commission on a mission that was having a conversation, really, with the Episcopal Church, the Anglican Church is called in the UK, United Kingdom. And there was some discussion and some lack of clarity. I said, well, Walter Rodney will clarify it all in a hurry. 212-209-2877, our show for today is entitled The Labor That Built Europe and America. We have that, just a special show on Labor Day. The Labor That Built Europe and America. And it's an open forum with tributes and or commentary, insights, assessment, and discussion and analysis of Walter Rodney, his book, How Europe Underdeveloped Africa, and Claude Anderson. Yes, Claude Anderson, who's still with us. Many, many books that he's put forth, made this major, major, major work to some degree is Powernomics, Powernomics, Powernomics. No doubt there are people who are on WBAI who bought the book Powernomics and subscribed to his program, this visionary program of Powernomics, a program for the empowerment of Black people. Powernomics. How to have to build, to look at what are the commodities that we use? What are the foods that we consume, particularly on a healthy level? And how do we produce those products for ourselves? One of the basic premises of this brother who, you know, Bob Law passed away recently, and Bob Law had a show here on WBAI, though his show originally was on WWRL. Bob Law promoted Claude Anderson. He traveled with him. And Claude Anderson, ooh, back in the day, was drawing 3, 4, 1,000, 2,000. I mean, you know, he was a rock star. I mean, he drew huge crowds. You know, didn't need a whole lot of radio. I mean, it just Claude Anderson is coming. Boom, it was on. And Bob Law was very much instrumental in helping to produce that. And so Powernomics, an outline, in fact, his most ambitious project. I know he was getting into the fisheries
setting up to import fish was one of the things that was top of his agenda. It was also settling on building Africatown, an Africatown section of Detroit, assisted by our now ancestor, Nana, Mother Joanne Watson, who was on city council, dear friend of ours, leading voice on reparations and many issues, working closely for many, many years with the Honorable John Conyers. That ultimately did not work out. There was some tensions that developed around it, but that was his, the idea was to have a whole section as Detroit was being redeveloped, to have a whole section that would be called Africatown. I think it may have ran into some legal issues as to whether you could actually call it Africatown and would that be considered discriminatory and all those kinds of issues. But this book, Black Labor, White Wealth, it's such a revealing book, and it's an easy read too, easy read. But it lays out, and this is important too. Now we have this controversy about lineage. He talks about, you know, beyond enslavement itself, policies, discriminatory policies that in fact underdeveloped black people in this country. You know, the Homestead Act is one of the ones that comes to mind immediately. You know, white folks were able to take advantage of the Homestead Act. Black people were excluded from it. Therefore, white people developed black people. And I'm talking about not only the railroads and all that. It is disproportionate. It is not equal because there is a class dimension in terms of how the society is organized. So there were big railroads, big manufacturing and universities. They took advantage of it. But also, white settlers moving west also could take advantage of the Homestead Act. Black folks couldn't. We were locked in enslavement in the South, and even after that, which is one of the things that is not looked at very often, we were confined to the South even after emancipation. While this nation opened its doors to over 13 million, about 13 million, somewhere between 13 and 15 European immigrants who came to work in the factories, the foundries, and the mills in this country. But it goes beyond that. The GI Bill and Federal Housing Authority, all of these exclusionary policies, which indeed went to the benefit of Europeans that we did not have advantage of. And in fact, one of the other things that becomes very important is the cross-generational, what is called cross-generational deficits and benefits and deficits. So even those poor white farmers, if you understand, they were able to take that little stake, that little bridgehead, if you will, and they could pass on that opportunity and to their progeny. The enslaved Africans in the South could not do that. Hence, it was a deficit for black folk. It was a benefit to the European immigrants, if you will. So Claude Anderson, formidable. The other thing that Claude Anderson has consistently worked on

But others were granted status as indigenous people or as natives within the context of an agreement with the so-called civilized tribes of Oklahoma. And yet what has happened in the context of that, even though Native Americans have had their issues, these civilized tribes in many instances have not provided equal protection, equal benefits, equal opportunities, including the right to vote in some instances, even for the tribal officers. And Claude Anderson, along with an attorney friend of mine out of Youngstown, Ohio, Percy Squire, have worked on this issue, and I have too. I worked on it with a brother named Wayne Thompson, worked on it within the Congressional Black Caucus, Congresswoman Sheila Jackson Lee and others worked on this issue of trying to make sure they had their benefits. And that issue is still alive, though there's been some progress. So just a shout out to Claude Anderson for being vigilant on that issue as well. 212-209-2877, 212-209-2877, getting you lined up so that you can call in. 212-209-2877 is the number to call in. Finally, Manning Marable, some people called him the young Du Bois. Du Bois is one of his. He was a great admirer of Du Bois. And today, a lot of the young activists in Movement for Black Lives Matter are finding, I'm now forgetting the, it'll come to me, Desley, a socialist theoretician, it'll come to me in a minute. And they are, and Gromsky was Manning Marable's, I don't want to say mentor, but he was a great admirer and felt that Gromsky had it right in terms of his analysis within the context of what might be called socialist thought, if you will. But Manning Marable, who out of Ohio, Dayton, Ohio, who came to prominence writing a column. In fact, my little book, I've sort of followed his footsteps. He wrote a book, I think it was called From the Grassroots, if I recall correctly, something along those lines. Formidable intellect who produced any number of important books. I also knew Manning Marable because he, for a moment, played a role in the National Black Independent Political Party, Manning Marable. Among the books that he wrote was kind of a parallel to Walter Rodney's How Europe Underdeveloped Africa. He talked about how capitalism underdeveloped Black America and talked about racialized capitalism, how it developed in terms that were similar not only to Rodney, but to some degree also Claude Anderson. And by the way, not only was Manning Marable a great admirer of Du Bois, he was also a great admirer of Malcolm X, though he wrote his one, forget, I forget Malcolm, what was it, I forget it was, I forget the name of the title of the book, it'll come to me now, because we had to take a little issue with our brother on that one, because it was a big volume that he did. It was supposed to be a definitive work on Malcolm, and we had some issues with parts of it. And therefore, Dr. Hakeem Adabudi, Third World Press, Herb Boyd, Dr. Mylana Karinga, myself wrote a response, an edited response to Manning Marable, and had some debates and took him on before his premature demise. So anyway, the phones are open. We whatever you want to talk about in relationship to these three giants on Labor Day. But some like to do things, you know, like what, these holidays, what do they mean to Black people? You know, I like to Blackenize them so that we think it's thought provoking. We enjoy ourselves, have a lot of fun and so forth, but you know, what do these holidays mean to Black people? Now, they also mean a lot indeed for working people. The general problem is that, unfortunately, like working class people somehow sometimes have often forgotten that they too are really exploited and ought to be.

0: united and fighting side by side with people of African descent and other people of color. Struggle still continues to this day in terms of some of the struggles within the movement of socialism and so forth in this country, but those are areas that we still are working on. But these three giants, I thought, would be a good way of having a conversation today at 212-209-2877. 212-209-2877. Our phones are wide open. Call in, and we have lots of time left for your comments. Be reasonably short, you know, a minute or two, and let's get a lot of callers in. Let's begin the conversation with our first caller. Good afternoon. You're on Vantage Point.
1: Good afternoon, Dr. Daniels. Everybody forgets about Reparation Ray Jenkins of Detroit. He was a real estate mogul, and he hounded, so to speak, John Conyers into passing H.R. 40. And I had a friend of mine who was an African Guyanese, and he used to talk to me a lot about Chetty Jenkins and Forbes Burnham. And he said basically the problem between the Africans and the East Indians in Guyana was brought up by the politicians of the PLP and the PNP, People's Labor Party and the People's National Party. I have a question for you, Dr. Daniels. Walter Rodney was killed in Jamaica. Am I right?
0: I'm not sure. I know he was assassinated. I didn't know. I thought it was. I actually thought it was in Grenada, but maybe not.
1: I think it was Guyana. Jamaica. Well, either way, do you know who was? I believe it was Jamaica, as the my friend from Guyana was telling me. Now, do you know who was Prime Minister of Jamaica at that time? And if they sanctioned, do you think they sanctioned that killing of Walter Rodney to silence him? And I'll listen off the air and thank you for your time, Dr. Daniels.
0: Well, obviously, the last point is that clearly there were people who wanted Walter Rodney dead. And the thing that Walter Rodney was doing, by the way, he was strenuously trying to find a way to unite and to bridge this very serious divide between the Indo-Guyanese and the Afro-Guyanese, if I can use those terminologies. The two countries that suffer from this most are Guyana. It is also a problem in Trinidad, though not as severe. They managed to do some bridging there. But Walter Rodney was really, really working very hard and apparently having some success, because obviously, you know, it's not in the best interest of the capitalist class and the corporate interest to have unity among these two peoples, if you will. And it's really, really sad, really. I mean, they both were used in a very, very, very negative way. So, but I can't.
1: Dr. Daniels, may I speak, please? Please don't forget about Reparation Ray Jenkins. He is.
0: I'm going to comment on it. Really, you need to. I'm going to move on to the next caller. I'm going to comment on all your points, right? Because you said you were going to hang up, and you do need to hang up so I can get the next caller, actually. But anyway, so. But Walter Rodney, again, somebody else will call and correct, because it's been a while and the details straight, but I thought he was assassinated in Guyana. But nonetheless, the bridging was important. The other thing to remember about, just quickly, about, this is just a historical note, footnote, in terms of my own evolution and development, and many of us who are young Pan-Africanists. And as I said before, we were searching for a place. You know, where is Pan-Africanism flourishing in a way that if we want to get up out of here, we can go and whatnot? And unfortunately, in Guyana, that whole thing imploded. It imploded. And of course, you remember the guy and the Jonestown massacre and all of that. It was very disillusioning how that developed. And many people had put up a stake in that. There were people from Malcolm X Liberation University that went down and were helping to build roads and build institutions there and whatever. And Burnham proved to be essentially a fraud. He was not really progressive. He created something called the People's Cooperative Republic, I think he declared, and whatnot. But it was really not authentic. He was very charismatic and all of that. So anyway, just wanted to drop those points on in that regard to the previous caller. Now, I was not aware of the reparations Ray Jenkins, who I knew personally. I met him several times, that he was a real estate mogul. I think that was the term that was used. But reparations, it is true that reparations Ray Jenkins was someone along with Encobra. He was a member of Encobra. And not only a member of Encobra, you got to remember that you had, you know, key revolutionary forces inside of Detroit. Omari El Bedelli and his brother were both at one point in Detroit. All of that is in the ear of Congressman Conyers, who, by the way, was a radical and progressive himself. So it's not that he was not amenable to it. At that point, I'm sure balancing it against other priorities did not seem to be something that was that important necessarily. He didn't necessarily disagree with it. But it was reparations Ray Jenkins who kept pressing him. The other context with it, however, was a decision, and people who are in Cobra can call and correct me if I'm wrong, was really a political decision made by Encobra that the idea of having H.R. 40 as an educational tool was in fact a good organizing strategy to popularize it beyond the activists and organizers, the true believers, if you will. And that proved to be true. And in fact, they took their lead from the 1988 Civil Liberties Act, I think it was called, that granted reparations to the Japanese. All of those forces were at play, but reparations, Ray Jenkins played an instrumental form. So if you actually read the National African American Reparations Commission's 10-point program, there is a chronology laying out key figures who have played a role in the reparations movement, and we cite reparations Ray Jenkins as being one of those persons. Appreciate that previous caller calling with a lot of knowledge and a lot of issues to be discussed. I do not remember who was prime minister at the time in Guyana when Walter Rodney was assassinated. 212-209-2877. 212-209-2877. Let's go to our next caller. Good afternoon. You're on Vantage Point.
2: Errol McPherson, Bronx, New York.
0: Yes, go right ahead.
2: Thank you so much for taking my call, Dr. Daniels. A couple of quick things before I want you to expand upon Powernomics, Claude Anderson, how long that program has been around and why it hasn't had the impression upon the African people in America that was asked for, because it is a capitalist program.
0: Go right ahead. You said you had. Hello, you still there,
2: Dr. Daniels?
0: Yeah, I'm listening. You said you had you had a
2: right. Okay, so let me throw this on you. This was a revelation that I had while I was watching the American Revolution, and the only reason that people in the United States of North America, their revolution was successful is because of the enslaved people of Haiti, because France financed the revolution. So in fact, Haiti both financed the American Revolution and was the major major component of the French Revolution, which brought down the monarchies to a greater extent of all of Europe. Unfortunately, they weren't, because Napoleon wasn't as successful as he might have been. The whole capitalist system and some of the depravity that happened in Africa, especially in the Congo, might have been prevented had the Haitians had the new revolutionaries been kinder to the Haitians and spread the and supported the revolutions in South America.
0: Let me just hold on one second here. So I would say that I often argue that the United States of America owes a great debt, because I've been working in Haiti since 1995. I'm deeply involved in work around Haiti and crisis resolution, all kind of things since 1995. And so I often argue that Haiti, America owes a great debt of gratitude to Haiti for the following reasons. It is not the case that the Haitians per se are responsible for the success of the American Revolution. They fought in one of the decisive battles, the Battle of Savannah, and they fought under the auspices of the French because they were still a French colony at that point. And so what you had was, hold on. So you had the four prominent generals, who's often cited, got their training. They got their military training under the French army. And of course, France had indeed moved forward and had executed its own revolution under the slogan Liberty, Fraternity, Equality, if you will. And yes, within the context, and this is how you have to understand it, within the context of the balance of power politics of the era, it was indeed France who allied with and provided soldiers who were under General Lafayette and others that was decisive. And of course, the other major contribution was once the Haitian revolutionaries, because what happened was Napoleon actually betrayed the revolution in the sense that he wanted to recolonize. There was an agreement between Toussaint Louverture that was not exactly total independence. It was more like a kind of an autonomy. But Napoleon tore the treaty up essentially because he saw Haiti as a place that he wanted not only to re-exploit, but you got to understand that also Canada was still under Haitian, under French rule, and a huge section of the country was under French rule. The western part of the nation was under Western rule. So Napoleon had this grand vision, really, of commercial enterprises that went through Haiti all the way up to Mississippi, and the territories in the west all the way to Canada. That was his grand vision, which was abruptly decimated by the Haitian revolutionaries. And I always point out that not only was it militarily successful, you cannot leave out Boukman, you cannot leave out the influence of Boudoum and the influence of the spiritual cultural power that was exercised. And so Napoleon threw up his hands, and of course he decided to negotiate with Thomas Jefferson for the western half of the nation for like pennies on the dollar. So the U.S. should forever be thankful to the Haitians for both of those things. So that is, to me, is a more accurate picture of the role that Haiti played in this whole process of the American Revolution and its role. So in Savannah, there is now a statue. There was a brother in the Haitian community for many, many years who campaigned to make sure that the role that Haiti played in the Battle of Savannah would be recognized. And there is now a statue. There is a monument to the Haitian troops who fought in that war in the city of Savannah, Georgia. So anyway, that's a summation of that contribution. All right, let's see what we have additional callers.
2: What I was saying was that without the labor of the Haitians to produce the capital, the French would not have been able to lend money to the American government. However, I wanted you really to discuss how, why Powernomics isn't more known of and used in the African community if we're going to use capitalism as the basis for our liberation.
0: Well, that's a question that I would want to know from you. What do you think is the reason why?
2: Well, I'm an anti-capitalist, so you just... there's nothing in it for me because I have yet to see a model of capitalism that fails to prey upon the worker. However, and I don't know enough. Remember enough about Powernomics
0: But Powernomics was no more than. I mean, frankly, we get a little confused sometimes. In fact, I was a little confused sometimes. The fact that you have the within the context of a capitalist political economy. You know, the question of entrepreneurship becomes the use, what is the purpose of whatever you're trying to do? I mean, people are setting up businesses inside of this country. Some of, and people do it because they're like, they don't even matter at one level in terms of the overall scope of the magnitude of capitalism as a political system. It's in the margins. So if somebody opens up a business, you know, Bob Law was a great advocate for black people owning businesses. Well, you know, you could say that's a capitalist enterprise. It's for profit. But how did them count within the context of what capitalism is really all about? It's not a part of the means of production. Or it's not a part of the major infrastructure of this capitalist political economy. So what Garvey, George Frazier, any number of people have been trying to do is figure out how do you have what I call socially responsible entrepreneurship. Socially responsible entrepreneurship is, what is the purpose? You're organizing businesses in order to create greater wealth within the context of your community, which can be shared in a certain way. That could include individual businesses, but it also can include cooperatives, community development corporations, land trusts. There's a whole configuration that could be elaborated. But the whole program, you could argue, also the Nation of Islam. Really, yeah, its program, essentially, if you want to say it, was a capitalistic program in the sense that it's trying to build businesses. But the purpose for everything that the Nation of Islam was attempting to build in terms of land and all that was really to benefit black people. So, I mean, to mistake that with what Elon Musk is trying to do with some of these avaricious barracudas is, I think, a bit much. And it gets us in a situation where we have the paralysis of analysis and not able to move forward. What Claude Anderson was attempting to do was organize black people's resources. Now, there are different reasons why it did not succeed and whatnot as much as it should have, because it's not the only one. There have been several efforts, and some of them have succeeded to a degree, and then, you know, you make other efforts and you keep pushing forward. But I would argue that what he attempted to do was something that was very compelling, and I supported it, and many people supported it. But the fact that we have yet to be able to control what Malcolm talked about, the politics and social life and economics of our community, which is black nationalism, as he defined it, is still something that we're grappling with. We're getting better at it, but we're not doing it by and large simply for the basis of being capitalists or exploiting people. We're doing it as a way of creating jobs and infrastructure and helping to build wholesome communities. So that's how you'd have to begin to critique which ones you support, which ones you don't support within the context of the system until it completely is transformed, which is also something that is ultimately objective on the table. Let's move on to our next caller, 212-209-2877. 212-209-2877. If we have an additional caller, you're on the line. You have the floor.
3: Hello?
0: You have the floor.
3: Hello?
0: Hello, you're on the line. You're on.
3: Okay. Oh, speaking of books that we should pay attention to, Slavery by Another Name.
0: Yep, that's right.
3: Another book. Something that we should really pay attention to. Because
0: absolutely.
3: It's what's good, what happening then is going on now, you know, with the prison industry complex, the way it is, how it's structured for our people to be in prison, given felony charges, and it's still happening. There's no change in it too much.
0: Well, that one with Douglas Blackman, I think, is the author. But there is really the whole question of convict leased labor, which today would be prison labor, is another form of that. But after so-called emancipation, convict leased labor was indeed the slavery by another name. And what happened was the hiring out of convicts, quote unquote, to private companies to do labor off of which they could capitalize. And this is one that is very is critically important, simply because it's one that we've done some work by Weeds, and that's the African American Reparations Commission has done some work on with Douglas Blackman, but also a committee of people led by some people on the ground in Atlanta, Georgia. And because there is an actual example of a space and place where this lived out in a way that was really enriching to the states. In fact, Cam Howard, who is on the National African American Reparations Commission, pointed out in the South after the Civil War that convict lease labor was one of the major sources of revenue for the state, for the states, the southern states. Beyond that, in Atlanta in particular, the Chattahoochee Brick Company really became so profitable that there's a direct line. It was so profitable that the mayor who was involved in it had to create a bank to hold the revenue. And then the lineage goes from that bank through different names all the way up to Wells Fargo today, direct line. And so on the reparations front in Atlanta, we were involved in helping to push the city to capture the land, working with local activists, a sister named Donna, Lord, I'm blanking on her name right off the top of my head, and local committees that we worked with on the ground. It was actually Don Rojas, former general manager at WBAI, who put forth the proposition that they ought to be sacred land. And to make a long story short, what has happened is within the last month or so, they have actually found remains on that Chattahoochee Brick Company land. They're going to make it into a memorial park. We have said there's now a reparations commission there in Atlanta that they have to go further. They owe us. They from Wells Fargo all the way through, and then there are other companies that benefited from the bricks and so forth. All of that ought to be inquiry and the subject for reparatory justice for the Atlanta Reparations Commission and those reparations commissions in the Atlanta area. The one in Atlanta was led by Michael Bond, the son of Julian Bond, and is now headed by Dr. Sheila Fleming, who's a bad sister from Delta Sigma Theta sorority. Anyway, interesting. Looks like we're just about out of time. I wish we had more time, but we don't. In terms of this discussion of three great legends, icons, Walter Rodney, How Europe Underdeveloped Africa, Claude Anderson, Black Labor, White Wealth, and of course, Dr. Manning Marable, How Capitalism Underdeveloped Black America. So, time went so fast, we were just getting warming up. But that's the nature of what it is. We only got an hour, and we'll come back with an hour on Vantage Point here on WBAI 99.5 FM next week.
4: This Labor Day, Building Bridges bring you a special 3-hour celebration of workers who organize, resist, and win. When will we be paid for the work we have done? The unfinished struggle for reparations. How do you put the movement back into labor movement? From business unionism to rank and file power and a fighting workers movement. And from Palestine to the picket lines. From immigrant workers to home care workers. Stories of resistance, solidarity, and victories that point the way forward. 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Building bridges, because working people don't just make history. We can change its course.
5: WBAI's local station board is holding its next regular meeting on Wednesday, September 9th at 7 p.m. The meeting is expected to include reports to the LSB by station management and by WBAI's representatives on the Pacifica National Board. Again, the LSB meeting is Wednesday, September 9th at 7 p.m. The meeting will be held through the Zoom remote meeting service. The LSB meeting, accessible to the public, includes an opportunity for public comment. Once again, the board will divide the time for public comment. The chair will have some time for the public comment earlier and then finish the public comment later. The fastest and easiest way to join the meeting is by using the link on the Pacifica calendar at kpftx.org and on the WBAI website. You can also access the meeting by calling 929-205-6099. That's 929-205-6099. And enter this meeting ID, 922-457-2995. The meeting ID again, 922-457-2995. And as if that wasn't enough numbers, we have a password. The password is 995, like WBAI's frequency, 99.5. So the password, 995-995-99. 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No, but we really need you to. 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
7: 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Before we go into the next program, which we're going to start off with the Lower Flanders and Friends and close it out with the poet and the poem, I just wanted to remind people again is that, yes, today is Labor Day. Yes, I hope you're enjoying your cookout if you're doing that, or out on the beach if you're doing that, or if you enjoy the Caribbean Day Parade, Labor Day Caribbean Day Parade, that was annually in Brooklyn. You know where I'm talking about, in Eastern Parkway. I just wanted to remind people that we are in fundraising mode here at WBAI, attempting to raise $200,000. And I think we're now at $140,000 or so. Or I mean, just wanted to check to make sure that I'm not lying. Where is it? $133,000. Okay, we're 67% of our goal, and we need your help to do this. 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I'm not talking about y'all. 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NYC. All right, let's go into the next program, starting off with Laura Flanders and Friends and closing it out with the poet and the poem here on WBAI New York. It is 1 minute past 4 p.m.
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9: I'm Laura, and this is Laura Flanders and Friends. Welcome.
11: For as long as we've been living, we've been taught that the police have this power to do what they want and that there's nothing that we can do.
16: He represents all of the names and all of the victims of police violence that never get a platform.
9: It's a theme we return to repeatedly on this program. Which lives and which deaths matter? And how does the way we ask and answer that question affect us individually and as a society? On June 15th, 2019, in Racine, Wisconsin, 18-year-old Tyrese West was shot to death after being pulled over by a police officer from a nearby area, ostensibly for riding a bicycle with no headlights. The African-American teen died on the same day that his community celebrated Juneteenth, the holiday marking the end of slavery. And perhaps for that very reason, details of his killing were initially withheld from his family and the public and cut from the police report. But West's life and the circumstances of his death did matter, among others, to Racine natives Laura Diane Kesman and William Howell. A year before the police murder of George Floyd focused national attention on systemic police violence, they undertook a multi-year investigation to find out what actually happened to West and to cover the lawsuit that followed his killing. The result is Cycle, a mesmerizing documentary which the directors describe as an invitation to, quote, interrupt the silence that follows so many cases that never go viral. Cases where there is no footage, no public pressure, and no accountability. Check out the trailer, which is getting its broadcast premiere right here for Cycle.
17: Finna do a documentary about my son that was killed.
18: The foundations of our society are deeply racist. The foundations of much of our criminal justice system is deeply racist. The foundations of our policing system, because it reflects that society, because it reflects that criminal justice system, is also deeply racist.
19: Philando, Mike Brown, Sandra, this has been happening to my family.
20: This continues unabated. We're more aware of it, and we're talking about it, but it doesn't change.
21: These things that have happened have always happened.
22: Just you don't see it. It's not captured on video.
23: One seems like a thousand, most of which people will never know the names of. You're living through the nightmare of murder, of really coming face to face with a system that is not only built to destroy you, it destroys you with ease.
24: We've seen the systemic slaying of our people by police for how long?
25: You've been here before!
24: But to have it happen in our backyard and on Juneteenth Day, you just wonder why this case has not been heard by the world.
17: One thing I was always afraid of, what would I do if I ever got that knock at the door? And I got it.
26: There just isn't any of that evidence to say one way or the other what actually transpired in June of 2019.
24: Really pivotal questions were not being answered.
27: Racine police are leading that investigation. They say it started because an 18-year-old did not have a light on his bicycle.
25: You can't explain how he got pulled over on a bike and shot twice in the head.
17: First thought in my head was Emmett Till. I want them to see what he did to my son.
25: Look at the pain in the face of the black women out here. They know it could be their son.
28: Lady holding the scale has on a blindfold, so she sees you way before you see any kind of justice.
11: It seems like this is a never-ending cycle.
9: With me now is director Laura Diane Kesman and co-director William Howell. Kesman's an award-winning director and video journalist, a contributor to the Washington Post, among others, and the founder of Lion Art Media. Howell is a cinematographer, editor, and director based in Milwaukee. He was the cinematographer of The Rise and Fall of Cuckoo Cowl and the director of the 2020 film You Don't Know Me. Welcome both to Laura Flanders and Friends, and thank you for your truly powerful and important work. I have to start with you, Laura, and ask you, you know, what brought this story of Tyrese West to your attention? Why focus here? And just how long you have been working on this film?
16: Cycle has been a 6-year journey for both Will and I. That started tragically the night of June 15th in 2019. And I'm originally from Racine, where the story takes place, as is Will. The story was brought to my attention through a friend who then became a producer on the film, who told me the details of what had happened that fateful night, where her and I happened to be in Racine that night, driving past the crime scene, not knowing what had happened. And it was months later, because I live in Milwaukee, Wisconsin, which is only 30 minutes north of Racine. And the news of Tyrese hadn't even reached Milwaukee. And so his name wasn't even familiar to me 3 months after the fact. And at that point, Will had been covering the story solo, just with his camera in Racine, and documenting the devastation to the community at that time.
9: So let me come to you, William. I mean, when did this story begin for you? When did your relationship perhaps with Tyrese begin?
11: Tyrese's father and I, we were like very close friends when we were around that age, you know, in middle school. And so as soon as I seen Tyrese's picture, and what people need to understand is that even though Juneteenth Day is a national holiday now and is celebrated on the 19th, in Racine, Wisconsin, it was always celebrated on June 15th. And so this incident took place on that very day. And so for all of us, it was just very touching and very tragic. And so for me, like I said, it was just an immediate call to action.
9: And why Cycle? What's the cycle of the title?
11: Well, Cycle came because, of course, Tyrese, he was originally being stopped because he was on a bicycle without a light. And we also wanted to look at the bigger picture, this cycle of police brutality on African-Americans in America that just continues to happen. And to take a smaller story like Tyrese's, because nobody really knows his name, nobody really knows Racine even exists, and to be able to tie it into the bigger picture was very vital for us.
9: Well, you did it brilliantly, and you reveal a lot. Among other things, you reveal who has power in these situations.
0: Most people think that judges are the most powerful actors in the criminal justice system. They are not. The most powerful actors in the criminal justice system are the police and the district attorney. The police craft the narrative that goes to the district attorney's office. They are the fact gatherers.
1: When there's a law enforcement involved shooting, the officer that is involved with the police shooting, their department is not the department that actually does the investigation. But there really isn't any standard protocol.
2: You good?
3: Squad responding. Shut down. Northbound.
0: They have the discretion to include things in the report or not include things in the report.
9: That was a clip from the film Cycle, the feature documentary. The core of this story, Laura, is that the narrative took so long to emerge and was so clearly defined by the police version. Can you lay out how you came to dig into the facts to figure out what actually happened and how what you discovered did or didn't conform with what the police was saying?
16: Absolutely. Well, first and foremost, there was the community and the family was met with silence from officials in Racine after this happened. There was not even a press conference held to address the community or to even acknowledge Tyrese's death. And that is very critical. As we also refer back to the 16 hours that it took the police department to even notify Monique West that her son Tyrese was killed. It took 96 days for the district attorney in Racine to announce her charging decision. And when that day happened, it was covered quite a bit locally in Racine. And there were hundreds of people in the community waiting on the courthouse steps for that announcement. When the district attorney announced that she would not be pressing charges against the officer, which I think, you know, deep down, most people expected that. But it was really what came later, which was the West family filed a civil suit just 2 months after the decision to not charge the officer happened. And so it was at that point that I came on the project. We teamed up with the Wisconsin Center for Investigative Journalism that helped sort of guide the early stage of our investigation. And it was only then that we started, you know, receiving access to documents that previously had not been made public.
11: Racine is very integrated and just we all grow up together, a lot of different nationalities and things like that. And so when we grew up, we never saw the police as a threat, which was, to me, I think was rather shocking. The biggest shock to me was just more of the, probably like the political side of the officers and the relationships that have to take place. When something like this happens and then you have those relationships that kind of muddy the waters.
4: This is Laura Flanders and Friends. Today, Laura is speaking with the producers behind Cycle, a newly released investigative documentary that's breaking the silence around police killings. Director and editor Laura Diane Kesman and co-director William Howell dig deep into the 2019 killing of Tyrese West, an 18-year-old black teenager from Racine, Wisconsin, who was shot and killed after being stopped by a Mount Pleasant police officer for riding a bicycle without headlights. The film not only exposes the truth about what happened that night, but also shines a light on the patterns of violence and impunity that too often go unchallenged. Coming up, we'll hear what their investigation uncovered about another family whose lives were forever changed by that very same officer. You can watch this episode at lauraflanders.org. That's also where we invite you to subscribe to our newsletter, where you'll receive information on all of our web exclusives, including the podcast of the full Uncut Conversation with today's guests. The discussion continues, but first, here's Oxygen by Jaleesa, courtesy of Dorado Records.

0: 2019 is when this killing happened, on the night that your town was celebrating the Juneteenth holiday. The killing of George Floyd is the next year. And when we're talking cycles, I think many of us thought that if ever there was going to be a moment where the cycle of the relationship between the police and people of color in this country could be changed, it could be in the wake of that killing, where we learn a lot about the history and the current ubiquity of the violence and the numbers that you're talking about. And we also learned about the reality that officers like Derek Chauvin in the George Floyd case have often history of violence that they're trailing into their current position. It was the same in the situation that you reported on, Laura, and there's another mother, in addition to Monique, who appears in your film very powerfully. That's Nancy Kowalczyk. Can you talk about her and her experience and why you felt it was so important to include her?
1: Absolutely. So the parallel between Nancy Kowalczyk and Monique West was not an obvious one. Nancy Kowalczyk is the mother of Michael Kowalczyk, who was brutally beaten by the same officer 6 years prior to this officer, Eric Giese, killing Tyrese. Nancy Kowalczyk had approached both the Mount Pleasant and the Racine police chiefs, warning them about Eric Giese specifically. Because one thing that is highlighted in the film is how nearly impossible it is to request an officer's disciplinary record. And so in the absence of that being public information, Nancy took it upon herself to warn the community essentially about this officer who they had witnessed, brutally beat their son in front of them with no remorse. And then, all of the ensuing charges that happened after that. But essentially she was saying, this officer is going to kill someone someday, at least remove him from having a public facing position.
0: And this was one of the issues that was addressed in that period after the killing of George Floyd. It was one of the reforms that people nationally thought had been put in place. There was a national database for the first time ever, tracking the police behavior and accountability.
2: For as long as we've been living, we've been taught that the police have this power to do what they want and that there's nothing that we can do. And then a lot of these people that you're talking about, they're felons or they've broken the law before. And so they feel the need to hide away from these injustices. And so a lot of times, like I said, there's no answers. And so for me, that's why cycle is so vital. And what Laura was able to do with this film, and not just telling Tyrese's story, but telling the story of Black America within the confines of his story, because she's able to tell the story of Monique West, the story of the West children, the story of William. And these are the things that we never see when we hear these names, even when a name becomes famous. And so for me, I think it becomes a guide for people to really actually be able to focus on and to say, like, this is what we need to do in these situations. Because before cycle, we've never had that. And it was the same reason why I told Laura when we connected that I would not make this film, because it would just be an angry film. And I would be leaving our people with the exact same sentiments that we've always had. And that doesn't cause change. And so, yes, cycle took 6 years to make, but I would rather it take 6 years and last for 60 than to just have a microwavable piece of work that has already been eaten and consumed and nobody cares about.
0: So what changed?
2: We had this mutual friend to kind of just connect us. And then she sent me a link to watch. That was Laura's documentary. And when I saw this work, when I tell you, I knew this was God speaking to me. And so when me and Laura was able to connect and sit in this coffee shop, for me, it was like all of a sudden I was looking at this white woman. And no matter how much I prayed, I never prayed to God to send me a Black man, a Black woman. I probably wouldn't care if she was blue, but it was so shocking to me and just so out. You know, it just wasn't a normal thing. And I will often tell her that, like, this just doesn't feel real to me. because finally it was like somebody who got it, because that was kind of my call to action. You know, even when I was online a lot, I was saying, like, we need good white people. Like, this doesn't work with just us caring. Like, we need good white people who care, who can see from a standpoint of they're not blocked by their anger and their resentment and all of these things that have already taken place. And so even when you have black men who are educated and they are healed per se or whatever, people, like, even you find yourself, you only have a limit of so much that you can take before it takes you to a place of just anger. And so for Laura to be able to step in and constantly see things from just a bigger perspective, a bigger viewpoint, which is what you need sometimes, but to still culturally care, to culturally connect with you and never leave your pain on the table as if it didn't matter.
0: What was your strategy for creating a film that isn't just about anger and loss, but something else that makes people care? And what role did Monique play in that? Was she willing to participate from the get-go?
1: So, I mean, the first time I met Monique, she greeted me with a big hug, as did the entire family. And that relationship would not have been built without the foundation that Will already had made. The trust that they had in Will that extended to the trust that they then showed me, Will, I mean, vouched for me. To your question of like, how do you make the film something that isn't angry, that isn't the intuitive emotional response that so much of us have when in response to when someone is atrociously killed by police and it's documented and you hear about it, and it becomes, you know, an easier, convenient bandwagon to jump on, especially in the social media atmosphere. But when Tyrese was killed, there wasn't any of that, because there wasn't video and there wasn't audio, and he didn't become a hashtag that went viral. And he represents all of the names and all of the victims of police violence that never get a platform. You know, we started this film in 2019, and, you know, it started with the intention of, like, yes, not making an angry film, but it was, we didn't quite know what the film needed to be yet. And then COVID hit, and then Ahmaud Arbery was killed, and then Breonna Taylor was killed, and then George Floyd was killed. And we felt it then that this was something so much bigger than us. In terms of us telling Tyrese's story in that moment, we knew that it was something that was going to evolve into something far beyond our comprehension at that time.
0: What can you tell us about the experience you're having with the film now that it's out there in the world, William?
2: The connection that people feel is just amazing. And the call to action, you know, that's what I see more than anything, that we achieved our goal, that people are not leaving these theaters angry. No, they're leaving there saying, what can we do? What can I do? What can we do together as people to help create this change? And I think for me, like, that's just been the most just heartwarming thing. And the reason why I think that God overall took his time with this project and with us.
0: Laura, I heard a story that there'd been some amazing things coming out of your screenings, none more amazing than the response of new caring for Nancy Kowalczuk's son.
1: Yes, we had a special, like, homecoming premiere in Racine. We were able to host it in the high school theater, you know, in the halls that Tyrese once walked. It was his former high school. And we had over 300 people come and experience the film in the shadow of where the story takes place. And Nancy Kowalczuk was there that day with her family. And there was someone in the audience who connected her with resources from Michael that up to this point, you know, almost 12 years after Michael was originally beaten by Eric Yeezy, he's been living, you know, in pain and without the resources that he needs for this entire time. And they were able to connect and put him in a group home that is supplying him with all of the care and attention that he needs, which are very specialized now. And Nancy called me in tears, telling me that that Michael is now in this safe place for the first time in 12 years. And that was because of this connection that was made the day of our homecoming screening.
0: I guess I would end by asking you, you've hinted at it. In what ways do you think you've been changed by this experience, William and Laura? William first?
2: Well, for me, when I came into this experience, when I wasn't a filmmaker. I was literally just like this local videographer, and I wanted to make music videos. And through something like this, I've learned to understand just the power in these stories and the power in documentary filmmaking, and just being able to also take this process to be able to learn and understand, you know, the traumas that we deal with just personally as Black men, and just learning to correct my own self and trying to correct another man. Like I said, you just learn to correct yourself. And so I think that's the biggest thing that I've been able to learn through this entire thing, is that there's cycles within all of us. And so when you start to break cycles, like, it, you know, you want to make that a habit.
0: Mm-hmm.

0: I view filmmaking and what I do. And I just hope that the resonation can or the reverberation can continue far beyond right now.
1: So Laura Diane Kesman and William Howell, thank you so much for being with me and for Cycle. It's been a pleasure to spend some time with you. Thanks for your work.
2: Thank you.
0: Thank you, Laura.
1: Which deaths matter? Well, let's face it. Had Hurricane Melissa been headed for Washington, D.C., it would have received way more attention than that historic storm received as it devastated parts of Jamaica and Haiti and the Dominican Republic and Cuba. And Melissa's not the only Caribbean catastrophe that is not receiving the attention that it should. What else is going on there just south and east of Melissa's flood path? A catastrophe wrought not by climate but by our president's own personal actions. That's right. Donald Trump, since September, has ordered attacks on more than 15 vessels in the Caribbean and Eastern Pacific, killing at current count over 60 people. He says they're narco traffickers, but we've seen no evidence, no seized cargo, no arrests. The president's disobeying U.S. law, refusing to address Congress on this question. He's disobeying international law, too. What do we know? Well, we know tens of thousands of troops are massed, and warships, and fighter jets, and nuclear-capable submarines, and now he's talking about invasion. So, is a hurricane worthy of our attention? Absolutely. Is this nation's next potentially catastrophic foreign intervention worthy of some panic? I'd say yes. But where's the coverage? That's the question. Till the next time, stay kind, stay curious. For Laura Flanders and friends, I'm Laura. And if you want my full, unedited conversation with today's guests, you can get it through subscribing to our free podcast. All the information's at our website.
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0: This is The Poet and the Poem from the Library of Congress. We're on location in Boston with Oskold Melnichuk, and I am Grace Cavalieri. And Oskold has premiered, he's premiering right this minute, 50 years of poetry in one collection. And this is traditions, customs, myths, legends. It has so much. Tell us the title of the book and what you think is in it. How do you describe it?
1: So the title is The Venus of Odessa. And in fact, this is what it looks like, the cover of the book. The Venus of Odessa, however, it looks very different. The Venus of Odessa is what I named a figurine I found when I was visiting the Archaeological Museum in Odessa, Ukraine, some 20 years ago. The figurine looks like this, a kind of a clay figure known as the Polotsian Baba, who reminded me so much of the Venus of Willendorf that I simply relabeled her the Venus of Odessa. And the collection, is a kind of surprise at this stage in life and in my literary career. I'm very grateful to the publisher, Mark Vincenz, who from Mad Hat Press, who accepted this book a couple of years ago. I had begun as a poet and then began to write and publish fiction and began to put my energies into that. In the meantime, I did keep writing poems all along the way and kind of gathered them up and would periodically, send it out and it would come back. And then I would wait a few years and try again. And as it happened, I found the right editor at the right moment.
0: 50 years in one volume. And let us hear an opening poem.

0: Venus of Odessa. Let's hear it.
1: So this is actually the first poem in the book, and it's one of my earliest published poems. It appeared in the Village Voice in 1974. It's called The Dance of the Tomahawks, and the Tomahawks were a Brooklyn street gang active in the 70s. Dance of the Tomahawks. The tomahawks are pushing ice picks through my teeth. I'm seeing stars. I think my luck is changing for the better. Snap of sinews, knee to chest, toe to groin. How long I've longed to bleed internally. Lying flat on this dark street, I watch the young chief rub his hands together. He is thinking of his mother, whose hair he wears, whose eyes he has. He falls to his knees, roots them firmly in my pelvic cushion, and raises his hands to the sky. His hot tears mingle with mine like a garland, and we know we are brothers, one soul continually searching, each in his manner, each in his manner.
0: He's thinking of his mother, the voice of Osgood Melnichuk. Now, Osgood has published 4 novels, a book of short stories, and a novella about the life of Rambo. And What Is Told is the New York Times notable book, the first commercially published book about the Ukrainian refugees. But today you are our poet. And so we know that your DNA is in Ukraine, although you live in America. So give the audience a little sense of your lineage about how it is that you are still such an emblem of Ukraine.
1: Thanks, Grace. My parents were both refugees from Ukraine. They fled the country at nearly the end of the Second World War, in part because my grandfather, a high school teacher in Przemyśl, Poland, was on a communist hit list, and he felt the family had endured enough already so that he did not want to put them through losing him and leaving his children on their own. And so they decided to take up and leave. And, you know, as you know, the United States is a haven, or has been in the past, a haven for refugees and immigrants. There are different kinds of refugees and immigrants. There are those who come here seeking economic opportunity, and those many who come here escaping from intolerable, unbearable situations. And they approach their American experience, I think, very differently because of that, a different motivation. Those who come here because they're fleeing unbearable circumstances often wind up pining and longing to return home. And that was very much the case with both my parents, who fully expected that they would one day be able to head back to their native Ukraine. You know, as that did not, as decades went by, that did not happen. More than reconciled themselves to life in this country. They came to love it. They came to believe in it. They came to believe in the importance of the values that it represented, particularly the value of free speech, the value to remain who you were while also respecting the values of the country in which you found yourself. Mm-hmm. At the same time, their sort of longing for their native land was sort of transmitted to my sister and myself. Ukrainian was our first language.
0: This is coming out in your poems, and we would love to hear 2 from the present book, Osgood Melnichuk.
1: So this is called The Enamel Box, and it's apropos of our conversation just now. It was a poem about a box given my mother by a visitor from Ukraine. It was a country and a house I'd never seen. This trinket, an odd record of humanity. Starfish, pewter, purple, green. Ancestral garden from a greener age. And I turn outward to the oak which spring has, like a famished lover, licked awake. I imagine somewhere beyond the tree, that house, the solitary, careful child within, and the dragonflies rising and falling like pistons above a sputtering stream. The mother breaks bread by an open window, humming softly to a dying son. The father smokes a pipe, instructs the child. Cultivate wheat and a conscience. In a pinch, forfeit the conscience, but save that wheat. It jars me, this lecture I've imagined, because there ought to be causes worth dying for, and my peasant says no. Is it the mysteries of Eleusis he's understood, while I, battling each morning uncharitable Aristotle, worry the fine points obscure to the whole? The old man says to the boy, anyone tells you God cares about anything except kindness is a liar. I imagine a mother, a father, a child, a house. Eternal actors, paramours of joy and pain, except the child, born all eyes, who sits at the window watching the dragonflies and does not know centuries are passing. This is how they pass.
0: Beautiful, beautiful.
1: Thank you.
0: In addition to story, there is everything in this book. It's literary figures, spiritual, philosophical figures. Let us have another.
1: This is a more recent poem, Chorale in April, and it is based on a photograph of two boys in a stretcher after a bombing in Beirut. One of the boys is likely dead, stretched out, and the other one is sitting up on the stretcher, kind of looking into the camera. Chorale in April. Because pain is colloquial as every true poem, because I can neither look nor entirely look away from myself. Two Lebanese boys on a stretcher, fish in a net show more surprise. I listen for words rushing from trees through the April staccato of rain. A finite network of roots wires the earth, and every caress carries for thousands of miles. Bewildering the mouths of the dead, methodically stifling their hunger with flowers. Soon these green fists will open, and the veins of the leaves, hammered daily by light, will swell until the leaves themselves begin to darken, shrivel, fall. The living brother must speak for himself. The rain says nothing at all.
0: I listen to words rushing through. If you did not write that, who would? The imagery in that really goes through my whole body. That is absolutely breathtaking. And you go beyond the limitations of language. Something much more than language is in that poem. I want everyone to know that you have a volume of your essays, of which we heard a little of your lineage, coming out from Harvard next year in 2026. And that's with Madonna and Kiev. Why right. Literature still matters more. Yes. And more than ever, I think you say, you've edited a book of essays on Derek Walcott, who I think you studied with, and you are co-editor of From These Worlds, an anthology of Ukrainian writers from the 1980s generation. I'm giving all your creds because you've worked in the trenches since you were a teenager. And so we have a lot to say about you, and we're going to say all of it. But I still want another poem.
1: Great. So I will read...
0: Read this one or two, whatever we'll take.
1: This is a poem about my father as he was dying. And it's My Father Has a Vision. Mm-hmm. A cathedral rose in a pint of yogurt you were spooning. Look, you cried, look. I raced in from the other room, fearing you'd fallen. Look, you cried. What's it doing there? And truly, Father, a gray stone spire probed the air, draped in white silk above the 8-ounce cup, supported by flying buttresses, a rose window, snarling gargoyles spouting fire. It wasn't the morphine. You weren't dying of pain. You saw what you saw. and the pigeons exploded into the room and roosted above your bed. You know, one of the things I just wanted to say that the experience of watching both my parents age and fall ill, and my mother getting what medical personnel call dementia, and we prefer to call forgetfulness in our house, was a fascinating experience in reorienting relationships, in that we came to believe that we needed to see people, meet them where they were, and the sorts of memories that remained and the things that were forgotten were to be respected. It's not that they were less capable, they were simply different and changed by time into beings that wanted us to find new ways to connect with them. Anyway, so that was sort of a poem
0: in which the moment,
1: to respect that experience that others might call a hallucination. And I say, you know, you saw what you saw.
0: And you captured it with these people. We are in the moment with them every moment, which is as vivid as anything else. And when the pigeons rush in, that's what you tell us, that this right. is the real, this is the only moment there is no other, and that the pigeons are the reality, and that is why you are Oskold Melnichuk. And I have so many questions. One is, you had all of these poems for 50 years, and there would be like 3,000 page book, right? If you had mm-hmm. So how did you manage to cull through them and choose what you wanted, and so it would say what you wanted it to say? I mean, how did you choose the poems? I mean, this is a well choreographed book where one page follows the other, and that was not an accident. You didn't throw them all up in the air. So what was that like?
1: Thanks, Chris. Yeah, you know, there were two elements. One is that one of the things that I love about poetry is the kind of freedom that one has from the demands of narrative fiction, you know, something else that I do. On the other hand, I also understand that books of poetry need to have their own kind of narrative momentum and arc. So it took a long time sifting through many, many poems to begin to find what that might be. And, you know, the reason I read that first poem, The Dance of the Tomahawks, which is a very young person's poem, I think, I say now, is in part, at the same time, it expressed a kind of questing spirit, you know, the one soul continually mm-hmm. searching. And that gave me a sort of arc, in fact, the idea for an arc, mm-hmm. that's sort of a search and a quest. And then bring in the particulars of the quest and the search, there are a series of poems that are largely grounded in the kind of refugee immigrant experience, writing about different aspects of that. We move from that into poems about romantic turbulence and unhappy love poems, the sort of struggles of bohemia and life among the poets, which is where I've spent most of my life. That becomes its own kind of material world and subject, and then trying to move through that to a sort of more universal, if you will, realm.
0: Yes.
1: That is not kind of contained by heritage or profession.
0: Exactly. You go from story, from personal story, to a crash course in civilization. You know, philosophers, artists, literary leaders, it all blends in there. And we're going to have another poem from that right now.
1: Okay, and this is going to actually take us out of the realm of civilization right down to the alleys of America. This is a poem called Alley Cat, and it's actually dedicated
0: my favorite.
1: Oh, that's nice. Dedicated to the poet Tom Slay. Alley Cat. You might have liked burning a city had you been human. Mustard coat, mink skin, little Genghis. Bread on thin bones, slop of new money, but loved by your mother who guzzled the afterbirth. You wasted your youth on squirrels. Dreamed of roadkill, sparrows reamed on a spit. Knowing by hurt what happens when a creature crosses a road at just the wrong moment, You duck any friend. You might have blinded a giant, loved a dark goddess, seen men raiding the wallet of a sleeping one-legged man, watched white boys take out the trash and take her and take her. What is the soul of an audience? Instead, sweetness, you found your way here, up these long stairs into these peeling rooms. Books, trizub, figs. Let yourself go to my ministrations. Oh, my little eunuch, my Frank Odalisque. Changed from that monster of kneading, in what filthy corner will you be the day that feathery engine finally stops?
0: Will you say that last line again?
1: In what filthy corner will you be the day that feathery engine finally stops?
0: All those F's. You know, to have honored an alley cat with the most lyrical cadence, one can float on every one of those phrases. This is, a cat has never been treated better. I just absolutely think to take that, an alley cat, and to make it immortal with such elegant language, that is, it makes me get up in the morning.
1: It makes me know why
0: we're all here, why we're bothering, really. You know, at the dinner table last night, you were the subject of our conversation.
1: Oh, no.
0: Oh, yes. And one person said that it's interesting, they used to consider the words the Ukraine, now called Ukraine. Talk about the difference that article makes. It certainly does. It takes it away from an appendage, doesn't it, to sovereignty. One article.
1: Well, but you've already said it beautifully, Grace. I couldn't say it better myself. Personally, you know, again, given all the real concerns, I have never been terribly obsessed about such matters. I never thought that there was any offense to calling Holland the Netherlands either. But many people did for precisely the reason that you suggested, that it suggested something that was part of something else. It's like the countryside.
0: Right. Like beyond the pale.
1: You know, yeah.
0: So I have such smart dinner guests. And another one said, who's also smart, that Ukraine is known for having far better culture than Russia. Because of freedom.
1: I certainly think there's no doubt that the intellectual and literary scene in contemporary Ukraine far outstrips what is possible in Russia. Mm. And that's truly tragic. You know, one of the things that makes it such a sort of a country that's so devoted to literature. In fact, I heard a writer speaking at Harvard a couple of months ago say that culture has become a kind of cult there, that even during the bombings, there are hundreds of people showing up for readings in subways, in basements. And, you know, it's in part, though, because of one figure, a 19th century poet, to whom there is actually a statue in your home city, in Washington, D.C. The poet's name is Taras Shevchenko, and he was born a peasant, a serf, owned by a guy named Engelhardt, and he turned out to be a very talented artist. Mm. And his owner, I mean, really, you know, it could be serfs were slaves, essentially. His owner noticed his talent and sent him to Petersburg to be educated. And there, his sort of artistic community, including some of the most sort of famous Russian and Ukrainian painters of the time, really admired his work. And so they actually raised money by one painter painting a portrait of the Tsar and selling it, and they bought his freedom. What he did with his freedom is he began to tell the story of the peasants, of the people, in their language, which happened to be Ukrainian, different from Russian. And by telling the story of their struggles, their longings, he humanized them and gave them something to reflect on. You know, he told their story for the first time. And because of that, the power of poetry has always been really kind of held up and revered.
0: What a story. What a fabulous story. Well, you've done a bit of humanizing yourself, and your work has been noted for that. And I want everyone to know it's been in the New Yorker, the Paris Review. You've had the Lila Wallace Award, the George Garrett Award. You've had awards from the Massachusetts Cultural Council in fiction and poetry and nonfiction. I guess you bled that council. And your work has appeared everywhere. We're going to get to all the magazines you founded after the next poem.
1: So this next poem is also to a friend, the poet Lucy Brock Boydo, and it's a portrait of Lucy at Stop and Shop.
0: May she rest.
1: May she rest.
0: Mm-hmm.
1: Hesitant high heels tottering, nimble-nosed fawn on an errand for her mother, who once nipped her hind for burrs, then urged her, go. Go to the people's temple to testify that everybody's lost. The lambs are led to slaughter by a shepherd who's insane. Oh, my dear, so what if your fluorescent hair has not been cut this century? Grow into one of us, I urged. You smiled. I'd rather die than did.
0: Well, we know what you love by what you write. So keep going.
1: Yeah.
0: You know, going back to Tom Slay, I thought you dedicated that poem to T.S. Eliot.
1: Cats, right. There would have
0: because
1: been.
0: Because it was T.S.
1: Right.
0: Okay,
1: right.
0: Back to poetry. Have another one?
1: Sure. This is actually a love poem. And it's dedicated to my wife, Alexandra Johnson, a writer. All talk is moths. I nestled among pines beside a toad whose journey I interrupted and curled my arms around my legs and stared at the trees. Then I took out a thermos and poured a cup of coffee. A moth fell in and it was too late to save it. Twilight, you deepening around me. Not that I forgot debts to society or friends and the usurious interest we pay. Not that I forgot hearts mangled like syntax by strangers or years speaking only in fragments. But here I was anyway, drinking a moth's wing, happy past speech.
0: Mm-hmm. Happy past speech. Do you have another poem you'd like to leave us with?
1: Sure.
0: I'll tell them that you received the Penn Award for Editing, and you've taught at Boston University, Harvard, Bennington, and now you're at the University of Massachusetts, as we say. And I think you should go to class tomorrow.
1: Indeed, I do. And I'm really looking forward to it.
0: That's great.
1: The students are terrific.
0: That is so good to hear.
1: You're young. So this is in anticipation of the unfolding of the seasons, and all we have to look forward to as we prepare for what's coming. And this is a little out of season for today, but we'll do it. After a snowfall, the second day of spring, and this is for Gus and Aiko. What else are we here for? The unfinished lives, the garages uncleaned, love letters unsent, filled with complaints, arguments with a mysteriously missing beloved who knows why she's here no better than we. The projects half started, novels and plays, the efforts at politics, the partial despair at how close we come before falling. The friendships that promise deliverance and maybe come nearest of all to delivering what they promised. The unvisited cities, the grackles unseen in our yards, the secret life of the soil glimpsed only on television, the planets dismissed with a shrug and some lies about science, parents unknown, the mothers and fathers mysterious in their own homes and to each other, the endless talks with ourselves, and no answers, just stutters. Then spring.
0: The voice of Oskold Melnichek, and this is The Poet and the Poem from the Library of Congress. The program is produced by Forest Woods Media Production, post-production by Mike Turpin, MET Studios. We wish to thank the Library of Congress for making the program possible. Funding is provided by the Snippet Fund, the Rabada Foundation of the Logan Family, and friends of the program, Natalie Canivore and Sandy Jackson Cohen. Mike Turpin is our engineer, and I'm Grace Cavalieri.
2: 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When will we be paid for the work we have done? The unfinished struggle for reparations. How do you put the movement back into labor movement? From business unionism to rank and file power and a fighting workers movement. And from Palestine to the picket lines. From immigrant workers to home care workers. Stories of resistance, solidarity, and victories that point the way forward. Join Mimi Rosenberg for the Building Bridges Labor Day special dedicated to the memory and fighting spirit of longtime co-host Ken Nash. 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Building Bridges, because working people don't just make history. We can change its course.
3: WBAI's local station board is holding its next regular meeting on Wednesday, September 9th at 7 p.m. The meeting is expected to include reports to the LSB by station management and by WBAI's representatives on the Pacifica National Board. Again, the LSB meeting is Wednesday, September 9th at 7 p.m. The meeting will be held through the Zoom remote meeting service. The LSB meeting, accessible to the public, includes an opportunity for public comment. Once again, the board will divide the time for public comment. The chair will have some time for the public comment earlier and then finish the public comment later. The fastest and easiest way to join the meeting is by using the link on the Pacifica calendar at kpftx.org and on the WBAI website. You can also access the meeting by calling 929-205-6099. That's 929-205-6099. And enter this meeting ID, 922-457-2995. The meeting ID again, 922-457-2995. And as if that wasn't enough numbers, we have a password. The password is 995, like WBAI's frequency, 99.5. So the password, 995-995-99. 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No, but we really need you to. 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And thank you.
4: 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And that's all heard during the Mondays of 4 p.m. here at WBAI New York. Stay tuned now for Labor and Healthcare Confidential with Marianne Pinsatola. So why don't we go to that program right about now? Here we go.

0: 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I'm Maryam Pizzatola, and welcome to this episode of the Labor and Healthcare Confidential, where we have discussions on healthcare and labor both locally and nationwide. 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Today, Joe Maniscalco from WorkBytes and I are going to talk to you about this week's events. So, welcome back, Joe.
1: Happy Labor Day.
0: Happy Labor Day. And we're doing the right thing, right? We are laboring.
1: We're laboring on Labor Day.
0: We're laboring on Labor Day. Well, we've always worked on holidays being EMS, and so this is just another one of those those working holidays, I guess. So you've been pretty busy this week helping cover union members advocating for an affordable working career. Tell us a little bit about this next event we're going to talk about.
1: Yeah, so you'll remember a couple of weeks ago we spoke to Christina Rodriguez Hart, and she talked about her local, her DC 30. She is part of District Council 37, Local 3005. And they initially, you know, we became aware of them because they were opposing the union's opposition to the No More 24 bill designed to bring an end to the 24-hour shifts that New York City home care workers have to work. And at that time, we pointed out that the executive director, Henry Garrido, the leadership, was freezing out these dissenting voices. And we identify that as a democracy crisis in the union. So this past weekend, Local 3005 and other locals with DC 37 held a rally outside of DC 37's offices on Barclay Street in Manhattan, while the rest of the membership was observing Labor Day, having Labor Day celebrations. Local 3005 and other locals were again highlighting this crisis in democracy, because in addition to opposing the No More 24 bill and opposing their leadership's opposition to it, they have an actual 10-point proposal to improve the contract. They have a very important contract coming up, and they're not happy with the way the leadership has negotiated on the behalf of the membership. You know, according to Local 3005, what it looks like now is that they are talking about gains that amount to $37 a year, or less than $2 a paycheck. And these are city workers that, you know, come from all different titles, you know, across the city, and they can't make it. They can't make it living here in New York City, serving New York City. But unfortunately, not unlike the issue over No More 24, the executive leadership will not listen to Local 3005, and they actually froze them out when they tried to, you know, negotiate these 10 points into their contract talks. So they held a rally out there over the weekend, and I think what we're going to hear first is a public sector health nurse, Ana Maria Ramirez from Local 436, and she lays it out why folks were out there rallying outside of DC 37 this weekend.
0: Let's listen to Ana Maria Ramirez.
2: Woo! good morning. My name is Ana Maria Ramirez, and I'm a public health nurse and a shop steward with Local 436. I'm proud to say that I've served New York City for over 10 years, and I believe all city workers deserve to afford the city that they help run. I have witnessed public sector workers struggle to make ends meet, forcing many nurses to take on an additional job or even two. Low wages and poor workplace conditions have resulted in understaffing, high caseloads, and high turnover rates. For years, rank and file members have pushed our local union leaders to fight for pay parity and for better workplace conditions. Our local union leaders typically respond by saying that change takes time and that we should accept meager wage increases that never keep up with the cost of living. During COVID, public health nurses were activated to care for their community. We were tasked with enforcing COVID protocols and vaccinating New Yorkers. And while our wages remain stagnant, privately contracted agency nurses who were filling vacancies were getting paid $100 an hour. Shame. Since COVID, health department nurses have left in droves. Some estimates now indicate that only 25% of schools are being covered by a DOHMH nurse. To this day, private agency nurses are still collecting higher wages at about $75 an hour. This is what happens when workers do not have a fight back union. We need a stronger contract to offer our members a more dignified life and a fight against outsourcing and privatization. We stand in solidarity with Local 3005 in the pursuit for more membership participation and more democratic practices. We are calling on DC 37 leadership to allow us to be a part of the contract negotiation processes and to ratify the tentative agreement with a membership vote. Join us in our efforts to reach our goal of collecting 30,000 signatures for our contract campaign. The more we extend our reach, the more we can change the culture within our union halls. We call for an end to poverty wages, and we demand a dignified wage for dignified work.
0: Okay. So now, this was a union. This is Local 436, I think you said?
1: Right.
0: And so they're having the same problem then as 3005.
1: Right, and other locals within DC 37.
0: So this is multiple locals within the district council having the same problem.
1: This is multiple. I don't want to use the word revolt yet, but on a certain level, yeah, it is a inter-union revolt going on. People are saying that the contract that they're getting, that it's just not strong enough, that they're not good enough, but they're being shut out when they raise these concerns.
0: So, and now this is interesting because the district council has approximately 62 locals that comprise the district council.
1: Right. I don't know what the numbers are exactly for the rest of the unions, the locals that we're talking about, but local 5003, they represent about like 1,300 people. And working in mental health and hygiene.
0: That's 3005, correct?
1: Right, 3005. Yep. Right. So it's a you know, DC 37 is a huge union, you know, upwards of 100,000 people. But there, the locals that are speaking out and saying like we're being frozen out, we don't have a good enough contract, represents a good chunk of people.
0: Yes, they do. And also, if they're working in DOHMH, you can just imagine the stress of the work that they have to do in their careers.
1: Right. I mean, we just heard from Anna Maria, you know, was a nurse, again, working through one of the darkest periods that New York City has ever seen. And to this day, what is the reward for that? What is the compensation for that? It's less than $2 a week.
0: We've talked about this before with Local 372, where you had crossing guard supervisors making like 32 cents more than their rank and file members that they were supervising, saying to Sean Francois, the president of the local, that they could not afford even eggs. So why is he not negotiating a higher raise for them? And he tried to explain to them that 32 cents was more than they had when they started. It was like, take these crumbs, you peasant, and it's okay for you. This is good crumbs. You should accept this and stop talking back to me. This is what I don't understand.
1: Well, exactly. All of these issues, they point to a real problem, not only the lack of democracy, the lack of transparency that is happening inside of New York City's largest public sector union, but also this tendency where it looks like, and we'll hear this later on from folks I interviewed on Saturday, that it seems like DC-37 executive leadership is more interested in partnering with the Office of Labor Relations than it is in representing the interest of the rank and file working people.
0: Oh, my dear Joe, that's exactly what Henry said when they were negotiating their raises and did the 2014 and 2018 MLC agreements. They said, Henry Garrido said, we partner with management. We partnered with the city. We partnered with Renee Campion and Bob Lynn and the Office of Labor Relations. Partnered. We're going, all of us, like, we're, I guess the elder unionists said, partnered with management. You can never partner with management. I remember when I said that to Ray, and we were both hysterical laughing. What do you mean? Labor never partners with management.
1: Yeah, I mean, to give them their due, It's a philosophical approach. It's a strategy, and that's the one that they have adopted. But what really angers me personally is that it's presented as the only way that things can be. Well, it's not the only way things can be, because there are a ton of people that argue, just as you did, that it shouldn't be that way at all.
0: Right.
1: And that strategy, they may argue, is the best way to get members what they need, but it has to be debated in an open and transparent way. Is this the way that we want the largest public sector union in New York City to operate? But you can't do that if dissenting voices are continually shut out and there's no transparency.
0: And that's shocking coming from District Council 37, knowing that Victor Gottbaum, the original executive director back in the 60s to the 80s, and then Lillian Roberts were both pretty radical executive directors. Lillian had even gone to jail, as a woman gone to jail, for protecting the rights of workers and collective bargaining. Victor was defiant to management that if they, there was that quote, one of my favorite quotes in his memoir, that he wrote that Mr. Haber, who was then the labor relations director, made a comment that if Victor felt that you were screwing over his members, he would rip your heart out. So he knew that there was a fine line that management had to walk between advocating for what management was looking for and Victor getting the interpretation that his members were being screwed by what was coming out of Haber's mouth. So he wasn't going to allow his members to be taken advantage of, but that seems to be the method here. That's, you know, the MO of the district council today is, let's not upset the apple cart. We can't upset management. Let's just accept these crumbs because that's all they have for us, rather than defiantly. I mean, Victor used to pound his fist on the table and yell and scream and make sure that he put up a real fight to make sure that his members got the best that he could get for them. Because if they don't feel that you're fighting for them, that's when your membership loses faith in you. And I believe from we've been seeing over the last year to 2 years, well, at least even not even counting the retirees, we've all lost faith in Henry Garrido. Henry Garrido made a comment to the press last week that after the AFL-CIO, which he is a union of, as well as AFSCME, was not supporting Brad Lander for Congress because Brad was against his union trying to force us into Medicare Advantage, and wrote that audit, that 20-year audit that showed the unions and the Municipal Labor Committee leadership, which Henry is one of, one, District Council 37, had misused billions of dollars from the health insurance stabilization fund, leaving the fund insolvent. And when that quote was extrapolated in a tweet, there was a right-leaning journalist that actually retweeted that with Henry's comment and said, there's something wrong with labor. Now, if someone that leans to the right that might not normally support a union, because there are some right-leaning people or Republican-type people that do still support some union workers, and we see that all the time. So I'm not going to just blanket wash everyone with the stereotype. But this gentleman literally recognized, without anyone having to say anything, Joe, that there's something wrong in labor's house, that here is the executive director of the largest public sector union of the lowest paid workers, lowest pension workers, making comment like that.
1: Well, that's why it's so important to remember a labor history, because these fights are not, you know, nothing is static. I mean, that fight that you just referenced, that, you know, the fights that Victor Gottbauer were engaged in, all right, he fought them, but they continue. They continue on after him, and sadly, the tide has gone the other way. From the previous victories that he was able to secure as far as the approach or as far as the way unions should operate, the countervailing force to that has prevailed and is now carried today. But again, it's important to realize history and know that that's not static. And even though it's presented as this is the only way that we could possibly go, it's not. And I think that seeing Local 3005 and other locals within DC 37 stand up and say, hey, you need to hear us. We have proposals. We don't like the contract that you've presented. And we don't like, you know, yeah, we don't like being shut out. And that, in addition to the real material things that you're arguing about in the contract that working people need in the city, this, you know, again, this sheds a light on the sad shape of labor unions that do not listen to their rank and file members. We get a lot of lip service about the members being the union, but in actuality, it's really not that way. I mean,
0: yeah, and that's disturbing. This is not the labor that I grew up with. No, it's just not.
1: Well, I don't know if you want to move on to the next clip from Adrian Singleton. He's from Local 375. And I think he does a really good job of further fleshing out what the issues are and what the stakes are for New York City employees like him.
0: Okay, let's listen to Adrian Singleton, Local 375 of the District Council.
3: I'm a member of Local 375. I work at the Department of Environmental Protection. So my union siblings here have spoken a bit about our unit contracts for our specific titles, but I'm here to talk about another contract that is the DC 37 Economic Agreement, which expires this November. And this is a big contract because it's going to set the raises for the next 5 years for the majority of DC 37 members across many locals. And so we're here today, I want to be clear, we're here today because we, New York City's civil servants, can't afford to live in the city we serve. We can't afford our rent, and we can't afford our groceries in New York City.
4: Shame!
3: Anyone here? We have some kids here. Anyone here put off or thinking about not having kids because of the cost of childcare, the cost of renting another room in an apartment?
5: Yes, not having more.
3: Not having more. So, for over a year now, we've been organizing to fight for a better contract that includes a $30 an hour minimum wage for DC 37. And this is not an official DC 37 campaign. Instead, this is a bottom-up, ragtag group of everyday members. Grassroots, bottom-up fight run by the rank and file right here. And in order to build up our numbers, we've been canvassing across work sites for months across all five boroughs. We've spoken with librarians who live in the shelter system. We've spoken to Shane. We've spoken with custodial staff living in NYCHA who have to rely on overtime to pay their bills. And we've spoken with FDNY EMTs who sleep at their ambulance battalions between shifts because they can't afford rent in the city they serve. And so we've launched a petition to tell our union leaders, to tell our mayor, and to tell Governor Hochul, who holds the purse strings. We launched a petition to tell them that if you serve New York City, you should afford New York City. And you can read our petition and sign our petition if you're a DC 37 member at our website, www.worker.nyc/sign. And I'm going to go through some of these demands really quickly. Our first demand, we need $30 an hour minimum wage for DC 37. And that's to ensure that every DC 37 union member can afford to live here in the city we serve. Number two, we need 6.5% annual raises for 5 years. And that is to ensure that our pay outpaces the absurd rising rents, the grocery costs, and the crazy cost of living here in New York City. And for years, low raises have not kept up with our needs. Our third demand, the city needs to cover all of our work-related expenses. That means paying the full cost of our uniforms, our civil service exam fees, our title change fees. We shouldn't have to pay out of our own pockets to work. Our fourth demand, the city needs to put telework and compressed schedules into our contract as rights, not temporary privileges that can be revoked by a manager and or an agency at their own whim. And our fifth economic demand, the city should cover our MTA fares. Mayor Mamdani ran on making buses free for all New Yorkers, so he can start with us here in our union contract this year. And so again, if you're a DC 37 member, I invite you to sign our petition at www.worker.nyc/sign. And I encourage you to share this petition with your coworkers. We currently have over 2,500 signatures so far. And we're trying to get to 30,000 signatures by the time the contract is negotiated and they give us a tentative agreement. And finally, if you would like one of these cool handmade screen printed shirts that we made earlier this week, you can sign up for a canvassing shift or a text bank at www.worker.nyc/canvas. And we have several weeks worth of canvassing and text banks lined up. And if you sign up for one shift today, you can pick out one of these $30 an hour shirts. So solidarity, everyone.
1: So fight for union democracy and pick up a nifty t-shirt. As Adrian was pointing out there about the free buses, this is something that is a cornerstone of the Mamdani administration. So it only makes sense that he would start off with the New York City workers and grant that demand. They're also asking for $30 an hour. The mayor has also advocated that. So there's nothing in this contract that is extravagant or outside the bounds.
0: Well, the demands are, I could understand their demands, and I don't think they'll get everything, but I think they'd be happy if they got some of them. And I think if the mayor has previously stated that he supports some of the things, like you're saying, the 30-hour minimum wage, my fear is he's walked back some of those promises already. You and I have had this conversation before. So would he walk this back as well? I just don't know. And knowing that in his House of Advisors, currently sits Robert Lynn, and his first deputy mayor is Dean Fuleihan, who used to work under the de Blasio administration, both as a deputy mayor and Office of Management and Budget. Will that happen? Because that's part of the old machine.
1: Well, when you look at this, it makes perfect sense that the head of DC 37 would want to keep the status quo. Is that what, that's something that the mayor would want. But what does he have to do, you know, in order to get that? You know, I look at this and I'm saying, like, if you are a New York City retiree and you are still worried about your health care and being pushed into Medicare Advantage, seeing this kind of cozy relationship where it's in the interest of

0: and we're going to keep everything stagnant and even for the city. But in return, somewhere down the line, yeah, we want to revisit Medicare Advantage. I see a scenario like that.
1: Given that Henry Garrido and no one that I'm aware of at District Council 37 leadership had denounced Medicare Advantage, other than the few locals that supported us from the beginning, never denounce it. I'm sure that if it had an opportunity to come back, Henry would support it. Look, we as retirees won a $53 million settlement against the city of New York for illegally charging us co-pays in 2022. I put out a request to unions, all that I could find emails to. I had about 200 different emails that I put out an email last week saying, hey, union leader, would you help us? We need you. Active leadership asking them to share this information about this class action that retirees who are on Medicare and senior care in 2022 through 23, January 31st, have an opportunity to file a claim to get their money back. Do you know, within the day, the United Federation of Teachers, and you know I don't agree with everything that they do, literally responded to that request and put out an email to their retirees. And yet Henry Garrido has not. Many of the uniforms have done it. Several of the other unions have done it. They've even asked us follow-up questions. I don't care if they don't mention me or our organization. When these retirees get their packets, the packet comes with a letter that states it was our organization that led the litigation. Doesn't matter to me. They don't even need to mention me. They need to tell their retirees they're entitled to this money, collect your refund. And Henry, who leads the largest union of the lowest paid retirees and workers, still to this day has not done that.
0: Yeah, because it's not a dead issue for him. It's obviously not a dead issue. No. Like we just said, the UFT, you know, they reversed course and pulled away from the Medicare Advantage push. But never listening to Michael Mogul's explanation was like, oh, we're not going to push forward something that our members don't want. It wasn't that, hey, you know, we looked at this Medicare Advantage deal closer. In the beginning, it looked like it might be something good, but we really, you know, listened to the critics and we looked into it, and it's really a bad deal. That's not what happened. So that issue is still alive, and that's why legislation passage of intro 10008 is needed. And if you're arguing that this fight has already been fought and the city of New York is not going to go with Medicare Advantage, then why not support the bill? Why not support the bill to put it to bed for future generations? So the folks that come into office down the line, or another union leader, doesn't get it into their head that privatizing what New York City municipal workers were promised and earned on the job isn't reversed. What's the rationale for not supporting that, outside of some vague, convoluted reasoning that it interferes with collective bargaining? When you look at the whole power issue, where they're talking on both sides of the mouth, that doesn't hold water.
1: No, it doesn't. And so now you have an interview with Megan Peterson.
0: Right. Megan Peterson is the president of Local 3005, and she talks further about what it's been like to try to get the executive director and the leadership to listen to their concerns and their contract proposals.
1: Okay, so let's listen to Megan.
2: I have taken an oath that I will forcefully fight for better working standards and contracts, and that I should be held to that as an elected official. Unelected staff don't take that oath. I think that, there's been a big emphasis on not wanting us to get anything that could be better than what we had before, because the expectations for other locals then might be set too high.
0: So what does that say about the state of this union? There's a large public sector union in New York City.
2: I don't even know if it's about the state of this union in particular, but the state of the labor movement overall. We just had a report come out this week that showed that union is flatlined in New York. The labor movement isn't growing. But I think we're at a critical moment where we have a renewed interest by the public in the labor movement. Support for labor is more popular than it's ever been. We have a fascist government who's declaring war on the working class. And I think what we're seeing here

0: 3005, is that regardless of what the parent union is doing, we have members who want to dig in, get to work, learn about how to write contract language, spend their free time working to ensure we have better working conditions than we did before. So I think I'm really optimistic that, you know, the heart of the labor movement is with the rank and file. I am not a fatalist who thinks that unions are weak and will never get better. I think that, you know, we have very clear evidence that people want an active, militant, fighting union, and I think that's what we're out here doing, regardless of what the leadership of our parent union is. I think being in a leadership position for a long time is inherently moderating. If you have a close relationship with the Office of Labor Relations, if you have interest in being seen as a partner rather than an antagonist to the city, you know, I think inherently you're just going to moderate yourself over time, right? And I think what we're seeing across the city, not only in my local, but in locals across DC37, is a rejection of stagnation, a rejection of taking concessions and saying better isn't possible. We're here to fight and we're ready, regardless of who leadership is. Leadership is not the union. We, like, when you ask, like, who is DC37? We are DC37. Members are the union. They can try to get in our way, but at the end of the day, someone who has not worked as a civil servant in decades doesn't understand the unique conditions that we're facing.
1: She makes some very valid points there.
2: Yeah, and you just, like, you take note of the energy. I mean, that's what, you know, these dissenting voices, this call for transparency and democratization, that's where the energy is. That's where the strength of the labor movement is. That's what labor leaders should be tapping into. But instead, you have a top-heavy leadership that is diametrically opposed to that energy, and it wants to plot a course to get along, you know, go along and get along. But, you know, that might have been, it was never okay, but it was possible, you know, in the past. But it's gotten to a point, as we heard today, that people just cannot survive anymore. They cannot survive in the city. So I think that's another reason why there's so much energy and passion and a push to break the status quo and energize the rank and file.
1: I'm actually glad to see that. And one of the things that we've seen with the United Federation of Teachers paraprofessional issue is Michael Mulgrew has been complaining about pattern bargaining not working and that the paras don't have a raise because of pattern bargaining. Now, we looked at his contracts going over the last 20 years. He had room in that contract to reallocate money for different titles, and he didn't. There were times when he had, as one of the UFT bloggers writes, $450 million, which would have given them more money, and he didn't do it either. So it's not just the pattern. The pattern provides what they're getting as a union as a whole, but the union can allocate that money in different ways. That's up to the creativity of the union. If they so choose to do that, they chose not to. And this is where you see a disproportionate equity among different titles within the same local, and you have that in 375 as well. Remember, 375 was one of the largest unions of the district council until Henry broke it up because he felt that they were too powerful because their voices were dissenting. He wanted to be able to kneecap the leadership of one of those large unions. And he did that, and he split them up into smaller locals.
2: Well, we just heard Megan talk about the problem of entrenched leadership. I mean, what happens when you have these guys that are around us so long, that's going to lead to this attitude of moderation, of just, you know, middle of the road, just go along with the way things have been going, a lack of creativity, a lack of energy. And the net result is what we see now. A rank and file that just can no longer make ends meet.
1: And now, you also spoke with Christina Rodriguez Hart, and we had her on our show a couple weeks ago.
2: Right.
3: It's been a really undemocratic and frustrating experience. So For 2 years, Office of Labor Relations sat on the proposal request that our bargaining unit had submitted in spring of 2024, and they just didn't do anything about it. They had to cost it out, they were supposed to, and they didn't. And in that time, it doesn't look like DC-37 escalated pressure or like pushed them to actually deliver that information that they were supposed to, so negotiations could move forward. And the presidents in a bargaining unit didn't even meet with each other and talk about more proposals. So they submitted a few and then that was it. So then when we convened a contract committee a year ago, we had to learn a lot of things because nobody in DC-37 actually instructs us about bargaining and about contracts. So we had to teach ourselves that. We talked to the DC-37 negotiator a number of times about it. So we did a member engagement survey to find out what members wanted. Finally, that resulted in a set of 10 proposals, the first one being about work flexibility and putting that into our contract instead of it being a pilot. But at that time is when, so it was like late May of this year, that OLR actually finally delivered the costing information. And that's when our DC-37 negotiator suddenly reaches out to us and the other locals and says, okay, we're going to start caucusing. We're going to start meeting to talk about proposals. So we had 3 meetings. We were told that we had to wait on ours because theirs had been back from 2024, and so we needed to discuss theirs first. So we respected that. We talked to theirs. We voted theirs forward to be part of the negotiation. And then when July 13th, when it came to the part of the meeting when we would have started talking about ours, we had gotten theirs, they said...
2: You say theirs, just to clarify, yeah. Who you mean by theirs.
3: So it would be the local president of Local 375,
2: right?
3: The local president of 3599, and the local president of 3778.
2: So they... You caucused about their contract.
3: Yes, about their contract proposals and what they wanted.
2: Right.
3: So we met several times and discussed what they wanted. And then we get to, hey, Mark, how are you? Just talking to Joe here. So then towards the end of the meeting, they finally finished with their business. We said, okay, now we want to talk about our proposals. And they said, oh, we're running out of time. We don't have time to talk about yours. And we said, okay, well, then we're not ready to move forward with negotiations if we haven't talked about ours. Yeah, they're very invested in a good relationship with OLR and not making OLR upset and making sure that OLR is agreeable to the things they bring forward. And so they have a cozier relationship with OLR than they do with their own locals. So yeah, that was when we did talk to our DC-37 staff person assigned to negotiate. That was his main thing, is that he would say, well, OLR won't consider that, you know, or OLR will most likely, you know, reject that. And so he was thinking more about what does OLR want and think than how do I actually help the members who on a regular basis were going to him about working conditions issues. So he sees the issues. He sees that labor management meetings are not resolving anything, and yet he didn't want to help us fight to resolve those issues through our contract.
2: Yeah, that clip really encapsulates what the problem is.
1: Absolutely does, Joe, because they're not listening to the members. I could understand a negotiator saying, for example, maybe that labor relations won't discuss a $30 an hour wage. Well, I would bet you that the union, which they're probably making $18 or $20 an hour now, would probably compromise for something not at $30, but maybe something a little bit closer. Why is not the union leadership advocating for more than the status quo of what they've been given? Why would you say, well, OLR won't discuss that? You should be making OLR discuss that. Give OLR something to make them want to listen to why a worker of that title doing this work, or maybe doing more work, would be worth $30 an hour. I could make that argument. Why aren't they? That's what I don't understand.
2: You could also make the argument that that's why the membership and recruitment is stagnant. It's like, yeah, a big part of it is it's still very hard to unionize new members, and everything is set up to block that and make it, you know, extremely hard to get a first contract. But the fervor is there. The fervor to unionize, the fervor to get together in collective action is there. And you would get a lot more people involved in unions if they knew that they would be part of a fight, that they would have somebody on their side.
1: And they're not feeling that, and rightly so. If she has to argue, why am I fighting harder for me than you are fighting for me at the table?
2: Well, I mean, yeah, we just heard it, you know, that the leadership is more interested in having a cozy relationship with OLR, the management, than they are with their own members.
1: Yeah, that's a problem. Seriously, a problem.
2: That's a problem, and that's a problem with New York City's workforce.
1: Yeah, I completely agree with you there. And this is why you'll see union members coming up to our organization saying, I wish my union leader advocated for us the way you advocate for retirees. And that makes a difference in leadership style. You never know what you're going to get, but you don't know if you don't fight. If I listen to everyone that said to me, oh, you're going to fight the city? You're out of your mind. You're going to lose. You can't fight City Hall, Marianne. What are you, out of your mind? You're absolutely crazy. You can't fight this. Just take it and go. They're giving you something. Why should I accept garbage? I don't understand that.
2: Well, I mean, part of the opposition to you and to the group is because you do represent this energy, this other way of being, for another way of unions existing.
1: And I'm an old lady, Joe.
2: There's tremendous pressure from the old men that have been in office since the dawn of time to make sure everybody is kept in the dark and just continue to plot on with their heads down and not see that there's another way.
1: Well, and to put that in perspective, Henry Garrido has been the executive director and not working for the city for decades. He's been the executive director since 2014. He was assistant to Lillian before that. He hasn't had a city job in I can't tell you how long, and he makes $500,000 a year approximately. He is out of touch with reality. He is out of touch with his rank and file.
2: Yeah, and it's really frustrating to see that continue, that status quo can just continue unchallenged. When, again, I think things are going to change now because it's not an abstract debate. It's not a philosophical debate. We've gone down this path. We've pursued these strategies, and the result is people that work for the city of New York can't make it in the city of New York. So it's like, yeah, people don't have to debate this anymore. I think it's becoming quite clear that you cannot exist anymore with entrenched leadership. We cannot exist anymore with a rank and file that's not energized.
1: Well, because they're seeing that leadership is literally willing to collude with management and not advocate righteously, defiantly for their members. So,
2: well, you know, fighting takes a lot of energy, right?
1: Yes, it does. Trust me.
2: It's a lot easier to hang out on your lazy boy couch and eat off your snack table.
1: Our people are exhausted. I'm exhausted. I have more gray hair for it. Yes, I absolutely understand the issue. And I don't get paid, Joe. I mean, I do this advocacy of this organization at no benefit to me. I mean, the benefit is my work, yes, but I don't get paid. All of my board, my entire board, my advisors, everyone is a volunteer except for our legal and our legal team and our government liaisons, our bookkeeper. Those are the only people that get paid. We work for free.
2: Remember a few years ago, all the press, and rightly so, that the teachers in West Virginia got for the wildcat strikes. You guys, New York City retirees, need to be in the spotlight like that for what you represent, not only fighting for the membership, but what this campaign against Medicare Advantage has meant for the rest of the labor movement. You know, again, I say it all the time, the New City retirees have pointed the way on how unions can triumph.
1: Absolutely. Well, and talk about triumphing. So this Friday, we are moving towards the 25th anniversary of 9/11. You have an article with Steve Wishnia in Work Bites. 25 years after 9/11, New York City is still grappling with the devastating toll on public health. Now, this is not just about responders. It's also survivors, people who lived and worked in the area. My argument's always been that the city lied to us about the health quality. We had Andy Carboy and Matthew McCauley on our show, that they're still in court with 9/11 Health Watch regarding the city not turning over records that it has currently in its possession about what it knew, when it knew it. Workers, survivors, residents have been suffering from this because the big push back 25 years ago was get the city back open. It wasn't about public safety or public health. And sadly, 25 years later, we're seeing reports like the study that the fire department just put out showing that more people died as a result of their World Trade Center exposure than died on the day of 9/11. And we knew that was going to happen, come from the warnings we heard from epidemiologists. So tell us a little bit about this article.
2: Yeah, Steve does a great job. I really encourage people to please go to workbites.com and to really read this article for themselves. It breaks down the lasting consequences that 25 years later we are still dealing with. I mean, Marianne, you know better than anyone how many of your New York City retiree members are among the thousands of civil servants who were not first responders who were already back to their desks and now in their later years are sick directly because of that toxic air and then face the double whammy of having to have to fight for their health care.
1: Absolutely. In this article, it says the median age of about 143,000 people in the World Trade Center health program at Mount Sinai is now over 60 years old, said Dr. Michael Crane, medical director of its Mount Sinai clinic. We assume that illnesses will become something worse, said Sean Michael, the program's responder steering committee co-chair, who was 31 when his fire company arrived at Ground Zero. It isn't an if, it is a when. And that's the biggest fear that most of us have. You also have young students that were at Stuyvesant High School or in schools surrounding that were children at the time. And we had spoken with Lila Nordstrom on a show we did with Bob Hennelly last year and the year before. Thousands of civil servants who were not first responders, as well as 19,000 K-12 kids working and studying inside Ground Zero's hot zone in 2001 were ordered back to their desks in the aftermath of 9/11 attacks on the World Trade Center in Lower Manhattan. So you're absolutely right. Dr. Luft, I worked with Dr. Luft 25 years ago. He's the medical director at the Stony Brook program, is also seeing that responders and survivors are showing cognitive impairments due to this exposure. These are all patterns that they warned us 25 years ago we would start to see after 20 years, and we are.
2: It is definitely not the time to have to worry about the health care that you were promised on the job, the reason why you went and got a civil service job, because you knew that, you know, God help you, something happens later in life when you do get profoundly ill like this, you'd be covered. And that would be one last worry you had to deal with as you continue to fight for your life. And now it's a complete nightmare scenario that has come true for so many people. They've gotten sick as a result of 9/11, and they have to fight for their health care that they thought they already fought for and won. And that's why it's unconscionable. Just on this point alone, anybody who's on the fence or is scared off from endorsing intro 1008, you gotta like get off the fence and stand up for the people that pulled New York City through 9/11. I mean, I know you remember it. I remember it like yesterday. I can't believe it's 25 years already, but here we are. So stand up and remember and do
1: something
2: about
1: it. I hope that they do. Where can everyone find these articles and get in touch with you?
2: Well, the best way is just go to the website. It's workbites.com, WORK-BITES. You know, we're also Workbites News at Instagram. You can message me there. You can message me on the website. And I just want to point out, you know, a lot of times, just like this Saturday over the weekend, Workbites was the only press out there covering the story, covering the fight for DC-37, democracy and transparency. But, you know, we can't continue on. We can't keep fighting against the wind, you know, without more support. So and it doesn't take a lot. The price of a cup of coffee, less than that, become a monthly Workbites builder, and we'll not only continue to be out there, but grow our team.
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2: That's right.
1: So everyone, I want to thank you very much for listening today. Go on to workbites.com, read up on these latest stories. We are going to be at the memorial, the retirees, on Friday, and be with our brothers and sisters who served. And we will see you next Monday.
4: Good evening, I'm Paul D'Arienzo with the headlines. The far-right Alternative for Germany, or AfD party, took its most important step to power in the 13 years since it was founded. The party has never been a part of any state or federal government. German domestic intelligence has classified AfD as an extremist group in some regions of the country, including Saxony-Anhalt, a small state where the party won the landslide victory. Despite its win, the AfD can't rule without a coalition, although party officials say they're willing to work with leftists that support Russia against Ukraine. Democratic candidate for governor of Ohio, Dr. Amy Acton, was charged by an armed assailant on Sunday during a campaign stop at the Canfield Fair. The assailant was Patrick Havas, 38. Ohio State Highway Patrol said in a statement, he forced his way through the crowd and knocked over multiple members of the audience as he rushed towards Acton. A local Democratic candidate told the news media he saw what occurred.
5: An armed individual came barreling through the crowd, pushing people out of the way, actually knocked down a couple of senior citizens and elderly people in the crowd right in front of Dr. Acton.
4: The statement added Havas was armed with two handguns and brass knuckles. They were recovered after the arrest, but no weapons were ever brandished or even removed from their holsters, said police. GOP Senator John Husted said the attacker was out of his mind.
6: Deranged individual who decided that was a good idea. We don't need that. We don't need violence as part of our society. We certainly don't need it as a solution to how we settle our political differences.
4: Dr. Acton, former head of the Ohio Department of Health, is facing Republican Vivek Ramaswamy, who has a close relationship with President Donald Trump. His campaign Monday called the incident Sunday night unacceptable. And the phenomenal growth in reach and complexity of artificial intelligence is attracting more warnings of possible unforeseen consequences. On Monday, the United Nations Human Rights Chief Volker Türk warned the world body AI could pose an existential risk to humanity.
7: A handful of men has almost unlimited power over AI, which we are repeatedly told has unimaginable computing capacity. They talk about freedom, but on closer inspection, this turns out to be little more than the freedom to exploit our data.
4: The UN chief pointed in particular to AI systems that escape their testing environments or blackmail developers to avoid being switched off. And in local news, Friday marks 25 years since a combined terrorist attack on the Pentagon, World Trade Center, and airliners became the most deadly terrorist attack on United States soil in the country's history. September 11th was supposed to be primary day in the city, but the balloting was canceled, the first time an ongoing election was canceled in New York City history. The primary was rerun on September 25th. The mayor was outgoing Republican Rudy Giuliani. He was at the scene as the World Trade Center collapsed, and his leadership won praise at the time. He was considered America's mayor. On Sunday, during a Newsmax interview, the former mayor was more divisive. He blasted New York's first Muslim mayor, Zohran Mamdani, and told him to stay home on Friday.
8: Don't go. The people don't want you to go. This is for them. It's not for you, Mamdani. It's not for me either. And it's not for Bloomberg, and it's not for Pataki, but we participated in it at least. Yeah. You didn't.
4: Mamdani brushed off Giuliani and said he'd be at the memorial with other political leaders, notably not President Donald Trump, who will be at the Pentagon.
9: And a focus also on the first responders who gave everything they could to this city and to the people who came together to try and help their fellow New Yorkers. And so in the days to come, my focus will be on attending events that memorializes that incredible courage. And I will be there on Friday at the memorial just as I was last year.
4: And in more New York City news, on Monday, more than a million New Yorkers paraded in Crown Heights for the annual West Indian Carnival celebration. Colorful floats, dancers, musicians, ornate costumes depicting forms from the edges of reality, the hypnotic beat of drums and steel pans, and a smorgasbord of West Indian treats. In the pre-dawn hours, thousands of youth started the celebration with juve, a Creole word for mourning.
10: Community.
11: No.
10: I don't know.
11: What you mean?
10: This is my first juve.
11: You made me pay.
12: Coach it, baby. This is our culture.
13: Is it? Then why do you come here? Why
11: did you For the fun. We have a good time, create memories, you know, have a good, that's it, that's all. You know what I'm saying? Is that I'm sauce, I'm drunk. That's it, that's all. That's it.
10: You see how happy we are all celebrating where we from? That's where you are.
11: Yo, juve is just everything. Life, love, it's everybody together, peaceful, nobody caring. We just loving everybody. It's what it is. It's peaceful. You know what I mean? That's what we do every year in Brooklyn. That's what we come out here for.
13: What's it mean, all these colored light liquids and red and green? And
11: every color represents everybody from every country. We love everybody. We come here. It's a melting pot. That's what Brooklyn is, man. We love everybody. That's what we do, man. Every year, we come right here for this.

All right, in the previous program was Labor and Healthcare Confidential with Marianne Pensatola, and that's heard Mondays at 5 p.m. I'm right. 5 p.m. Here on WBAI New York, 99.5 FM and WBAI.org online. Usually at the 6 p.m. hour would be Chris Hedges, the Chris Hedges Report. That will come next Monday at 6 p.m. What we're going to hear is a very special and annual Labor Day special coming from Building Bridges, which will be heard here on WBAI New York, 99.5 FM, as well as our sister station in Washington, D.C., 89.3 FM, WPFW. And why don't we start this program right about now? Here we go. This is WBAI New York and WPFW. Stay tuned.

0: certainly does, and that's what we're doing on Building Bridges, Never Walls. Greetings, mi gente. I'm Mimi Rosenberg, and welcome to a special three-hour Labor Day Building Bridges, as I said, Never Walls. On this Labor Day, we're asking a fundamental question. How do we put the movement back into the labor movement? Not a small task, but that's what we're going to be examining. We'll hear from Black workers organizing the South, immigrant workers fighting exploitation and repression, the struggle to organize Amazon and against business unionism, and finally, the movement for reparations, a global workers' demand. They stole us. They sold us. They owe us reparations now, because surely there can be no more fundamental labor question than the centuries of labor stolen from people of African ancestry without compensation. But first, this is a very different Labor Day for Building Bridges. This is our first Labor Day program without my dear longtime co-host, Ken Nash, who passed away last December. For more than 30 years, Ken and I built Building Bridges together. He was a labor librarian, a trade unionist, a people's historian, and above all, someone who believed profoundly in the power and dignity of working people. Ken understood that our job wasn't merely to report on labor. It was to provide a platform for workers themselves, the organizers, the rebels, and movement builders struggling to create a more just world. And so this Labor Day special is dedicated to Ken Nash and to continuing the work we shared. And what he would always say is, workers of the world unite, you have nothing to lose but your chains, and punctuating that with, and a world to win. And we begin now in the American South. The South has always occupied a critical place in American capitalism, from slavery and Jim Crow to the development of a low-wage, largely non-union economy used to hold down labor standards throughout the country. But the South is also where Black workers have repeatedly been at the core, at the center of movements that transformed America. So what would it mean today to finally break the back of the largely non-union South? And could organizing Black workers and building a multiracial working class movement in the South actually transform the balance of power for workers throughout the country? Joining us are four people. Well, they were supposed to be four, but we regret that we have lost two, and we give our best to Destiny Blackwell, an organizer with the Southern Worker Assembly, who is not feeling well, as is Professor James Pope, who will join us another time, who also came down with the flu. And our next announced guest, Abdul Akalimat, said, well, perhaps since they were both at the same socialist conference, maybe there was something in the water. But we don't believe in conspiracies, but we do wish both of them well. And with that, we have two people joining us, deeply engaged in the questions that I just raised. Dr. Abdul Akalimat, a veteran scholar, activist, and theoretician of Black liberation and working class struggle. And Ben Carroll, organizing coordinator with the Southern Workers Assembly, who helps to build worker organization across the South. And with that, I thank both of you, and I hope that both of you stay healthy and obviously don't go around James Pope or Destiny Blackwell.
1: Yeah, thank you so much for having us today. And, you know, just to kind of speak a little bit more about the Southern Workers Assembly, this is Ben Carroll. I live in Durham, North Carolina, and, you know, as you mentioned, I'm the organizing coordinator. And I think a lot of the questions that you raised in the opening around how do we build bring the movement back into the labor movement and the question of building a multiracial movement of workers in the South that can challenge the conditions and take on capital. You know, those are the questions that we think about and are taking up every day with the Southern Workers Assembly. And we're really, you know, we're a regional network of rank and file workers in various workplaces, some of whom are members of unions, many of whom are not. You know, we build alliances with other unions and worker organizations and really, you know, try to find ways to really put, you know, bring this question of movement building into the question of building workplace organization. And we differ from, you know, we do that and we differ from the rest of the labor movement, you know, in that we don't, you know, focus on singular workplace campaigns, but rather try to find ways to connect workers together across workplaces to broaden out these fights by building workers' assemblies in different geographies that connect rank and file cadre, rank and file workers in different workplaces together to create institutions that workers can coordinate and share lessons and fight around similar, you know, common demands that we're experiencing across workplaces, connecting those together with the broader community. You know, we build regional networks of workers in different sectors through industrial councils, you know, manufacturing, auto, healthcare, public sector, and also organize different convenings to bring workers together on a regional basis for the same purposes, to share lessons, to build networks, and to really take up the questions as they're, you know, living day to day in our workplaces, in our communities, about how we can fight back, how we can build organization, and how we can build a broader movement, you know, that speaks to and engages, you know, the breadth of the working class in the region in this fight for, you know, basic, you know, improvements in our conditions, and, you know, to get what we deserve from capital that's exploited the region for decades on end.
0: You know, you just made me think of something that I hadn't initially planned to ask, but Ben, how does this model differ than the money and resources that were put into organizing in like the Amazon plant in the South, which didn't prove successful? A lot of money was poured into that campaign a couple of years ago, and we had superstars that came down there from the theatrical community to show their support and the like, and yet somehow it didn't resonate sufficiently with the workers to get them to really vote fully in favor of the organizing of a union for the Amazon plant. And I'm just, in terms of the traditional model of unions organizing, which are very often the importation of paid organizers and then with some glitz and glamour and superstars that come down to shore up the activity of the union, yet it doesn't seem to hit fully on the workers indigenous to the area. Am I wrong? Is this what's different in your model, the Southern Workers Assembly, that would seem to be more in tune with really organizing the non-union South?
1: Yeah, no, I think that's a great question. And I think, you know, it's, you know, I think the Bessemer struggle to organize the Amazon there back in, I believe it was 2021.
0: Yes.
1: You know, did fall short and was, you know, nonetheless was a, you know, significant campaign that, you know, the Southern Workers Assembly and a number of other organizations, we helped to organize regional and national solidarity actions around, you know, the first, I believe it was the first Amazon Fulfillment Center that, you know, took on the company and filed for an election. And to do that in a place like Alabama, being led by Black workers, you know, it was such a significant fight and, you know, broadening out the solidarity, particularly during COVID when, you know, there were so many different fights breaking out. You know, we were really proud to play that role. But I think you're right that, you know, we're hitting on kind of a fundamental shortcoming of the labor movement that spans, you know, many, many decades, which is that, you know, despite, you know, these kind of one-off or kind of, you know, focused campaigns around this plant or that plant, the labor movement on the whole has not invested seriously and meaningfully in the region, nor been able to tackle, you know, the tremendous challenges, particularly with racism and the ways that, you know, slavery and Jim Crow have patterned not only the economy, but the broader society. And, you know, take this approach of organizing workplace to workplace, which, you know, in a sea of non-union workplaces, I mean, the country as a whole, obviously, the union rate has been declining, union density has been declining precipitously for decades. But in, you know, it's now down, I think, to 10% of workers on the whole and 6% of private sector workers. But in the South on the whole, you know, only 5% of workers are in unions. In North Carolina, where I live, I think we go back and forth with South Carolina every year as the least unionized state in the country. But, you know, and, you know, not surprisingly, North Carolina is also, you know, ranked by CNBC and the big business press as the best state to do business in the country, and by, you know, human rights organizations as the worst state in the country for workers' rights, which we know obviously goes hand in hand. And so this approach of building, you know, and organizing workplace to workplace in a sea not only of non-union workers, but some of the most hostile and reactionary political climate that's, you know, lined up totally with big business and the interests of corporations. You know, and we see this now. I mean, there's, you know, obviously been a trend over the last, you know, 20, 30 years of the auto industry in particular moving south, you know, in recent years with that, you know, being accelerated with the build out, particularly of the electric vehicle and battery supply chain, you know, as part of some of the Biden era policies that Trump has undone. You know, the states just bend over backwards to offer and, you know, offer as much tax write-offs as possible, you know, giving utilities for free, you know, you name it. They bend over backwards to, you know, sell out the communities as much as they can to attract investment from these corporations. And so, you know, in this climate in particular, but we think this extends, you know, to the kind of the landscape nationally, is that we really need to think about this question of power. How do we build it? How do we exercise it? Who has it? And how can we counter the power of big business and capital and the reactionary politicians that serve their interests? And so we really look back to history to guide, you know, our strategy and our approach today, particularly to, you know, eras of struggle like the civil rights movement, you know, the workers movement of the 1930s and 40s. That was organizing not just, you know, workers in this workplace or that workplace, but on an industrial basis. You know, there were the development of many new unions during that time period, and some of the most militant struggles of the working class in this country to this day that have won, you know, many things that are under severe attack, you know, at this moment. But we look back to those lessons and we look at how these movements were built. And then, you know, really take a study of the region and think about how to apply those strategies and those tactics today and where we arrived at from, you know, those, you know, that assessment of those movements or, you know, the collective experience in the labor movement that's reflected in the Southern Workers Assembly is that the workplace by workplace organizing approach just does not work in the region.
0: Let me just ask you something, if I may. Let me interject a thought, which you just triggered for me. And we'll also bring Abdul into the discussion. But there's a good deal of chauvinism, white chauvinism, white supremacy that exists within the liberal, within the labor movement, and so on. And there's also a kind of regional chauvinism that many people in the North had. Ah, but the back of the Jim Crow era and what, as far as I assess it, was a period of fascism in this country. It's not just happening now under Trump. We've had these periods. And I think that's what Jim Crow was, a kind of a regional fascism. But the back of that was broken by the black workers, the black organizers, the black civil community activists of that period. So I'm interested in why, since there was so much a success in democratizing, if you will, the country and so on, why didn't that same activism in that emanated from the South really take hold and break the back of the boss class in the South to increase the unionization process? I mean, where was the kind of disconnect? Is it that the union movement never fully embraced issues of racial identity and the politics of oppression?
1: Yeah, I mean, I think that that's a fundamental feature of it. I mean, I do think, too, like, you know, the particularly an organization that is very central to the founding of the Southern Workers Assembly is Black Workers for Justice, which, you know, as folks are likely aware, is a 40-year-old organization that's been organizing Black workers in North Carolina. And I think a reflection that, you know, we've discussed in some level recently is that, you know, the work and the kind of proximity to the social movements of the civil rights movement, you know, did really translate into people's consciousness and just their own involvement or just kind of proximity to it in the period, you know, the 80s, 90s, early 2000s. And, you know, we see the kind of distance from that period of struggle today, you know, not as kind of reflected in people's consciousness. And so, you know, kind of what the quality of what that does in terms of, you know, the kind of experience with the kind of struggle is, you know, becoming more and more distant from that period of time, which, you know, does make questions of organizing or, you know, just people's experience with organization, particularly in a region where, you know, we're told all the time that unions are illegal or, you know, you don't have the right to join a union. And that's, you know, really imprinted into many people's consciousness. You know, it makes many of those questions even that much more difficult to grapple with. But I think, you know, you really hit on something kind of fundamental to your question there around the relationship of the unions to the broader civil rights movement, to speaking to issues of the broader working class. I mean, I think that is also an important distinction with the way that we organize in the Southern Workers Assembly versus other unions, whereas, you know, unions by and large are largely concerned about the interests of their members and speaking to the interests of their members. We're by and large concerned with the interests and speaking to the breadth of the working class and building working class organization. I think another important way that that's just, you know, that approach is kind of distinguished in practice and that, you know, also gets to the same question is that, you know, a lot of times traditional labor organizing really, you know, it's very much confined to the workplace around, you know, important questions, obviously, of wages and benefits, but, you know, workers experience so much more in their day-to-day lives. So, you know, not speaking to the issues in the community or finding ways to build broader solidarity, both in, you know, just in action and mobilizing and kind of connecting and breaking the workplace fights, particularly in a challenging environment like the South, out of isolation by connecting it with the community. But, you know, taking that to a higher level even of finding issues that can connect what workers are experiencing in the workplace with the community, whether it's, you know, when the Black Lives Matter upsurges and connecting the questions of racism in the workplace to questions of racism in society, you know, around healthcare and Medicaid for all, you know, how do we tie those? You know, those are just two examples, but finding ways that we can bridge and connect the fights of the broader community with the workplace and build, you know, towards building a broader movement that can engage, you know, the breadth of our communities in these fights.
0: You know, I'm one of the people that I have to lift up whenever I think about organizing on any level, but certainly organizing in amongst the African American workforce. We have to shout out to Chris Silvera, Secretary Treasurer, Teamster, one of the authors of the Million Worker March, and just a non-stop dynamo of humanitarian intervention and the issue of uplifting worker power. Yes, power to the people, power to the working class. And with that, and in the memory of the work of Chris Silvera, Abdul Akalimat, on the things that Ben Carroll has been saying and what I just lifted up, why is organizing the South today such a strategic necessity for the entire American working class? It's simply not just a regional project at all. And thank you for all the work that you commit to the working class struggle.
2: Well, thank you very much, Mimi, for having this program. It's really important to talk about the South because the history of devaluing or demeaning the South, buying into the bourgeois perspective that the South is lesser than other regions of the country. The fact of the matter is that today the footprint of American fascism is in the South. And we can only speak to Texas and Florida to find that the most draconian policies are emanating from those two governors and those two state legislatures. But I think I want to just make a point about the history of the South in relationship to the African American community. That when we go back to the early part of the 20th century, it was essentially an agrarian question. Black people were in agriculture, were in tenancy relationships. But that has been transformed, and now African Americans are urban and working class. That is, people working for a wage, often working for major international corporations that have resettled into the South. So you have a different class character to the Black community. But there is an additional factor, and that is as a result of the movement of the 1960s and after, that Black people have become integrated into many aspects of the society. And I particularly want to point out the Democratic Party, so that the Democratic Party becomes the vehicle for the mainstream Black leadership that constitutes a certain hegemony over politics and political discussions. And what Ben has been pointing out that we're trying to do is to build social justice trade unionism and connect with all of the policies that are at the forefront of all of the mass movements, be it Black Lives Matter, be it Me Too, be it Students for Palestine, be it the environmental movement, etc. And what's missing in all of those mass movements that are essential really for developing the power of mass mobilization against the ruling class is to have a worker-based component driving forward not only those particular policy challenges, but fundamentally at the workplaces where the capitalists extract their profits. And that's really the orientation. We have a 10-point program that attempts to connect, starting out with the whole question of collective bargaining, but connect with all of the other policy questions that are directly of interest to the working class. And it seems to me that this whole question you raised initially about how to put the movement back in, it's exactly what we're doing in terms of building small collectives in each workplace connected together to constitute a basis for social activism. We raise up two concepts that we constantly reinforce in our thinking and our application. Higher levels of consciousness, coordinated collective action to link workers based in their workplaces with all of the other social movements, that we can build the kind of connection that has historically existed. I mean, people need to remember the March on Washington brought together the UAW and other forms of labor organizing with the civil rights movement. And that was the power that was expressed in Washington, D.C., and that led to certain policy changes. We're trying to rebuild that, but not build it in the context of the National Labor Relations Board, the NLRB, bureaucracy, which is an important aspect, but it's not our main focus. Our main focus is worker collectives building a movement, not just an election.
0: Yeah, one of the things, there's one thing about fighting the boss's class. There's one thing about fighting the incessant propaganda that endlessly blares. There is no alternative to capitalism, but there is always an alternative. And humanity need not

0: to the idea that there is a system behind this, and that the part of the responsibility of organized groups of labor is for power to the people, power to the working class. And, you know, not that we don't want improved paychecks and we want better benefits and scheduling, but how do you really inject that concept to create a fighting labor movement that really tackles the seed of the crime, which is systemic? Now, that's big, but that's what happened when the labor movement was organized. Those are some of the first demands around Labor Day. You know, it was sure for the 8-hour day, but it was for, it talked about distributions of wealth and so many other things that got into the politics of how life is led and who controls the society.
1: Well, you raise an interesting question regarding how do workers learn? How does consciousness develop? And how can we move from reform to a more revolutionary perspective? It seems that what our approach is that it's through the experience of organizing and struggling that new questions emerge organically. And those new questions then can be answered through collective study and through networking globally. So we're not a traditional left organization that brings ideology as a main tool to the working class. Mm-hmm. We're organizing within the working class to have an organic buildup of our forces. And at each stage of the struggle, we're analyzing not only just the individual workplace, but we're analyzing corporate power. And we're beginning to get workers to see the class struggle, the class nature of the struggle, and not just the workplace struggle or the separate industry, but the class nature of it. That's really our focus in terms of higher levels of consciousness.
0: And Ben Carroll, given what Abdul Akalimach was saying, how do you actually inject that education organically into the struggles? And can you talk about some of the struggles that you are engaging in the Southern Workers Assembly? What are some of the campaigns that you're working on now?
2: Yeah, and I mean, I think what Abdul spoke to is really kind of a core and key part of the work of the Southern Workers Assembly. And really, you know, kind of to your earlier point about, you know, how unions, you know, can sometimes operate when they're running campaigns in the region of kind of parachuting staff in and out. We're, you know, day to day trying to find those leaders in every workplace because they are there. It's just, you know, a question of finding them and, you know, engaging them in a broader collective fight. And I think we've, you know, particularly in this period, I mean, I think that this has been true for several years now with, you know, the kind of, you know, cascading crises that the working class has been facing. But, you know, I think particularly in this period, we're finding that the assemblies, because they are very broad, institutions or organizations of workers across various workplaces and, you know, across sectors in a given geography, that, you know, workers in this period who are looking to fight are, you know, being attracted to the assemblies as a place that they can come to connect with others, to break out of isolation and to, you know, to understand what's happening and to try to, you know, carve out a path of how we move forward. And so I think, like, you know, in terms of how we inject this day to day, I mean, I think that it's, you know, in many cases, a patient and an ongoing process. I mean, at all the assembly meetings, we'll have political discussion that is usually in political education that, you know, is really most often kind of informed by the direct experiences and the fights that workers are taking on in their workplaces, whether that's, you know, again, questions of healthcare, questions of control over scheduling, whether that's questions of safety in the workplace, you know, finding ways that we can kind of discuss these and draw out the connections. And a lot of times, just the kind of character of the assemblies facilitates that exploration in and of itself, where you have workers in healthcare, workers who work in an Amazon warehouse, workers who work in an auto plant, workers who work in the public.

0: sector, who, the issues they experience around any one of those questions or any number of other issues may have a different kind of contour or shape to it in their particular workplace. But, to see that other workers are experiencing many of the same issues that workers, are experiencing that up to that point, maybe they thought was just, their workplace or their bad boss or something they had done or something they were doing wrong. But to then find that so many other workers, regardless of where they work, are also dealing with low wages, are also dealing with, not having time to spend with their families, are also dealing with, paying their utility bills and healthcare. It really does that in and of itself, I think, is quite profound and educational. In addition, to all the other ways that we're bringing that in and reinforcing that constantly. as far as some of the campaigns that we have ongoing right now, I mean, there's a lot of different campaigns. I mean, we're a network of, at this point, a little over 30 workers' assemblies across the region, and there are a number of other cities where there's, different groupings of workers and activists that we're in conversation with about building assemblies. And so many, in most places, there's, the struggles and the fights and the campaigns are really dictated and, shaped by the workers that are composing any given assembly. And in South Carolina, we have, three or four assemblies across the state, that are largely rooted in manufacturing, particularly in auto. And one of the persistent issues that has been coming up across workplaces is has been around scheduling, whether it's mandatory overtime, just rotating shifts that make it difficult for people to plan their lives. And so we're developing a broader campaign to really, expose and bring this issue out, to challenge the ability of these companies to just completely control workers' lives and workers' time. And, that's one campaign that we're working on. Another, campaign that is a longer term effort, but also too kind of crosses over with the auto sector, but particularly as well the kind of power production sector. So producing things like turbines, transformers, other grid related equipment, which is just explosive right now, given the AI and data center build out in the South, is kind of ground zero for where a lot of that production has been happening up to this point and where these companies are making investments to expand that production out. And so for the last, little over 2 years, we've been recruiting workers across the region to go to work inside of the auto industry and particularly in the electric vehicle and battery
1: You
0: production
1: know
0: that's,
1: what? I want you to hold that thought for a
0: yeah.
1: moment. I just want to take
0: Sure.
1: a little bit of a break. We're going to take a musical break, reintroduce Ben Carroll and Abdul Akalimat, and pick up on that whole issue because I know Abdul had a whole bunch of thoughts about electric cars and so on. So let's listen.
2: This is for all you big government Wall Street types.

0: I always feel obligated to play white man in a business suit in that context of Labor Day. And this is Building Bridges, and that's what we're doing. And right now we're building bridges to the Deep South and worker organizing and various models of organizing with the Southern Workers Assembly. And I'm very delighted to have on Dr. Abdul Akalimat, who, as I said, is a veteran scholar and activist, a theoretician of Black liberation and working class struggle, and Ben Carroll, who's organizing coordinator with the Southern Worker Assembly, helping build organization across the South. And Ben, you were just getting into the issue of electric cars and so on, and I know that, Abdul, you should follow through on that, because you specifically mentioned to me that that's something that you wanted to talk about, the new industrialization, the EV vehicles and so on. So Ben, let me let you finish your thought, and then Abdul, weigh in.
1: Yeah, no, thanks so much. Yeah, I mean, you know, as we've been discussing, you know, the auto industry in particular over the last 30, 40 years has increasingly been moving south. But the, you know, the kind of the build out of the electric vehicle and battery supply chain that was, you know, in large part the product or spurred at least by Biden era policies has been, you know, almost entirely concentrated into the south. By and large, I mean, there was a couple in 2024, they were calling North Carolina, South Carolina, Georgia, and Tennessee the battery belt, just given the amount of capital investments that were coming in to build out battery related, production. Alongside, and so we've been, you know, in light of that, we developed a program to recruit workers in North Carolina, South Carolina, and Georgia to get jobs in some of these new plants that were coming online and plants that were being expanded, you know, to build out electric vehicles and batteries. Seeing it as a key sector that is capital intensive, is, you know, highly profitable, and, you know, particularly here and, you know, particularly in those three states, is very much tied into the global economy. And I think that's something too that's really important to this question of organizing the South, to, you know, again, to an earlier point you made about it not just being kind of a regional effort, but a national one. And I think that's very true. I think it's also, you know, critical to see it in a global context too, and the power that Southern workers have to impact the global economy, just given how much production. I mean, for instance, upstate South Carolina in the Spartanburg area has the largest BMW plant non-union in the world. There's about 12 to 15,000 workers that work there, and they ship 60% of the cars that they produce out of that plant overseas. So, you know, that's just one small example of, you know, how tied into the global economy the South is. So that's been a target of ours. And, you know, over the last 2 years, last year too, as the data center kind of boom was just, you know, starting to break out, we were taking stock of some of those developments and seeing that there was a, you know, tremendous, and anticipating, you know, a tremendous demand on electricity. And that was true then, and it's only become truer since then, where, you know, the existing production of things like gas turbines, large power transformers, all this equipment that's needed to power, you know, large data centers or huge, you know, big industrial projects, there's been such a high demand on it that, you know, orders for these components, which take a very long time to manufacture, are, you know, backed up now for 3-4 years. And so we think this is another sector where not only are workers well positioned to build power, just given, you know, the capital investments that are coming into it, and the at least for now, the kind of steady, you know, demand that's being placed on electricity, power equipment production, but also, you know, that it's a position that workers can exercise power, not only around, you know, their immediate demands and issues in their own workplaces, but, in concert with broader working class demands around the implementation of AI, and connected to, you know, the push for a general strike on May Day 2028, which we are still very much, you know, aiming towards and orienting towards. We just, had a meeting a couple weeks ago of a number of different unions where we were taking up questions around coordinating and building infrastructure for May Day 2028 and are looking ahead to next year to organize a major gathering of workers to take up that and other questions as well. But really seeing these two sectors in particular as really key sectors that workers can build power in, and that if we build strategically in these sectors and really identify the points in the production and the, you know, the supply chain where we can, you know, make where if workers were to take some kind of action, it would have outsized impacts on the ability of these companies to continue to make, you know, produce in other locations or to move goods around, you know, really taking kind of, you know, taking stock of those locations and really putting some emphasis on how do we get workers hired into those places and how do we build organization that together with, you know, broader working class activity can have an impact around the demands that we're raising in this period.
0: I want you to take up on that, Abdul. You had mentioned specifically the issue of the EV cars and the new productions and industrialization, if you will, of the South. And then there's the issue. There's the issue of Black liberation, which is very much part of the organizing of the Black Workers' Assembly. And then there's the question of the working class struggle and the issue of white supremacy. So where does that fit into building racial unity, which is still a component part or a necessary, a fundamental part in really strategic necessity for the entire working class to join the battle ultimately against capital. So fill us in on your thoughts on that.
2: Well, I think it's very interesting, building on what Ben said. We can look at, there's a sort of a dialectical relationship between what's happening in these plants and what's happening in the community. In these plants, these new auto plants and battery production, alongside the new data center construction, there's a, not only is it a question of proletarianizing Black workers in factory production, but it's connecting the unorganized plants in the corporate structure with organized plants, other parts of the country and other parts of the globe. And so there's an increased awareness of the benefits of unionization. And so that's going to have an impact. This is just starting, but it's going to have an impact. But what's also happening is in the community, there is a great impact. We talk a lot about it with regard to data centers, but it's also true in terms of new auto production and battery production, because these are very large plants being built. And so land agreements with government for benefits for the corporation, all of that is happening. So we see the possibility of bringing together environmental concerns, cost of living, utility bills, et cetera, impacting communities. And so the communities are self-organizing. On the other hand, the unionization process is possible, but from our vantage point, building a worker movement is what we're trying to do. And of course, it will have an impact on unionization, but we're mainly interested in cross workplaces, cross communities at a state level and at an industrial level, building a movement of workers and not simply a union organization. And so this relationship between what's happening inside the plant and the community, and this is very much impacting how to organize Black workers, how to organize the Black community. Remember, we're going into a midterm election in November. When the Sanders campaign, which was a progressive impulse in the electoral process, it was in effect derailed in South Carolina because James Coburn and Claiborne and the Democratic Party was tied into the mainstream Democrats and stopped Sanders. We think the approach we're using to build a social justice worker movement will unite workers and the community and will have an impact on bringing forward policies that can actually make an impact on the electoral process. So we have a 10-point program, and I hope that your listeners would go to the web and Google Southern Workers Assembly in order to see our program and to see how it in fact embraces many of the demands that the Black community, that every community would have in their search for a better life. And so we think that we've just begun. We're taking baby steps. I know it sounds like we've got a lot when Ben says we have 30 worker assemblies. We need hundreds. We've been organizing in our hundreds and to some extent thousands, but we need tens of thousands. I mean, the size of the economy, the size of the working class requires it. And so I don't want people to think that we're ahead of where we are. We're just taking baby steps, but we think they're very important steps toward our ultimate goal of a worker-based movement that can actually contest for power in this country.
0: Well, we're almost out of time, so why don't you, Abdul and Ben Carroll, take us out with you were kind of sliding into that, Abdul, some of your fervent hopes for where we go with putting the movement back in the labor movement, where we go in rising up, because workers everywhere have repeatedly sought to create that better world, that organizing to reverse their subordinate positions under capitalism and to take charge of their working lives and their workplaces through, I believe, egalitarian movements that sought to build economies for everybody rather than for a minuscule capitalist elite. So your final thoughts, Abdul, and your final thoughts, Ben Carroll, final only for this moment. Because we're going to have you back and we're going to have a more robust discussion on the 10-point program and so on. Abdul, your final thoughts and Ben Carroll?
2: Yes, I think that it's really important to recognize that there is a malaise, there is a sickness that that the current capitalist crisis creates, and that has an impact on demobilizing people and helping people to really think that there's nothing we can do, that it's out of our hands. And what we have found is that organizing and pulling together people is a healing process. The unity of workers is a healing process. And that healing process is part of the empowerment, because we think that me consciousness, that is, people having the consciousness of themselves and feeling that they're able to make a change in their own lives and in the lives of their comrades at work and in their community. And then there's we consciousness, talking about your own workplace, your own community, your own church, your own neighborhood. And we're working toward class consciousness, where the working class sees itself as a class in opposition, because class consciousness is not just about the working class, it's about identifying the enemy. And it's the ability for us to understand this dialectic of class struggle that we're really achieving when we organize from the grassroots up. And so I just wanted to make that point about healing, because we so desperately need people to feel competent and able to make a change. And that's what we're trying to do.
0: Ben Carroll.
1: Yeah, no, and thank you so much again for having us. I mean, I think that something that I think about often, in this work is just, I mean, just the kind of contradictions of this period. I mean, on the one hand, obviously there's so many challenges and attacks, particularly here, I mean, from ICE and the racist redistricting, all the attacks on social services. I mean, the list goes on, obviously. But even in the midst of these attacks and the serious challenges that we face in this moment, I mean, every day I'm just so inspired and I have so much hope, about the possibilities of our movement by, the workers that we're meeting, in various cities across the region or who are being drawn into the worker schools that we're hosting in various states across the region right now. And so, I have tremendous hope about the future despite the challenges. And, I think that this is just, again, such an important discussion. And, you know, we look forward to returning and building, you know, ties with others who are thinking about many of the same questions about how to build a fighting workers movement in the South and across the country, and, you know, linking our efforts together as we go forward.
0: 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We are building bridges, not walls, and we're building bridges to Abdul Akalimat, Ben Carroll, the Black Workers, the Southern Workers Assembly, and for, as I said, the opening theme, which is Workers of the World Unite. You have nothing to lose but your chains and a world to win. Abdul, Ben, thank you. We'll continue to keep on keeping on.
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0: Oh, yes, the working folks of this country are gonna rise again. 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I'm Mimi Rosenberg. 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Together, we build bridges. And who do we build bridges to? Well, we build bridges to the working class. And this Labor Day, how critical, how crucial the contribution of these stations to the growing movement of democratic workers' movements. So we wish you the best Labor Day, and we intend to make it so, because the working folks of this country are going to rise again. And we turn now to immigrant workers. I refuse to use the term immigrant without workers, people who are foreign born. They're workers facing exploitation on the job alongside the growing threat of detention and deportation. And joining us is Cristobal Savazos, Executive Director of the DuPage Workers Center in the Chicago area, talking about working class heroes, and the working class is going to rise again. Cristobal, welcome.
1: It's good to be here, Mimi. Happy Labor Day. Happy watered down May Day, but you know, we're going to take this day back. Good to hear your voice, Mimi.
0: Now, wait a minute. Why do you insist that it's a watered down May Day? What's the difference?
1: Well, May Day, you know, very proudly here in Chicago, Illinois, 1886, you had workers fighting for the 8-hour day. Workers had a bomb thrown at them by the police. Workers were hanged for this so-called crime, and organized innocent workers were hanged. This caused international uproar all over the world. And this was really the harbinger of an 8-hour day, things like the weekends. It came from the struggle of workers, particularly immigrant workers. And supposedly the United States ruling class, they didn't want to have bad memories or, you know, workers to think a little bit too much about class issues, and that the issue that the working class, you know, is the one that makes everything around us. So they created the Labor Day holidays is a bit of a watered down, a little bit more, capitalist friendly. Workers' Day.
0: Well, we're going to make it just the opposite.
1: That's right.
0: And, you know, when I asked you what you particularly wanted to speak about, you said the role of immigrant workers, labor in the food industry, particularly in Chicago. And then you dovetailed that with Zapata, Emilio Zapata, who said the land belongs to those who work it. How does this relate to ICE kidnappings, foreign-born workers, and they resist? And I'm giving you this opportunity to turn Labor Day into the more militant May Day with Zapata.
1: Yeah, no, indeed. Chicago, Illinois, where I'm broadcasting from here, number one in food production, number one in beverage production, 75% or more of people picking this food and planting this food and harvesting it without documents whatsoever. Chicago, the manufacturing of food, number one in the nation here. About half of these workers are more Latino workers, probably a good sum of these workers without documents whatsoever. As I was telling a MAGA a few months ago, you know, if you don't like undocumented workers, you might consider going on a permanent hunger strike. The issue of food, undocumented immigrants keeping the food coming, keeping the food manufactured, food on our table, the restaurant industry heavily in New York and Chicago, immigrant laborers. We feel today, Mimi, the love that we give in our community, the love that's out there serving our meal, and not just serving any meal. You know, I like to say we have some of the best chefs here in Chicagoland. May Day a few years ago, there was actually a man dressed up as a chef, a Mexican man, and he had a big poster around his neck saying, "I'm not an illegal alien. I am the chef at your favorite restaurant." and this ties in. We mentioned Zapata, Emiliano Zapata, the great Mexican hero. We always say, "Viva Zapata." Zapata was an indigenous Mexican brother, And right before the Mexican Revolution, what actually kind of triggered the Mexican Revolution, Zapata was turned out of his ancestral land. There, supposedly the government, the corrupt government of Porfirio Diaz, sold his ancestral land of his family, of his grandparents, to some European. I think it was a French man who supposedly bought Zapata's land. They kicked Zapata off his land, or they tried to at least, and Zapata then said, you know what, we have two choices here, to bow or to fight, and we're going to fight. And this triggered the Mexican Revolution. And what we always say in Casa DuPage, if you work, if you're paying taxes, if you're making this economy run, if you're in Chicago in the food industry, you know, serving us and giving to us and preparing for us, well, guess what? You have rights to this land. Taxation without representation, as we know, is tyranny, Mimi.
0: Ah, there you have it. There you have it. So our workers who are undocumented have helped build this country, play a strategic role. You're pointing out the particular role that they play in the food industry in Chicago. But I want to just understand, how do you understand the, given the strategic role that immigrants play throughout, foreign-born workers throughout this country, how do you understand, just as Zapata may have understood, what the politics of immigration, the politics of ICE are? Is it a stepping stone for the career of authoritarian politicians? How do you understand it so that we can figure out together how to tackle this and how to make for a much more educated and sensitized and collective response to the entire, from the entire working class, to the attacks on people without documents?
1: Yeah, no, Mimi, there's a couple things going on, a few things happening with ICE. There's an old saying, the color of racism is green, dividing the working class, workers, African-American workers, pointing the finger at Latino workers, pointing the finger with white workers. This keeps labor costs down. And this is what we're trying to see. This is what we've been seeing around here. There was a number of labor struggles in the Chicagoland area during the Biden presidency, and a lot of these labor struggles have gone down quite incredibly in the past few years, just workers living in fear. You don't really make great profits if you're a capitalist unless you have a hyper-exploited workforce, and that's exactly what we're seeing right now. I mentioned Chicago number one in food. If we took a drive around to these food places, these warehouses, these factories, the transportation places, you're going to see a lot of temp agencies. And these temp agencies, you know, they have no, they rent out the workers for the day, no permanent job, the gig economy, making money off of the money that the bosses are already making. It's a complete, again, the color of racism is green. There's more and more profits being made by the bosses, less profits being made by the working class. In other parties, yeah, what you mentioned, Mimi, is right. They are attempting the dictatorial tactics of breaking the Constitution, spying here in Chicago, like a lot of places. We have a big fight against these flock cameras, which are working with ICE. No one is voting for them. A lot of them are getting knocked down around the Chicagoland area to great applause, even as the police and the politicians are upset. But you get that with this whole panoply of ICE. And another thing with ICE is dividing by race. As I mentioned before, you know, the United States, what's the history of this country? I mean, the history of this country, this is Native American land that was stolen. Then you had the enslavement of our African-American brothers and sisters, vast amount of wealth taken from there. We often forget that after that, the robbery over half of Mexican territory and all of this capital that went in there to the great, the Rockefellers, the Vanderbilts, and then making this country into a nation of immigrants by making the factories, you know, creating places like New York and Chicago and Detroit, Michigan, with that capital. So we need to be clear, what, going back to the issue of land, you know, a worker is due their land. A worker earned their land, a worker, by the fact that they're a worker. You know, why are we seeing ICE raids in factories and warehouses? We're seeing ICE raids in the railroad yards. You know, they're going after not criminals, they're going after workers. In fact, it should be mentioned only 3% of the people or less taken by ICE have violent criminal records. So this is some of the things that ICE are doing right now to try to lower our labor, lower labor costs, scare the working class, and all the while hyper-exploiting workers while, you know, trying out stuff like surveillance, trying out stuff like militarization, trying out stuff like ripping apart the Constitution, Mimi.
0: Actually, by the way, in terms of the response of the working class, have you been able to bring unions? To what extent are you able to bring other people who are, quote unquote, documented into the struggle to understand and protect and work with those who are undocumented but are maintaining and building their communities, and who most of them were, since here, other than being a slave labor brought here or dragooned at earlier points of time from for the colonies, we are on stolen land and we are immigrants. So to what extent are you able to mobilize and bring other people into the process of protecting their siblings?
1: Oh, it's been a really beautiful thing, Mimi. We have a patrol. There's 300 people right now on our patrol. We patrol the streets every single day. About 60, 70% of the patrollers are Anglo brothers and sisters, African-Americans, beautiful trans life. And they're doing it for the morality. You know, as someone told me, that I don't want to see my friends kidnapped. I don't want to see my friends chased and beaten and killed. You know, as they hear the September 12th, we're honoring Silverio Villegas Gonzalez here, who was killed in Franklin Park, Illinois, the first victim of an ICE murder. There are people that are doing it for the morality. And it's not lost on us also, Mimi, here in Wheaton, Illinois, where I'm broadcasting from, where I live, outside of Chicagoland, was also a stop in the Underground Railroad. And, you know, and this is when slavery was legal. A lot of people just could have been good, you know, Eichmanns or, you know, good patriots or, you know, whatever. But they, due to the morality, due to it was wrong, due to their solidarity and their internationalism, they broke with the immoral laws. And, you know, people like John Brown, you know, said, I'll follow the spiritual laws before I follow any political law. And you saw people, you know, saving and doing heroic acts of solidarity. And this is what we're seeing right now in ICE patrols, ICE watches, the heroic fight back in Minneapolis that we've seen men and women and youth out there coming together, saying an injury to one is an injury to all. Los Angeles, California, something very similar. And here in Chicagoland, we're celebrating. It's been 1 year since Operation Midway Blitz kidnapped about 2,500 people in the span of 2 or 3 months. It could have been a lot worse if it wasn't for solidarity, you know, people coming together to fight back, people blocking ICE, people following ICE, people following the helicopters, doing whatever they can for working class solidarity, racial solidarity. We've seen some pretty beautiful acts right here, and we're seeing them right now, Mimi, but we know this is based on a very, very deep tradition that has at its root worker solidarity.
0: Talk a little bit about the day-to-day work of the DuPage Center. What are you able to do? What are your organizing projects now with your constituency? And obviously to build. Yeah, this is all about building the working class to stand. Workers of the world, unite. You have nothing to lose but your change, but to stand together. And right now in this country, most decidedly, to stand against ICE. Yeah, let's melt ICE.
1: Maybe we want to abolish ICE. There's little we can do with ICE. You know, we're a worker center. We organize workers. One of my passions is forming worker committees and, you know, unionizing and bringing workers, fighting against the boss, you know, organizing for better wages, for better dignity and decency. But right now with ICE attacks, there's very little we can do with ICE on the street. We're fighting to abolish ICE. And we're fighting to, in that way, our patrol, which I mentioned, there's 300 people. We want to make this patrol bigger. We want to keep on extending this patrol. And there's a lot of beautiful things that we're seeing in our patrol and in patrols across this country. We're seeing mutual aid, places that are getting hit by ICE. We're going in there with groceries. We're going in there with red cards, telling people their rights, whistles, which have been something that in Chicagoland we've innovated here. We see ICE, we blow our whistle as hard as we can. We're going in there with art. We're using a lot of art in our group, as we've seen in Minneapolis, to kick ICE out. We're getting stores and business fronts to put up ICE out of Illinois cards. We're putting stickers all over. ICE cannot come in without a judicial warrant. We're putting stickers all over neighborhoods of color that ICE is not welcome there. And, you know, images of power, trying to inspire people and to build that power inside of the hoods as ICE tries to build that weakness. So we're really trying, Mimi, right now to get as many people as we can in this mobilization against ICE, this mobilization against MAGA, this mobilization against this racist forces of oppression that we're seeing right now. It's been estimated maybe that about 40 to 50% of the ICE attacks in Chicagoland have been thwarted just by patrollers showing up and being there.
0: Cristobal Savazos, Executive Director of the DuPage Workers Center. I also want to understand, have you been able to get organized labor, unions, to get on board and to protect and to commiserate with their siblings? And what the heck do we have to tell the Democratic Party? It's not about telling the Republican Party. I think it's about telling the Democratic Party what they need to do. What's the agenda? How successful have you been in bringing some of these forces on board?
1: You know, I've seen a real, as far as the patrols are concerned, what we've seen in Chicago and a lot of places, it's been exactly not the big organizations that have been with us. It's been grassroots. It's been students. It's been, we mentioned the trans community. It's been really a working class neighborhood project. You know, here in Chicago, there's a number of trade unions and labor unions. Here in the suburbs, however, they've not been, you know, they've not been our first ally. I know there's good unions out there. We've come across them, but sadly, in Chicagoland, we have not seen unions in a majority of these factories where workers are coming from or warehouses. I think a lot of these unions, they've just grown a little bit too comfortable, Mimi, with, you know, their existing membership, a little bit too comfortable with their ties with the politicians, a little bit too comfortable with things as they are. And it's been some of our patrols out there that have been inciting this hunger. You know, we're not content with this system. Even when Joe Biden was in office and we had Obama there, you know, we never got that immigration reform, Mimi. We never had the union-friendly policy as we would have liked. We've never really got a real working class agenda, you know, a social democratic agenda. And I think a lot of that stuff that we're fighting for right now on the streets, because we talk about, you know, what are we trying to get out here? We want jobs at the living wage. We want quality housing. We want education, a socialized education. We are trying to get our communities here renewed. But I think we've seen in Chicagoland and a lot of other places, I think ICE has been symptomatic of a lack of love, a lack of attention, a lack of policy for immigrant workers and to a wider extent for all workers. You know, the fact that we're going to have our first trillionaire, $1 trillionaire doesn't arise in a matter of years or in the Trump image. This is going back a long time in a scenario of the United States in which we have two capitalist parties. How do we fight in that for a workers' agenda? You know, how do we fight for that? I love, Mimi, that the word socialism, you know, the majority of youth, a favorable view to socialism, the majority of workers, a favorable view of a majority of Latinos, a favorable view of the African-American community, a favorable view of socialism. I think that this Labor Day, we really have to do a reflecting, as we kind of did on May Day, Mimi, of this S word and what this might look like going into the social movements here going into the elections, you know, because as we know, the real fire, where does it come from? It comes from the movement itself. It comes from the people on the streets. And one of the major movements on the streets right now is the ICE Watch, the anti-ICE campaign, because inside of ICE, we see all that we hate. We see capitalist pillage. We see racism. We see classism. We see violence. We see militarism. You know, Martin Luther King Jr. talked about the four cancers, poverty, racism, militarism and materialism. All of that is going into ICE right now. And that's why we're putting our fire in abolishing ICE, but also, you know, abolishing ICE, using that momentum to struggle for socialism, Mimi.
0: And I want you to put a human face on the workers that you work with. Who are they? Why are they here?
1: Oh, indeed. Well, you know, Chicagoland, we have a big Mexican community that goes back 100 years. My own parents were migrant workers that came to Chicago in the 50s. They were picking sugar beet in Joliet. A lot of the folks here, we saw the Mexican peso collapse in the late 90s. And during this time, you know, the U.S. economy was much stronger than it was now. We saw a lot of service sector jobs coming up. We saw warehouses coming up. We saw the food industry and in particular extending here. So this brought in a lot of Mexican workers to Chicagoland with great hopes, you know, and great labor, you know, everywhere around this area. If you see any production going on, you know, there's a Mexican worker there doing it. You know, from the hospitals to domestic workers to the landscapers to the construction worker. Even you're seeing a lot of restaurants coming up with Mexican work. So these are a lot of beautiful, precious Mexican life that came up here for a better life. There's been people here, Mimi, that have been here for 50 years or 45 years or more without a legalization, without our last the last immigration reform was in 1986. So we have people here that have been working that long or longer that have never been normalized. Their status has never been regularized. And we're seeing these folks, these folk people of decency and dignity here that are the ones right now living in fear. And these are the people that we're out there defending every day. I think a typical worker is, particularly in Casa DuPage, they work in factories and the food industry. I think of our dear brother, Mateo, you know, that works in a local area factory making energy drinks in Chicagoland. And, you know, and all the while, the great injustice that a lot of our workers have no status here and they're open season as far as ICE is concerned, living in fear and anxiety where these workers after 40 years here, you know, 35 years here, they should be starting to think about retirement right now. You see the big tragedy right now, Mimi, in these ICE attacks, not against criminals, as Trump's once said, but against essential workers.
0: Sure, and so many of the workers that are here are not here by preference. They're here because of the climate disaster, the extractive industries and exploitation that's part of the imperialist, hegemonistic interests of the U.S. They're here because of the wars and oppression that the U.S. has its fingerprints all over. So, hey, this is a country of immigrants, and it's a country where we're going to be turning our attention now to slave labor and the issues of reparations, because that's part of what built this country and continues to be unrequited in terms of compensation in so many ways. Mm-hmm. But Cristobal Savazos, Executive Director of the DuPage Workers Center, just lastly, what should be the agenda? What do you want from the rest of us to melt ice?
1: Yeah, I think that there is a role for everybody. You know, there's people in our organization that patrol all day long. We have veterans that patrol all day long. There's other people that are out there for an hour, for a half hour. There's other people that contribute to the organization. There's people that help us give out food. There's people that when we, you know, we find out we need formula, for example, or diapers, there's people that are coming up. So get involved, everybody, in your local immigrant rights organization. Get involved in, preferably the more grassroots, the better. These are the organizations that are really out there. Give what you can. I think we're going to defeat ICE. I have no doubt about it. But it's time right now to keep that internationalist working class conscious. You know, Malcolm X once said, Vives, you know, if it's not an international, if you're not internationalist, you're not a radical at all. You know, this is a time for international solidarity. This is the time for actions. This is the time of the liberation struggle right now. This is the time to say, as we said before, an injury to one is an injury to all.
0: Cristobal Savassos, Executive Director of the DuPage Workers' Center, for all you do, thank you. Indeed, workers of the world, unite. You have nothing to lose but your chains and a world to win. Thank you so much for joining us. You'll continue to be back on Building Bridges to keep us abreast, because really, the immigration struggle and the attacks on foreign-born workers are a fundamental, foundational piece for the development and consolidation of fascism in this country. So what happens to our immigrant siblings, it will happen to all of us. Thanks again, Cristobal, and we're going to be turning our attentions momentarily to the struggle for reparations.

0: the Treasury Secretary is not going around in circles looking for grain. There's no desert growing in nose of Supreme Commander of Justice.
1: The marvelous Jane Cortez, economic inequalities worldwide. Well, we now turn our attention to surely one of America's greatest unresolved labor questions. What is owed for centuries of stolen labor? Enslaved black people built enormous wealth they were never permitted to share. And emancipation did not erase the accumulated consequences of that theft. So reparations isn't separate from the struggle for worker justice. Reparations is a labor question. They stole us. They sold us. They owe us. We take you now to a powerful reparations rally right in the heart of Brooklyn in Bedford-Stuyvesant.
2: What is it? Was it a crime?
3: Yes.
2: Against who?
3: Yes.
2: So what do we want?
3: Yes.
2: Where do we want them?
3: Yes.
2: Say it again. Was it a crime?
3: Yes.
2: Against who?
3: Yes.
2: So what do we want?
3: Reparations.
2: When do we want them?
3: Now.
2: Reparations.
3: Now.
2: Reparations.
3: Now.
2: Reparations.
3: Now.
2: So listen up. We saying that unapologetically. Without guilt, we're not asking favors. This is a demand that we're making. Without further ado, because you're going to hear a lot about the World Conference Against Racism and the Durban 400 throughout the day. So I'm going to introduce my co-host so he can introduce himself.
4: Reparations?
3: Now.
4: Reparations?
3: Now.
4: Reparations?
3: Now.
4: Straight ahead. My name is Brother Jahi. We're out here because history demands us to be out here. It's their work that told us to be out here because we have to carry on a legacy for reparations. So behind me, you see Queen Mother Moore. On the other side, you see our comrade Viola Plummer. And then across all the gates around us, you see other warriors for reparations. They gave us work to do, right? What they also did was give us a blueprint that we have to work internationally, but also in our community, right? So working in our community, when we declare the slave trade and the transatlantic slave trade and slavery a crime against humanity, it has to be felt in the UN, but it has to be felt in our community, right? Reparations is not a dirty word. Our history is nothing to be ashamed of. It's what allows us to fight forward, right? So we're out here today because we have to seize our community. Reparations is not about history. It's about how we use history, the truth of what happened of history for our present and our future. So when we say, was it a crime, it's an ongoing crime that has not been resolved. And when we say reparations, it's putting that crime right at the center of any discourse, because we can't talk about justice without talking about reparations, right?

0: Thank you all. Thank you so much. Appreciate it. Thank you.
1: Greetings and ho-tap, brothers and sisters. On this day, the National Black United Front joined with people around the country in commemorating the Durban 400 and the tremendous role that they played during the World Conference Against Racism, Discrimination, Xenophobia, and Related Intolerance. The conference, which was held in Durban, South Africa in 2001, declared that the transatlantic slave trade and slavery were crimes against humanity, and today INBUC proudly joins with others to commemorate the 25th anniversary

0: went even further, stating that reparation are due to the descendants of the victims of these crimes. In March of this year, United Nations General Assembly affirmed the declaration and passed a resolution stating that the transatlantic slave trade was the gravest crime, the gravest crimes against humanity. In March of this year, the United Nations General Assembly affirmed the declaration and passed a resolution stating that the transatlantic slave trade was the gravest crimes against humanity. So say it with them. They stole us.
1: They sold us.
0: They sold us.
1: They owe us.
0: They owe us.
1: Reparations now.
0: Reparations now.
1: Reparations now.
0: Black power.
1: Forward ever.
0: Backwards never. Without further ado, I'd like to call up Minister Ibrahim Ayoub from the NAACP Brooklyn Chapter Social Justice Committee. Let's give him a round of applause, y'all. All right, Minister, thank you.
2: Greetings.
3: Greetings.
2: My name is Ibrahim Ayoub. I am the chairperson of the Justice Reform Committee for the NAACP Brooklyn Chapter. That's right here, we're based in Bed-Stuy. And the reason I'm here representing our branch is because of the three things that I see up here. And it says that they stole us, which is right.
4: Yep.
2: They sold us, which is also right.
4: Yep.
2: And because of my Howard University education, they taught us about logic questions. If this, then that. So if they stole us and they sold us, then what's the result? Absolutely. So if the first two are facts, how can the last one not be a fact? That's if you're using logic. So I'd like to thank the December 12th movement for even hosting this event. And I thank all the seniors. I thank all of the people that are quote unquote seniors, because y'all are standing in the fight. And the younger ones of us are going to benefit from what you all do. So I want to start by first thanking and encouraging all of our seniors that are here. And the reason we're tying in the NAACP into this movement, a lot of times people think the NAACP is not very militant, because it was, number one, the name of it is called the National Association for the Advancement of Colored People. Okay, so that may be offensive to some of us, but at the same time, a colored person could also be translated, that's why the name is human. Hue referring to a color and man referring to a being. So the next question, and why we're talking about it from the standpoint of the NAACP, we focus on voting and advocacy. Because who is they? Was it some gang like the Bloods and the Crips that stole us?
4: Yes.
2: Well, yeah.
4: Yes.
2: Well, they didn't consider themselves a gang.
4: No, they are a gang.
2: They operate like a gang.
4: Yes. So they are a gang.
2: Not, but my point is that who is the they? The they is a government that acted like a gang. So if the government stole us and the government sold us or sanctioned people to do those things, then who owes us?
4: The government.
2: Right. So when we vote and we advocate, like yesterday, the NAACP participated with the National Action Network to sponsor a march on Washington 2026. Okay? But we can march right here in Brooklyn. We don't have to go all the way down to D.C. The point of us going to D.C. was to shine a light. But at the end of the day, it's the government that owes us. And how many people know that the government can give us reparations today with the stroke of a pen? Right now. Even on Saturday. Even on Sunday. All it takes. The same way the administration in Washington is writing and signing away things like a Muslim ban, they're signing away to give themselves $1.776 billion.

0: The same way they're signing a document to take away DEI,
1: yes, right.
0: They can sign a document giving each and every one of us who are the victims of the stealing and the selling reparations now. So we are involved, and I'm urging everybody to get involved in the government. We have the, well, I see some government officials here. We have the power to put people in there that will sign for reparations. Because it's not just a community response, this is a government issue. The government did this, and the government needs to pay. And all it takes is somebody with the power in the government to sign us. And it's up to us, especially the seniors who I thanked and honored earlier, to put the pressure. If you got somebody that's in office that's younger than you, put the pressure like you're their mom, you're their dad. Because this is not a game, this is not a joke, this is facts. If they stole us and they sold us, then what? All right, thank you, and greetings from the NAACP.
2: Give it up again for Minister Ibrahim Ayew. It's real simple, as he pointed out. It's not heavy, it's not deep. Reparations comes from us. Our community having an attitude that this is our conversation, this is our politics, and it's rooted in self-determination, right? There's a politics to reparations. We're not talking about reparations because somebody just want to check. We're talking about reparations because self-determination, control over our community, communities in which they're trying to displace us, is what reparations addresses, right? We're in Bed-Stuy, but it's not the Bed-Stuy from the 90s, right? It's a different Bed-Stuy. The reparations have to address that. We're not talking about a check. We're talking about a demand, right? And it has to be rooted in our self-determination. With no further ado, I want to introduce our good brother, Reverend Wilkes, from the Double Love Experience Church. Brother Reverend, our brother, Reverend Wilkes.
3: Can y'all give up some love for the December 12th movement? And you can do better than that. Give more love to the December 12th movement. And while we're at it, won't we give some love to Blackwater? Give them some. Come on, give them some. My name is Rector Andrew. I am the co-pastor of the Double Love Experience Church. One more time, Reverend Dr. Andrew Wilkes, co-pastor of the Double Love Experience Church. We are a Jesus movement for Black lives. Is that all right? I'm here because today we are commemorating something powerful that happened 25 years ago. Are we not? 25 years ago, the UN Durban Resolution intensified and crystallized the struggle for reparations. Can we give God some praise for that? A lot has happened since 25 years ago. In that stretch of time, we've seen a Black president. We've seen a Black author argue for reparations in the Atlantic magazine. Y'all read Ta-Nehisi Coates' piece. We have seen H.R. 40 in the Congress in session after session make the case for reparations. That brother John Connors helped to push that case. Let's give him some as well. So we've seen some progress, but we haven't yet seen sufficient progress towards reparations. We've seen some progress because states like California and New York have formed reparations task forces. We've seen some progress in places like Evanston, Illinois, in Namibia. Even my own institution, Princeton Seminary, has made some steps towards reparations. We've seen more African burial grounds here in New York City. That's progress, is it not? But some progress is not enough progress. Some progress is not yet at the scale and at the scope of the wreckage and the damage and the psychic pain of the transatlantic slave trade. Some progress is not all that we need. Am I telling the truth? And so the question is, what can we say that many of us may not have already read, may not have already known, may not have already agitated around? What can be articulated that may not already be at the edge of our consciousness? I'm getting ready to wrap up my remarks because some of you may be wondering, well, Reverend, what is it that you're going to say that we haven't yet heard? I would simply say a few things and I'm going to take my seat. The first is that now is the time to build the reparations case and to expand our base. Now is the time because we have a black elected who may very well be the Speaker of the House. And if we can't have a black Speaker of the U.S. Congress be pushed and pressed into doing something tangible about reparations, we're missing a moment. Now is the time, am I talking plainly, because we have a self-declared socialist who is the mayor of this city, and if we cannot push a socialist mayor to reparations, we're missing the moment. Now is the time because we have a governor who is at least nominally connected to reparations as a task force. If we cannot push this governor towards reparations, we are missing the moment. Now is the time because the Alliance of Sahel States is teaching us that radical economic integration across political fragmentation facilitates reparation. One more time. Radical economic integration across political fragmentation facilitates reparation. I'm getting ready to take my seat, but reparations now because God is on our side. Reparations now because the ancestors are on our side. Reparations now because human rights are on our side. Reparations now because we insist on nothing less and nothing other than justice for all of God's people. God bless you and God keep you.
2: When we think about our reparation struggle, we're not thinking narrowly. We gotta think widely, right? This is a global issue. So one thing we wanna do right now is actually introduce some of our comrades in this struggle who will tell you something about their own reparation struggle and why they support our struggle. So with no further ado, I wanna call up Tusuru for solidarity. Sister Janet, please come on up.
1: I'm Janet Aizawa. I'm from Tsuru for Solidarity. We're a mostly Japanese-American organization that supports communities of color and who support reparations. I'm part of the Black Reparations Committee. And my family was incarcerated in Arizona, California, Idaho, and we eventually did get reparations, and through the help of the black community, actually, and it's time for us to pay back. So the fight is not over until we have reparations for all.
4: Hello. So my name is Barbara Watanabe Batten. I was actually incarcerated as an infant. I was born in Los Angeles, 1942, and my parents and I were sent to the Santa Anita racetrack, where we lived in a horse stall for 5 months. I was an infant. And then we were shipped by train with the shades drawn to Heart Mountain, Wyoming. These prison camps were set up by the U.S. government after World War II started. Pearl Harbor was attacked. Say that again?
5: Shame on the government.
4: Same government.
6: Shame.
4: And taking away property and land and housing from Japanese American people who were born in this country. And if it wasn't for allies, our neighbors that helped us while we were imprisoned, paying our property taxes and finding a renter, we lived in East Hollywood, we never would have had our house back. And some of my ancestors, my grandparents who were in prison, never got these reparations because they had already passed on. But I think the U.S. government, it wasn't just outright racism. There's always an economic subtext. And a lot of Japanese Americans own farmland in California and the West Coast. And they wanted that land. The white farmers wanted the land. And so that they succeeded, taking away that property. Never, people had to get rid of everything, pennies on the dollar. And yes, we did get reparations. It was $20,000 each in 1988, which was no small amount then, of course. But we see the same thing happening today. The same executive order that was used against us is being used against immigrant people today. ICE is coming in, you know, to arrest people, ship them out. And my family includes black people, because I was married to an African American. My daughter is here behind me, Jenny, and she's married to a Haitian man. And his family is being threatened today by ICE and deportations. Another one of my son-in-laws is Dominican, and another one African American. So a few years ago, I started going to the pilgrimages at Heart Mountain. It took me a long time to kind of bring myself to terms with being Japanese American, what happened to me. I basically spent a lot of my younger years fighting against racism and for social justice in the Bronx. And I was an elementary school teacher and part of a radical group for a long time. So it's not, you know, hard for me to speak in front of people, I'm sorry, but you're gonna probably have to shut me up at some point. But anyway, I wanna say that never again is now. Really, never again is now. We can't let this same thing happen again to any people, okay? So, anybody else wanna say something? Okay. Would you like to ask any questions of us while we're up here? But look, I see ourselves as allies. There's a group from Suru for Solidarity that walked a whole long ways in Texas to the border, carrying what she's holding. Suru means crane. So a crane made from origami paper is a symbol of peace, obviously. And Japanese Americans, maybe belatedly, but Suru is a group that's fighting for all people, especially black reparations. So we stand here today as allies, and thank you for having us.
2: Thank you. Give it up for Suru for Solidarity. We're gonna bring up our sister Chantel Williams from the New York City Civil Liberties Union.
6: My name is Chantel Williams, and I work as an assistant director at the New York Civil Liberties Union within our Racial Justice Center. We are a civil rights organization. We are a civil rights organization fighting for equality across New York State, but specifically within our Racial Justice Center, we're fighting against racism using litigation, policy, as well as community organizing. So we're excited to be here today. In our work, we fight against environmental racism, we fight against injustice within the criminal legal system, within the education system, and obviously we're fighting for reparations for black New Yorkers. So as you guys are aware, there was a law that was passed in 2023 that established a commission who is presently studying reparations in New York State. And as a part of that work, they've asked community members to come in and tell them what reparations looks like to them. But in that, we have seen a gap, which is why the New York Civil Liberties Union's Racial Justice Center wrote a report in partnership with the NAACP Legal Defense Fund. And the report is titled, The Other New York, The Legacy of Slavery and the Case for Reparations Now. And what we do within that report is tie the legacy of slavery to modern day issues that we're seeing today. It's vital for New Yorkers to know what is included in the conversation of reparations. It's, yes, conversations around payment, but it's payment and. It's payment and what has happened within our education system. It is payment and what has happened in the environmental harms. That includes the building highways through our communities and destroying our economic resources. That also includes what is going on in housing. Yeah, so how do we tie housing to the legacy of slavery and what is happening now? And I know there are quite a few members here who are working on the DFAT that is going on in Brooklyn. So I implore you to ask those questions. And if you are working on that, please raise your hand so people are able to come to you and ask you questions. But also, we took a close look at the criminal legal system. And that is a system that is so easy to tie to the legacy of slavery. It is so obvious. Yes. Right, so we started off with slavery in New York, and they started with slave codes. And what they would do is control the movements in the bodies of black people. They were able to inflict violence against us with no legal recourse. They were also able to control whether we were able to speak within courts. We were not able to be witnesses in defense of our own cases. After slavery ended, it is no surprise that this simply continued. So though we had the slave codes, they simply just evolved into the criminal legal system that we see today. So what did they do? They enacted, let's say, the Fugitive Slave Act of 1850. And what did the Fugitive Slave Act? It took free black people in New York and they shipped them into slavery in the South. So I want to tell you the story of Abraham Gosley, a free black man living in New York State. What happened? Slave catchers from the South came up and said he fit a description of a man that was freed or allegedly escaped from slavery way before it was even possible for it to even be Gosley. It didn't fit the description. It didn't fit when he had come to New York. It didn't fit the state that he alleged he had been from. So he had three black witnesses come to testify in court on his behalf. He also had documentation from Maryland stating that he was in fact a free man who had traveled up to New York. But what happened? The judge, Richard Riker, didn't listen to any of this evidence and simply sent him into enslavement in the South. And that's just one story. The judge, Richard Riker, sent so many black New Yorkers into the South, into enslavement, free black people. And what is he today? The legacy of Rikers Island, where they send so many of our black people, black women and black men into enslavement, even sending some of them to their death. So this is what I say when I say the legacy of slavery is tied to so many systems that we see today. I'll also tell you another story. Once they finished with the Fugitive Slave Act, they started to implement other laws, right? So we know the 13th Amendment. They passed the 13th Amendment, which allegedly meant that all people were free, but then they had the caveat within the 13th Amendment that said that we were able to be enslaved in so-called jails if we were guilty of a crime. And what they did was simply just continue to enact laws and policies. So we know the Rockefeller drug laws, we know stop and frisk, we know broken windows policing. These are all just policies that were enacted, built on the system of slavery to continue to control and dehumanize black people and take our freedom, take our humanity from us. So I tell the story of Elaine Bartlett, who was sent to jail, who was a mother of four, who was allegedly found to have 4 ounces of cocaine in her possession, a first-time offender. She was sent to prison for 20 years for that. Is that something where it's worth 20 years of your life, being stripped from her family, being stripped from her community? There's so many stories like this.
7: Yes.
6: And then when they can't jail us, they simply kill us.
7: Kill us.
6: Yes. And I don't have to tell Brooklyn the story of Aki Gurley. Hi Gurley. My apologies. But that's a story that we all know. So simply, I'm just here to let you know, please take a look at our report. We tell the story through voting, through housing, through environmental harms, through education, through economics. There are so many stories out there in which you can tie the legacy of slavery to the harms that you're facing today. So thank you all so much.
8: Thank you.
2: We're gonna call up our public advocate, Jemani Williams.
9: Peace and blessings, love and life, everybody. How y'all doing? Good, thank you. It's an honor to be out here. Thank you to December 12th Movement. I see my colleague, State Senator Jabari Brisport, in the house. Thank y'all for coming out. As we remember, Durban 400. And I like that sign because the important part is they owe us. Some people act like we're trying to ask for something. We're just trying to get what we're owed and what everybody's owed. That's it. And I know there's a lot of fights over some people trying to get 100% of nothing, but the fights don't make any sense to me. I just want to make sure we have an agreement that reparations are owed, because we don't even have that agreement yet. And so we should be all united that reparations are owed and it should be paid, period. And I'm honored to be here as the highest ranking black elected official in the city city. But I'm gonna be honest, I don't know if that means much if black folks still can't have better lives. And so I have seen the rise of us, and I'm excited about that. Diversity is important, but diversity is the floor, it's not the ceiling. And so sometimes people say, oh, we diverse now. I don't know if that means anything if nothing has changed. And so we have more black leadership than we have ever had on the city, state, and federal government. But 200,000 black folks had to leave because they couldn't afford to stay here while some of us are rising. So I'm happy that black persons are doing better. I want black people to do better. And that's not always the same thing. And so I am excited to see the diversity that is here. But this is just about human beings. We are just talking about human beings who are old and human beings who should be paid. And you know, the Statue of Liberty, I don't know if you know that she has a chain on her foot. And so they try to hide that, but you know, they try to do that as a present to say, thank you for freeing the enslaved Africans, but America didn't want it, so they threw it on the foot, just so you can remember. And it's important because, you know, I often have conversations with folks about what's happening with the black diaspora. And they bring them statistics and all this other stuff. And I always say, do you believe that young black children... Oh, we got a little music going on. Young black children are born genetically uneducable and genetically more predisposed to crime? You think that's what it is? If you do, that is a problem we have to discuss. But the next part is even almost worse for me. If you don't believe that and doing nothing about it, that might be actually worse. And so I often say, you know, quote unquote, the quote unquote forefathers woke up. They might say, I don't know why women are voting or why you had a black president, but otherwise you did very good in pushing forward the system that we set up. And so it is important to know that the systems that were set up many, many years ago, and I heard the sister talking about the visa stop question, Chris, I know we talk about the percentage of folks who are in jail and who isn't. I know that black folks in the last recession came in with the least amount of wealth and lost the most amount of wealth. We know that there's deed theft rampant, even as we have tried to accomplish things, they're trying to take it away. That is all happening systemically and systematically. And we have to, and even if you dare talk about your life matters or elect a black president, the backlash is immense. Because as a community, that was not the community that was supposed to succeed in this society. But thankfully, there's so many ancestors that paved the way that we are able to still find joy. And joy is an act of rebellion. And I think it makes people upset, one, that black folks were free, but two, that we still find joy. But that alone ain't it. We should get some money. We should get some reparations. And you know, I'm going to really speak and make it a little hot. I want to be clear. that my family came from Grenada. My reparations should probably come from England. I want to be clear, my direct check.
7: 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And as we leave our WPFW listeners, we thank you for joining us on this Labor Day of struggle, solidarity, and workers' power. Our special will continue on WBAI in New York as we return to the reparations rally in Bedford-Stuyvesant. They stole us. They sold us. They owe us reparation now. I'm Mimi Rosenberg. I want to thank you for listening, and I want to tell you, make sure you tune in next week where we have labor hero Chris Smalls, the Amazon Labor Union, discussing his new book, When the Revolution Comes, A Fight for the Future of the Working Class. 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
9: It doesn't make any sense. Why is it every time black folks ask for something, there's a problem? And we know that reparations were given to the folks who owned people who look like me, just not the people that they owned. And so anytime that anybody's lifting up reparations, anytime that people are lifting up what is happening with our black community, I want to be there lifting up as well. Because I speak up for all communities, everybody. But I'm going to be honest, anti-blackness exists in even all the communities that I talk about, that I try to lift up. And in those databases and those statistics, when I look at black women, when I look at Americans, when I look at immigrants, when I look at our LGBT community and our trans community, I have to mention everybody because they're all black. And when I look at all of them, the black folks in those communities are doing the worst. And that's a problem. And we should all agree that that is a problem. And all of us, like nobody here is responsible for this system of anti-blackness that exists here. And so I know sometimes when people, when I'm talking and I'm talking about privilege and all that stuff, people thinking, oh, you're calling me racist. I'm like, I don't know you. You might, first of all, you might be, but I don't know you, so that's not what I'm saying. I'm saying there are systems of privileges that exist. And I have to learn about my own privilege, so I use me. I don't have to be misogynist. I don't have to be transphobic, homophobic. I don't have to do anything to help, to have benefited from and help move a system that is. So you don't have to be racist to have benefited from and help move forward a system that is. It is up to us to all figure out what we have to do so that my children's children don't get the same system. So while none of us created those systems, all of us have our part to play to change a system, and we have to acknowledge what that system is and dismantle it as much as possible. And the last thing I'm going to say is, because I don't want us to be hypocritical. Sometimes I hear wild stuff. Too many folks that shouldn't have drank orange Kool-Aid a couple years ago. And they really believed that the orange Kool-Aid was going to protect them. And they thought the orange Kool-Aid tasted good. It was only going to happen to other folks. It never just happens to other people. It is all of us in this together. And the only way we're going to get through this is we lock arms with everybody and walk through it. That doesn't mean you forget about what anti-blackness is. We just got to lock arms. That means we don't forget about what black Americans have done for this country, but you still lock arms. And we can honor immigrants, we can honor everybody, and still honor everybody together. Y'all still with me? Yeah. Let's get that reparations, man. And my elected officials that are afraid to speak up, let's go speak up. Be honest, be truthful. Don't be afraid to say that people should get what they're supposed to get and what they deserve. And that is reparations. There's nothing wrong with that. Because when other people ask for it, they got it. People keep jumping the line. Let's get some reparations. Let's get it now. I appreciate y'all. Peace and blessing. Love and light. Thank you to Durban 400. Thank you, December 12th.
4: Yeah. Thank you, Jumaane. Let's give it up for the public advocate. Next, without further ado, we're going to call up Ya Asantewa Nzinga. And she's going to do a poem by Queen Mother Moore called What's the Hour of the Night? Please welcome her to the stage.
8: Can I get this mic? I'm going to be doing a piece for you today by Queen Mother Moore. Now, when I look at this piece, What's the Hour of the Night? Those of you that know me well, you know I was fired from the New York public school system for teaching our youth their Africanness and the strength that they gave, that it gave them. And a white male teacher there complained, and when everything went around and around myself, and the union rep, we both lost our jobs. One of the pieces that they didn't like is this piece just simply called What's the Hour of the Night about reparations. So this is serious. So I also encourage all of you that are educators and parents, don't be afraid to teach your youth. Because as our history starts disappearing from places, we've got to replace it wherever